0: from the water. The future of a bill that would make daylight saving time permanent is uncertain now as the Senate is adjourning ahead of November's midterm elections.
1: The House passed the Sunshine Protection Act over the summer, and President Trump has supported the bill. But with experts discussing the negatives to permanent daylight saving time, the legislation now sits in the Senate, which isn't scheduled to return to the Capitol until the week of November 9th. Senate Majority Leader John Thune also previously cast doubt on the Sunshine Protection Act's ability to reach the required 60-vote threshold needed to pass. I'm Matt Mattinson.
0: A new survey shows more than half of those who live along the Texas border say the presence of ICE agents has made their daily life harder, not safer.
2: We are by the border, and it has never been dangerous like it is now.
0: Lauren Goldstein did the survey for the ACLU of Texas. She says in President Trump's second administration, one out of every four ICE arrests have happened in Texas. The survey, she said, provided a space for local residents to make comments, in which respondents were allowed to explain why they opposed the raids.
2: ICE is mostly arresting and detaining innocent people. ICE isn't helping by deporting our hardworking immigrants, regardless of their status.
0: More than 24 million Texans are now living in drought areas. That's 29% higher than just a week ago. With the U.S. Drought Monitor reporting Thursday, 92% of the state is in drought and about two-thirds in severe conditions or worse. Officials at NOAA say Texas just saw its third driest August ever recorded. Scott Carr, NBC News Radio.
3: The big weather story is the threat of heavy rain and flash flooding from parts of the Southwest into the central U.S., where the National Weather Service's Weather Prediction Center has issued a moderate risk for excessive rainfall. Some locations could see flooding from repeated rounds of thunderstorms across the southern plains and lower Mississippi Valley. Expect numerous showers and thunderstorms, locally heavy downpours there. The East Coast and the Northeast seeing a mix of clouds and sunshine with some scattered showers, but no widespread severe weather. Out west, much of California, Nevada, and the Pacific Northwest remain relatively quiet, though some inland areas continue to face elevated fire weather concerns due to such dry conditions. Temperatures will run warm across portions of the south, cooler fall air settling across the northern tier, the Rockies and High Plains, seeing comfortable autumn conditions. And for Alaska, a mix of coastal rain and mountain snow in some higher elevations with seasonably cool temperatures statewide. That's your national forecast. I'm Monica Nelson.
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6: All of us are going through changing seasons of life, and we need some anchor, something to encourage us when those seasons of life become very negative, very, very hurtful, very discouraging, and oftentimes very hopeless, and at times we feel very helpless. Is there some principle? Yes, there is. It is the faithfulness of God. And not only has He promised it to His people in the Old Testament and the New Testament, He's promised to be faithful to every single one of us because He is, by nature, a faithful God.
7: Welcome to In Touch, the teaching ministry of Dr. Charles Stanley. It's easy to acknowledge and praise God for His presence in the good times, but we should also praise Him for His enduring faithfulness when life is hard. Learn to see your circumstances through the lens of Scripture in part one of Encouragement for Every Season of Life.
6: Just as we have changing seasons in nature, we have changing seasons in our own life. And if you'll think about it, we have spring and summer and fall and winter, and all of them have different characteristics. We don't have one long continuous spring or one continuous summer, but changing seasons in our life and changing seasons in nature. And oftentimes we forget the fact that we have those seasons in our own life. Naturally, when it comes to time, we have infancy and childhood and youthfulness and young adulthood and median adulthood and the latter years of our life. And so it is also when it comes to the circumstances of our life, we have seasons in our life. We have seasons, for example, of productivity, when we feel like that we're getting ahead in life and accomplishing and achieving. And then there are those seasons when we feel like we're just standing still and things not getting anywhere, or it could be that we feel like we're going backwards or we're losing. There are those seasons in our life when we are feeling happy and contented and everything is sort of going our way. Then there are those seasons that are not so

This is to a thousandth generation with those who love him and keep his commandments. And so when you look at that verse of scripture, you realize that he's simply saying, here's what I promised Abraham, Isaac, and Jacob. And now I'm keeping my promise. I'm going to get you into the Holy Land, the land of promise. Look, if you will, in Psalm 36 for a moment. Psalm 36. And notice what he says in this passage. Beginning in verse 5, he says, your loving kindness, O Lord, extends to the heavens. Your faithfulness reaches to the skies, which is his way of saying that God's faithfulness is immeasurable. You can't put it in a box. You can't contain it. It is the very nature of an infinite God to be reliable, trustworthy, constant, unwavering, unfailing, and unfaltering in every single promise and in every single thing he promises to do. Then if you want to go to the New Testament, turn, if you will, to 1 Corinthians for a moment and look, if you will, in this first chapter. There are many, many verses, but we're just taking a few here. And I want you to notice what he says. So absolutely faithful in who he is, what he does, and how he goes about it. He says, for example, if you'll notice in verse 9, God is faithful through whom you were called into fellowship with his Son, Jesus Christ, our Lord. Then I want you to go back to verse 8 on purpose. I read it in this direction on purpose. He says, Jesus Christ, the Lord Jesus Christ, who will also confirm you to the end, blameless in the day of our Lord Jesus Christ, which is his way of saying that God who saved you, he has confirmed you and he is going to keep you all the way to the end, not only of this age, but all the way to the moment he takes you home and takes you to heaven. That is, whatever God has begun in you and me, God is going to complete. Why? Because he is a faithful God. He is not going to forgive us of our sins and save us on some basis other than the fact that he is a holy God, a loving God and a forgiving God. He doesn't save us on the basis of conduct, promises, and behavior, because that would be altered. It would be up and down and changing. He saves us. And he says, based on his faithfulness, he will confirm us to the end. He's going to take us all the way to glory. Now, there are lots of verses you and I could refer to concerning his promise to be faithful to us and to be reliable and so forth. One of the things he certainly wants us to do as a result of that is to trust him. And there are lots of verses in the Bible that we encourage to trust him. But turn back, if you will, to Psalm 56 for a moment. And in this 56th Psalm, which is one of many, many Psalms in which you and I are encouraged to place our trust in him, listen to what he says beginning in verse 3. The psalmist says, when I am afraid, I will put my trust in you, in God whose word I praise. In God I have put my trust. I shall not be afraid. What can mere man do to me? So I want you to turn, if you will, to the 62nd Psalm and look, if you will, in verse 8, another encouragement to put our trust in God's faithfulness. He says, verse 8, trust in him at all times. O people, pour out your heart before him. God wants us to trust him. And of course, most of us know Proverbs 3, 5, and 6, but in case you don't, you might turn there. And he says, trust in the Lord with all your heart. He says, don't lean on your own understanding, but in all your ways acknowledge him and he shall direct your path. Acknowledging what about him? Acknowledging his will for our life, acknowledging his trustworthiness, that he is a faithful God who is going to keep his promise to us, and he is going to do exactly what he promised to do. So when you think about the fact that all of us are going through changing seasons of life, and we need some anchor, something to encourage us when those seasons of life become very negative, very, very hurtful, very painful, very disillusioning, very discouraging, and oftentimes very hopeless, and at times we feel very helpless. Is there some principle? Yes, there is. It is the faithfulness of God. And not only has he promised it to his people in the Old Testament and in the New Testament, he's promised to be faithful to every single one of us because he is, by nature, a faithful God. Now, somebody says, well, but now what's the basis of me believing that God is faithful? What's the basis of me believing that he can be faithful in this season of life and that season? Well, let me just give you four reasons for believing that he is. Number one, you can trust him to be faithful because, listen, because he is, by his very nature, he is omniscient. He knows everything. I need to know that God is absolutely omniscient, which means this, that in whatever season of life you may be,
whether it's in your youthfulness, your

0: Is thy faithfulness, but I want you to understand that the reasons we sing that song is because not only is he faithful, but he wants that faithfulness to be a living reality in our life. It's one thing to sing it, it's something else to believe it. It's one thing to praise him about it, it's something else to apply it to our life. God, you're faithful. That means no matter what, you're going to be the same today, yesterday, tomorrow, and forever. Which brings me to the fourth basis for believing that. And that is that his immutability, that is that God is changeless. He doesn't change. He is the same God all the time. We change, things about us change, our seasons change, but there's something that does not change. It's somebody, it's Almighty God. The same God who created Adam in all of his perfection is the same God who is watching over every single one of us. He hasn't changed. He hasn't aged. He's not become younger. He's not become stronger. He's not become weaker. He's not become richer. He's not become poorer. He is this absolutely changeless, omnipotent, omniscient, omnipresent God who is faithful to every single one of his children, no matter what. Every season of our life, in that changing season, and oftentimes in those seasons, things change every day. We have surprises in our life that we don't plan on. Interruptions in our schedule, interruptions in our plans, interruptions in our dreams, interruptions in our ventures, and what's going on? God is being faithful. So the basis of believing and trusting him in every season of life is who he is. He is an omniscient, all-knowing, omnipotent, all-powerful, omnipresent, God who never changes because it is his nature to be always everything that he is. He can't love you any more than he does or love you any less. He can't be any better to you than he is or any less. He is doing and working in our lives according to his perfect will.
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7: I can look back and see those times that I have been anxious. I remember here I'd stood up and said, we're not going to the bank. We're going to trust God for this. Then my whole reputation, so to speak, was on the line. And all these folks were following me and trusted me. And I remember

0: remember I'd been studying that morning, and so I said to my family, I'm going to take a walk, and I'm not coming back until I've heard from God. And I remember just walking out of the house and down the street, and there's a big forested area over there, and just reminding God, Lord, here's what I believe you told me to do. Now, tomorrow morning, I've got to stand up in front of this congregation. I can't say, well, I thought that's what God said. Lord, you need to give me one more bit of assurance so that tomorrow morning I can say, here's what God said, and no matter what, we're not going to borrow the money. We're going to trust God, and God, you know when we got to have it. It was not a short walk. It's about probably about an hour and a half or so. And I just kept saying to him, God, I don't believe I missed you. I believe I heard you say to me, here is an awesome opportunity to teach this church what faith's all about, what trusting God is all about. And there came some point in that walk, I thought, God, I'm willing to make an absolute total fool of myself if necessary, but I'm going to trust you because I cannot do anything else and preach the gospel the rest of my life unless I know that I've heard from you, I've challenged the people to do what you said, and then watch you do it. Because on the other hand, when you fulfill your promise of what you're going to do, what an awesome result. Well, thank God he did. But I will have to admit that even in the midst of that, it's like this. That's when I thought, well, Lord, thank you very much. This is a settled issue. Satan would just come in and just attack me. I mean, just barrages of attacks of thought. Well, suppose this. What are they going to say? What's people in the city going to say? What are all these folks who've been watching? What are they going to say? You know, you can't trust Stanley. I thought, God, it's not a matter of trusting me. I'm trusting you to see what happens. And all of those situations, and I could give you a bunch more, all of those have built my faith and strengthened me to, it would take something pretty strong today to make me really anxious about anything.
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5: Today on the Songtime broadcast, we're continuing our study as we're looking at Joshua chapter 5 and chapter 6. We'll see how Joshua confronts the commander of the Lord's army, but this isn't any ordinary commander. This is a God himself. Stay tuned for that message from R.C. Sproul. But first, we're joined once again by Matthew Lynch as we dive into his book, Flood and Fury, discussing the place of violence in the Old Testament, but also the promise and the hope of peace. The many voices are coming together for that one message. I'm your host, Adam Miller. You're listening to Songtime Radio. This week, we've been talking a little bit about the violence that is taking place in the Old Testament. As we're continuing our study here in the book of Joshua, we see a theme, a call for battle, for war, for conquest, and that makes people very uncomfortable, reasonably so. But we can't ignore it. We can't excuse it away. We can't say, well, that was historic, that happened in the past, but it's not anything that happens in the present. But there is a way to look at it that will start to make sense to us if we are willing to sit and process through the information, especially here in our study in the book of Joshua. Well, our guest this week is Matthew Lynch, and he's the author of a book called Flood and Fury, Old Testament Violence and the Shalom of God. And

0: you don't avoid the violent portions or excuse it away in the book. You're trying to understand it, but you do so by looking at it through a lens of the shalom, the peace of God. So Matt, tell us a little bit about how you approach the subject of violence through the lens of peace that helps bring it together and make sense of sort of the struggling passages of the Old Testament.
1: Yeah, I'll give two ways of thinking about that. One is that the way that the Old Testament story opens is significant for understanding where this is all headed. And so in that way, I want us to go back to Genesis to take our cue from Scripture's own sort of opening hermeneutical interpretive moves. And in the creation, the first creation story in Genesis 1, one of the notable features of that story, especially against the backdrop of ancient creation stories, is that it's a nonviolent creation account that doesn't involve battles between gods that precede creation, and it doesn't involve creation out of a bloody conflict. And now that might sound weird to us, but for an ancient person, that would have been notable that Scripture doesn't begin with creation by battle. So like in the famous and well-known Babylonian account of creation, the Enuma Elish, the world, the heavens and the earth are made out of the slain corpse of a god, Tiamat. So this god is split in half, and half of her corpse is made into the heavens, and half her corpse is made into the ground. Then another god is killed, and his blood is mixed with the ground, and out of that are formed humans. And so these stories are being engaged, and there are a lot of literary connections between them and Genesis 1 and 2 as well. But with the shocking removal of violence. And moreover, humans are called to rule over creation and subdue it. We're given dominion over the animals, but we're not eating them at that point in the story. So this is not, again, it's not rule by violence or rule by violent subjugation, but rule by reflecting the good character and shalom or peace and wholeness of God. So that's the first thing. The second thing that I emphasize in terms of keeping your eye on the character of God is a key text that comes in Exodus 34, verses 6 and 7. And this is it's sometimes called the character creed. And this is after the sin of the golden calf, and it's unclear whether God's going to go forward with the people. And Moses goes back and forth with God, and eventually God says, I'll go with you. And Moses says, show me your glory. And maybe in our minds, we tend to focus on the visual experience of God passing Moses on the mountain and having to hide, you know, under the rock, Moses hiding under the rock and being protected from seeing God directly. But the glory of God really in that scene is what he says as he passes by, where he pronounces his own name, the Lord, or Yahweh, Yahweh, a God gracious and compassionate, slow to anger, abounding in steadfast love and forgiveness, showing steadfast love to thousands of generations, but not leaving the guilty unpunished, punishing to the third and fourth generation. So that creed, there's a lot to unpack there. I'll just say something briefly. Shows that there's a real imbalance in God, if to put it provocatively, that his mercy and steadfast love outweighs his judgment, because the thousands of generations is a minimum of 2,000. And the fourth generation, if we take that as a maximum, then we have a 500-to-1 ratio of his mercy to judgment. And the point is not the precise number of generations, but the imbalance. And that statement about God is central in the Old Testament. It's not just because I like it. It gets quoted about 10 to 14 times in other places in the Old Testament, and pieces of it are picked up all over the place. It's like a network of associations between other texts and that one in the Old Testament. It has an enormous influence. And so as ancient Israelites thought about the character of God, they kept going back to that text as central. And I think that's an orienting point when we struggle with other texts, not to avoid those other texts, but to sort of get our bearings.

0: I think one of the challenges people, naively, we want to think that God could just bring peace of his own accord, and can. He has all the power in the world. But we are seeing, even in our modern day, that there is still a lot of violence in our world. Yeah. And when we pray for justice, we have to understand that there is a consequence for sin. There's a consequence for the injustice in the world. We want that addressed, but we still have this tension in us of why doesn't God just resolve things peacefully in the world in which we live?
1: Yeah, absolutely. That longing is deep. But for whatever reason, and this really kind of gets us into the problem of evil. I mean, it's a pretty fundamental ongoing problem of why God does not wrap things up much quicker and more directly, why he doesn't bring justice. And I think in that longing that we have, we actually have good company in the Old Testament, because the psalmist was regularly asking the question, how long? And that's one of the fundamental cries in the Lament Psalms is how long? How long will the wicked enact violence? How long will the unjust rule? And so if you read through the Psalms with that question in mind, you're going to find good company. In the prophets, it comes up. Habakkuk is a good example of that longing and pain that Israel experienced as they were waiting for God to act. But yet they also model clinging to God in the midst of that. And I think that's a really important point as well.
0: We've been talking with Matthew Lynch about his book. It's called Flood and Fury, Old Testament Violence and the Shalom, or the Peace of God. If you'd like to find out more information about his book, give us a call. It's 508-362-7070. Or you can head over to our website at songtime.com. Well, as we're talking about the violence in the Old Testament, and in particular how God responds and reacts to that violence, it's important for us to understand the implications of what's taking place here in Joshua chapter 5 and chapter 6. When the commander of Israel's armies encounters the commander of the Lord's army, it is Joshua meeting God. This is a theophany, an encounter with God himself. We can see that through the context of the story, but some have suggested that this is a Christophany, meaning that Joshua is encountering Jesus before his incarnation. This is a unique story, but if that is the case, then it is Joshua meeting Jesus, and herein lies a unique irony that Joshua is the ancient Hebrew word that is eventually translated into the Greek and into our English as Jesus. Yeshua is the same as Yeshua in the Old Testament. They are the same word, so it is Jesus meeting Jesus in our modern context. It is Joshua encountering the Lord, God, and this is important because it shows that God is taking control, that this is God's judgment upon his enemies, and it is the responsibility of us to understand who we are aligned with. Is God for us? Is God for our enemies? Or the real question, are we for God? Here is the late, great Dr. R.C. Sproul with a closer look at our study here in Joshua 5 and 6.
2: Now, commander of the army of the Lord, or captain of the Lord of hosts, can have different references. We know, for example, that the word host in Scripture, we remember in the Christmas story, behold, there was with the angel a heavenly host. And the word host here is a word that functions as a synonym, not just for a great number of people or a huge throng or congregation of persons, but the word host serves as a synonym for the term army. And we are told in the Scriptures that God is attended in his presence in heaven, in his throne, daily by myriads of angels who make up what is called the heavenly host. And it's not just a heavenly throng, but it is a heavenly army, which army is always subject to their commander-in-chief, who is God himself.

himself. This reminds us of the episode that took place in Dothan with Elisha and his servant. You remember that occasion where the king and his forces had set out to ambush Elisha because Elisha kept telling the secret war plans that this enemy king was making against the troops of Israel. Elisha would then inform the king of Israel of the plans of the enemy. And so finally the enemy king said, if the only way we're going to destroy the Israelites is we got to get rid of this prophet. So he sends out a full army to this little village of Dothan to surround the city just to take one man prisoner. And you remember the story. It's a delightful story how in the morning when Elisha's servant wakes up and he looks out the front door and he sees all these chariots of the enemy army in front of him, he runs to the back door and they're there. He goes to the side window, to both sides, and he sees that he's surrounded by chariots. And he runs in his panic and he rouses Elisha from his sleep and he said, my Lord, Elisha, wake up. We're surrounded by the enemy. And what did Elisha say to his servant? He said, don't worry about it. Those that are with us are more than those who are against us. And now the servant thinks Elisha's lost his mind. You don't understand, Elisha. There's thousands of soldiers out there. We're surrounded. Whereupon Elisha prayed, oh God, open his eyes that he may see what I see. And the scriptures tell us, behold, the eyes of the servant were opened, and behold, multitudes of angels round about Elisha. And this heavenly host, this heavenly army, put the enemy to flight and destroying them, preserving the life of Elisha. Now that incident that we read in the Old Testament speaks of the invisible realm that human beings cannot see. That it's not like that there's a guardian angel, singular, out there for each individual, but that there is this multitude of the heavenly host, an army of these ministering spirits under the command of God who are prepared to minister to God's people in times of crises. And now we see the commander of this heavenly host, the captain of the Lord of hosts, saying to Joshua, now you are going to fight for me because I'm taking over. Now, what's Joshua's response to this? And Joshua fell on his face to the earth and worshiped and said to him, what does my Lord say to his servant? Then the commander of the Lord's army said to Joshua, take your sandal off your foot, for the place where you stand is holy. And Joshua did so.

Already this week, we have seen how Joshua encounters the commander of the Lord's army, Christ himself. If it's a Christophany, a theophany, this is God. This is the Lord that Joshua is encountering. And he asks the question, are you for us or for our enemies? And the response is no. We saw how God has already shown his loyalty to Joshua in chapter 1. And he could have said, yes, I am on your side. But he doesn't say that. He says no. We also see that that includes Rahab because she is included in this promise. She is a part of this covenant. Even though she is a citizen of Jericho, she will be saved and rescued. So Jesus could have said yes and a few more. But again, he says no. Why is it that the commander of the Lord's army is saying no to Joshua's question of loyalty? And here is the answer, because we have to jump ahead a little bit to the story that follows the battle at Jericho to see the story of Achan. Here, God commanded the people not to take anything from the city of Jericho after its destruction. But Achan saw the treasure, he took it, and he hid it in his tent. And even though the army was excited, they ran on to the next embattlement to take on Ai, they were defeated. God revealed that there was sin in their camp, and they started asking who sinned. And no one came forward, no one confessed, and so they started to cast lots. This is sort of a toss of a dice to eliminate people, eliminate groups until they have refined down to just one tribe, then one family in that tribe, and then one man as a part of that family. It landed on Achan. The entire time, Achan had an opportunity to come forward and say, it was me, I'm so sorry, I repent, I shouldn't have done this. But the problem in the story is he puts his luck in the dice. He puts his luck in the lot. He doesn't want to confess. He's hoping that maybe it'll fall on someone else. And it doesn't confess until it is too late, and until he is incriminated, that he finally acknowledges that he was wrong. And because of that, Achan is given the same consequence as the people of the land who refuse to repent. You see, the story of Rahab shows us that one of the inhabitants was willing to repent before it was too late. But the rest of them, even though their hearts had melted inside of them, they felt remorse. They did not allow themselves to come to a place of repentance. And here Achan, who had taken, he knew he was wrong. He knew that he had sinned against God. And when they were searching for them, he waited, he sat, he watched, he observed everything.

0: He refused to acknowledge that he was a part of it until he was discovered, until he was found out. And because of that, he faced the same consequence. So when Joshua is asking, are you for us or are you against us? He is saying no, because he is neither going to side with one group over the other, because both groups will be judged by the same standard, the standard of Christ himself, pure holiness. And so God is for himself. He is for his own sovereignty. He is for his own purposes. He is for his own holiness. All this being said, it is a great picture that shows us that God is working by the same principles with Israel as he is working with the people of Canaan. I hope that this encourages you and challenges you to think through this principle and how it works itself out in the rest of the book. And if it has encouraged you, I hope that you will be a blessing to us in return. You can write to us at Songtime Radio, P.O. Box 100, Barnstable, Massachusetts, 02630, or you can give us a call. It's 508-362-7070. 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But don't forget to tune in again tomorrow as we continue our study to see how this commander of the Lord's army is the one who will lead the battle and bring judgment against his enemies.
1: And here on the outskirts of Jericho, the hosts of heaven became visible to encourage him that God had mobilized the armies of heaven to go before him to the promised land.
0: On behalf of everyone here at Songtime, we want to thank you for listening. From Cape Cod, I'm Adam Miller with our theme verse, Joshua 1:9. Hear the words of God to Joshua where he says, "Have I not commanded you? Be strong and courageous. Do not be frightened and do not be dismayed. For the Lord your God is with you wherever you go."

0: Cuba is a huge island, the largest and longest in the Caribbean by far. From tip to tip, it's roughly equal to the distance separating Chicago and Washington, D.C. If highway speeds were possible there, it would take 12 hours to drive. If that drive were possible, it would be stunningly beautiful. From mountains to fertile fields to idyllic beaches, there are rock formations there called magotes that are exceedingly rare in the world. But today in Cuba, there's hardly enough gasoline available to transport food, let alone people. And the roads are in such disrepair, it's rare to travel more than 35 miles per hour, often much slower, just to avoid the potholes and get where you're going in one piece. Well, the world is full of beautiful places like this, where neglect and hardship have left scars. But Jesus makes a promise. He says, "Behold, I am making all things new," and one day he will. I'm David Wolin at haventoday.org.
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1: 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John 11:25-26.
2: I tell you the truth. 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
5: NBC News Radio, I'm Scott Carr. President Trump has been touting the successes of his administration regarding the U.S. economy. As he stumps today for a Republican candidate in Denton, Texas, addressing workers at the Peterbilt Motors facility, Trump said more Americans are working now than at any time in the nation's history, that the stock market is through the roof and poverty numbers are low.
6: There are more people working in the United States right now than at any time in the history of the United States.
5: President Trump says it's time for Iran to make a choice, accept a fair deal, or cease to exist. Trump told reporters today more oil is flowing out of the Strait of Hormuz since even before the start of the war with the U.S. The death row inmate in Tennessee, Krista Pike's attorneys are saying she's still alive after last night's failed attempt at execution by lethal injection.
7: Pike attorney Randy Spivey says they don't know her prognosis.
8: We, at this point, do not know the ramifications of the chemical torture that she has endured.
7: Spivey says the execution team spent an hour trying to establish IV access before Pike received two doses of phenobarbital. He added they warned the state months ago about potential problems.
8: The state of Tennessee has shown us again that they are not capable of carrying out an execution.
7: The attorneys are asking Governor Bill Lee to commute Pike's death sentence. I'm Scott Hooper.
5: The Fly Dubai captain who was stabbed by his co-pilot while sitting in the cockpit of the passenger jet is being called a hero, as Israeli Prime Minister Benjamin Netanyahu says the co-pilot accused of trying to take over that flight to Israel underwent Islamist radical indoctrination. A bid to get Lindsey Clancy's murder charges dropped has been thrown out by a judge in Massachusetts. Judge William Sullivan denied a motion today filed by her attorney Kevin Reddington that would have found her not guilty of murdering her three young children. Her first triple murder trial ended last month with jurors deadlocked over her insanity defense. I'm Scott Carr.
9: Three of baseball's four wildcard playoff series are over. The Yankees, White Sox, and Padres completed two-game sweeps. The Yanks burying the Red Sox 9-2. Cody Bellinger broke it open with a three-run homer.
10: I was able to enjoy that one. You know, home game in Yankee Stadium, it's a really fun atmosphere. It's fun to play, and hopefully we get many, many more this month.
9: The Yankees move on to play the Rays in the divisional round. The White Sox whip the Astros 7-3 and now face the Guardians, and the Padres 4-1 over the Cubs. They get the Brewers next. One wild card series is still up for grabs. Phillies rally past the Braves 4-3 in 10 innings, setting up a decisive third game tonight. Also tonight, week four in the NFL kicks off with the Steelers visiting the Browns. ESPN reports that the Steelers are trading defensive back Joey Porter Jr. to the Cowboys for future second and sixth round draft picks. Porter and the Steelers have been in a contract dispute, and the Packers will be without wideout Jaden Reed for the rest of the year. He's undergoing season-ending neck surgery. I'm Matt McCoy.
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11: Hey, everybody. Thank you so much for stopping by Pastor Rick's Daily Hope with Rick Warren. And today we're going to begin a timely series called Strategies for Stressful Times. In this series, Rick will share timeless truths from God's Word that will help you manage stress, overcome worry, and experience the peace and stability that only God can provide. 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
12: 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I want to read just one of them to start us off in today's message. 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So I thought I'd write and ask you to pray for me. With all that our world has been going through in the last year and a half,

half, it seems that everybody I meet has run out of gas emotionally and relationally. Everybody seems to be going through the motions, but you can tell that their heart is not really in it. Everybody is tired and worn out. For me personally, I don't know how much longer I can keep up with the new demands. I try to look energetic and I try to be positive, but honestly, I'm ready to throw in the towel. I'm ready to give up on my career, my dreams, and even my marriage. What can I do to get my spark back? You know, you may or may not identify with that letter, but today I want us to look in God's Word at finding the strength to keep going. Finding the strength to keep going when I'm emotionally worn out. Now, notice I'm not talking about when you're physically worn out, when you're physically tired. That's a much easier problem actually to solve. When you're physically tired, you just need rest and relaxation. You just get some time off and get some sleep. But sleep and rest alone will not cure the emotional fatigue, the spiritual fatigue, the relational fatigue that many people are feeling. What you need is a strategy to recharge your spiritual and emotional battery. You know, there's going to be many times in life when you need to keep going when your mind and your emotions have already shut down. They've shut down from emotional overload or from fatigue and just working too long and putting out too much time and helping too many people. Today, I want us to look at four solutions from God's Word about how to keep on going when you feel like giving up. The Bible has a lot to say about developing the qualities of resilience and endurance and determination. But before we actually look at some secret steps or keys or principles, I want to give you two examples in Scripture of determination to keep going. The first is the determination of Jesus to keep going in spite of opposition. Jesus faced constant opposition in his ministry. Both the religious leaders and the political leaders were constantly trying to stop Jesus from teaching and ministering. They didn't want him doing this. He was too popular. And at one point, they tried to intimidate Jesus to stop his ministry by telling him, quote, King Herod wants to kill you, end quote. Now, in Luke chapter 13, verse 32 and 33, we find Jesus' response. When they came and they're trying to intimidate Jesus and get him to stop doing, to stop keeping on. And here's what Jesus said. He said, I want you to go back to Herod. He called him that old fox. And he said, I want you to tell King Herod this. Here, this is the verse on your outline. Quote, I will keep on driving out demons. I will keep on driving out demons and healing people today and tomorrow and on the next day. And then I'll reach my goal. In any case, Jesus says, I must keep going. Did you hear that? I must keep going today and tomorrow and the next day. Jesus said, nothing's going to stop me, least of all, a fear of somebody else or some kind of criticism or opposition. So Jesus had the quality of resilience and endurance and determination to keep on keeping on. The second example we have is the determination of Paul. And Paul was determined to keep going in spite of pain. We find that in 2 Corinthians chapter 4, verses 8 and 9. It's there on your outline. Paul says there in the New Living Translation, we are hard-pressed on every side by troubles. Does that sound familiar? Maybe you feel right now you're hard-pressed on every side by troubles. In other words, it's coming at you from many different directions. Paul says we're hard-pressed on many sides, every side by troubles, but we're not crushed and broken. And then he says, we're perplexed. In other words, sometimes we're confused. We don't know which way to go. But he says, we don't give up and quit. That's determination. And then he says, we're hunted down, but God never abandons us. And he says, yes, we get knocked down, but we get up again and we keep going. Both Jesus and Paul use this phrase, how to keep

going? How do you keep going? So where do I get the strength to keep going when I feel like I'm tired, I'm worn out, I don't have the emotional energy to keep doing? The answer is you get the power and the strength to keep going the same place Jesus and Paul got it. You get it from God. But that's just the simple answer. There are actually some key actions, four key actions and attitudes that you're going to need to make it to your finish line, to have the strength to keep on keeping on in the things you know God wants you to do when you feel like giving up. Now let's get right into it. The first key to daily strength that you need to keep going is this. Write it down. Honestly, tell God what I'm feeling. That's the starting point. You start with just being honest to God. You don't tell him what you think you ought to feel. You admit what you're really feeling. So, are you feeling frustrated? Then tell God. Are you feeling exhausted? Then tell that to him. Do you feel like you can't go on like this? Tell him. Do you feel like you're under attack? Tell God. You feel like you're discouraged? You feel overwhelmed? Tell God. You just go ahead and dump everything you're feeling right now on the Lord. You say, can I actually do that? Well, the Bible says it. 1 Peter 5:7, New Jerusalem translation says this: unload all your burdens on him, since he is concerned about you. You know, that word in the Greek, which the Bible is originally written in, the word unload means literally drop it. That's what it means. You let it go. It's not like you're throwing it a long distance. It's like if you're carrying a big boulder, you just let it go. You dump it. The Bible says that when you feel like you're overstressed, you're overworried, you're overburdened, you just let it go. Now, how do you do that? By being honest to God. Now, sometimes it's intimidating being honest to God. We kind of pretend like God doesn't really know everything in our lives. If you're going to be truly honest to God, you need to remember three facts, okay? Number one, God already knows every emotion I feel. Write that down. The Bible says in Psalm 33, verse 15, the Lord gave each of us our mind, so nothing we can do can be hidden from him. Well, of course, since God created your mind, obviously he can read it. So nothing can be hidden from God. So you're not ever going to surprise him. And when you start telling God exactly how you feel right now, he's never going to say, wow, I didn't know that. I didn't know you felt that way. That's a surprise to me. Golly. Now, get this.

to unburden? Why does he want me to unload? Why does he want me to confess, to admit, to just tell him the stress that I'm under? It's for my benefit. When you talk it out to God, when you tell God, it relieves a lot of unconscious tension and a lot of internal conflict and stress in your life. Now, that's just the first thing you have to remember. God not only knows everything I'm feeling before I even mention it, the second thing is God understands my feelings better than I do. Yeah, you have the feelings, but God understands them better than you do. First Chronicles chapter 28, verse 9 says this in the New Century Version, "The Lord knows what's in everybody's mind, and he understands," circle that, "he understands everything you think." Now, I certainly don't understand everything I think. I doubt you understand everything you think. A lot of times we have thoughts, we go, where'd that come from? What does that mean? And why did I think it? When you have an emotion, a lot of times you go, where did that come from? Why do I feel this way? We don't always understand, but God always understands your emotions. Why? Well, because he gave them to you. You see, the only reason you have emotions is because you're made in God's image. God is an emotional God. The Bible says God gets jealous, he gets angry, he gets sad. The Bible said God laughs. All these emotions are appropriate in their right place. God is an emotional God. And the only reason you have emotions is because you're made in God's image. Horses don't get jealous. Ants don't get sad. Every emotion you have is God-given. Now, as I said, it can be misused. Your emotions can be abused. Your emotions can be used inappropriately. To hurt people and to harm people, like every other gift of God, but your ability to feel emotions is actually part of being human. So your reticence to tell God what you're feeling really is kind of dumb because, number one, God already knows what you're feeling, and number two, he understands your feeling better than you do. Third fact you need to realize and remember is this: God loves to listen to me. Write that down. God loves to listen to me. Did you know that? In Psalm 116, verses 1 and 2, today's English version, David says this, "I love the Lord." He says, "I love the Lord because he listens. He listens to my prayers. He listens to me every time I call to him." God is a listening God. And that's a third reason why you should tell God exactly what you're feeling every day. God is never too busy for a conversation with you. You get too busy for a conversation with him, but he is never too busy for a conversation with you. God has an unlimited data plan, okay? He doesn't have call waiting. He doesn't have a recording, say, push 2 if you want the Holy Spirit, push 3 if you want to talk to Jesus. No, he doesn't have attention deficit and go, what were you talking about? Can you say that again? God is always attentive and he's always ready to have a conversation. You see, the truth is God is always waiting on you to talk. God is never going to say, not now, I can't talk about it, I'm busy. Can you talk to me a little bit later about this? No, God is waiting to talk to you. You say, well, what about when I'm just complaining? He still listens. Did you know that? The Bible says that God listens to your complaint. When you complain, he says, God is listening. That's a prayer. Can a prayer be a complaint? Yeah, a lot of the Psalms are complaints of David. In Psalm 55, verse 17, David says this, "Morning, noon, and night, I complain of my distress, and still the Lord hears my voice." Now listen to me. God can handle your complaints. He can handle your frustrations. He can handle your doubts. God, I doubt this. He can handle your fears. He's not going to be upset with you on that. He can handle your questions. He can handle your grief. He can handle your discouragement. He can handle your struggles, your depression. Why? Because he made you to love you. You can't make God stop loving you. You can try, but you'll fail because God's love is based on who he is. Psalm 103, verse 13 says this, "The Lord is like a father to his children."

children, tender and compassionate. I love that verse. You know why? Because as a father, I love it when my kids, who are now adults, I love it when my kids want to talk to me about anything. But I especially love it when they want to talk to me about their feelings and telling me what's going on in their heart. And God loves that too. When you are honestly free with telling God how you really feel, you tell God what's really on your heart. Psalm 145 verse 9 says this on the screen. The Lord is good to everyone, and he shows compassion to all he has made. Did you get that? The Lord is good to everyone. He shows good things to everybody, even those who are atheists, who don't believe in him or whatever, who are rejecting him, who are mad at him. The Lord is good to everyone, and he shows compassion to all he has made. By the way, if God is good to everybody and he shows compassion to all he's made, shouldn't you and I do the same with people we disagree with? Do you show compassion to people you disagree with? Are you good to people who you think are an enemy? God is good to everyone and compassionate with everyone. Now, because God knows every feeling you already have, and God understands every feeling, and he knows better than you do, and God loves to listen to us, and even our complaints about stress and everything else and change, and he's always listening, then God tells us to come quickly to him whenever we're stressed, whenever we're at the end of our rope, when we're ever ready to throw in the towel, as that letter said. Whenever you're distressed, Lamentations chapter 2, verse 19 says this, cry out to God. Cry out in the night. Pour out. Can you hear this? Cry out in the night. Pour out your heart like water in prayer to the Lord. Have you been doing that? If you haven't, that's one of the reasons why you may be emotionally dry and drained and that. Do you hear the passion in that verse? Do you hear the urgency in that verse that God wants you to have? He says, cry out, not mumble some memorized cliche prayer for the gift and the giver and bless this food to the nourishment of our bodies and on. No, he says, cry out. Say, God, help me. Help me. I don't know if I can keep going or not. It's just too hard. I'm about to lose it. I'm at the end of my rope. I'm out of options. I can't handle this. That's being honest to God. Now, this is the first key to gaining daily strength, the daily strength that you need in order to keep going and make it to the finish line and finish well in your life. And the first key is this: honestly tell God what I'm feeling. Now, the second key to daily strength that you're going to need to keep going is this. You don't just honestly tell God what you're feeling. Number two, you humbly ask God for strength. I humbly ask God for strength. There's an action step and there's an attitude with each of these four keys. Psalm 105 verse 4 says this, look to the Lord and to his strength. That's pretty clear. He says, you know, don't look for any other source for emotional strength. Look to the Lord. Who are you looking to for emotional strength in your life? Look to the Lord for his strength. Job chapter 12, verse 13 says this, God is the real source of wisdom and strength. God is the real source. So why do you keep asking other people for support and for strength? God is the real source. If God is the real source of strength in your life, emotional, spiritual, mental, physical strength, why don't you keep asking for strength literally throughout your day? Not just once in the morning or once at night. Why not throughout the day? God, I need strength as I'm going into this meeting. God, I need strength as I'm doing this doctor's appointment. God, I need strength as I'm picking up the kids. God, I need strength as I'm preparing this task or this meal or whatever. You know, the Bible says, you do not have it because you don't ask God for it. You have not because you ask not. Did you know that about 20 times in the New Testament,

0: We are commanded by God to ask. We are commanded about 20 times to ask in prayer. The Bible says, ask and it shall be given. Seek and you'll find. Knock and the door will be open. Jesus said, if you ask for anything in my name, I will do it. Jesus said, ask so that your joy will be full. You know, this week, I was reading an article that said that one of the primary symptoms of emotional fatigue and emotional stress is often sleeplessness. It's insomnia. That when you are emotionally empty, when your tank is empty, you have the inability to get to sleep. Now, studies have confirmed this. Scientific studies have confirmed that the more depleted you are emotionally, the harder it is for you to get to sleep or to stay asleep. Now, you may have never realized this, but did you know that your relationship with God can affect your sleep? When you're out of fellowship with God, when you are estranged from God, when you're at war with God, he tells you to do something, I don't want to do it. When you're in rebellion against God, did you know that your body recognizes that even if you aren't consciously aware of the conflict? And your body takes it out. But when you're in harmony with God, you get the peace and you get the strength of God. And the peace and the strength of God, do you know what it does? It leads to better sleep. You know, I give you an example of this. When King David was a fugitive, he's running for his life. People were trying to kill him, and he's running for his life, and he's hiding in caves. During that time, he wrote these words, Psalm chapter 3, verse 5. He says, I can lie down and go to sleep, and I'll wake up again because the Lord gives me strength. You see the connection between God giving you strength and you being able to sleep? So here's the second way you can gain new strength to keep going when you feel like, I don't know if I've got the energy to keep going. Keep asking God for strength every day, over and over and over. God will never get tired. You can ask him 50 times or 100 times a day. Psalm 138 verse 3 says this, when I pray, you answer me. And you encourage me by giving me the strength I need. How do I get strength I need? By asking for it in prayer. So I humbly ask God for strength, just like I honestly tell God what I'm feeling. Now, I told you that there's a corresponding attitude for each of these four actions in developing resilience, in developing endurance, and developing an attitude of continuing to keep on. One of these attitudes is seen in the life of Daniel. There on your outline, in Daniel chapter 10, verses 11 and 12, God told this to Daniel. Daniel was in a situation where he was under enormous stress in his culture. And God says this to Daniel, oh, Daniel, greatly loved of God. By the way, you're greatly loved by God. Oh, Daniel, greatly loved of God, listen carefully. Since the first day you began to pray and humble yourself before your God, your request has been heard in heaven. He said, you know what? You've been praying for this for a long time. I heard the request. We answered it, decided to answer it instantly. But notice, he said, when you prayed and you humbled yourself before God, circle that word humbled. And then I want you to write down this next truth. The attitude that moves God to answer your prayers, are you ready for this? Is humility. The attitude that moves God to answer your prayers is humility. God, I'm depending on you. I'm trusting in you. I can't do this on my own. I don't have the wherewithal. I don't have the emotional energy to keep on keeping on. That admission is humility.
1: I don't know about you, but I am encouraged after that message. And let's keep the encouragement going with

0: 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Here's Rick.
1: Here's a note that I got from a woman named Becky. She said, Pastor Rick, the Daily Hope Ministry has truly helped me in many ways. I attend church on a regular basis. However, the Daily Hope broadcast has taught me so much, and I can honestly say that I never miss one of those Monday through Friday morning quiet times listening to Pastor Rick's teaching, growing closer to the Lord, and applying what he's taught me through his messages. I am blessed beyond measure, and I absolutely love the way the Lord is using Pastor Rick to reach out and teach Christians and non-Christians as well. One day, I believe I'm going to be able to increase my monthly contribution. I also believe that in the not too distant future, that will happen. Woohoo! Faithfully fit, Becky. I love your heart and I love your faith. And I love this phrase, faithfully fit, Becky. That's great. I want everybody to please pray with me that the Daily Hope radio broadcast and all of our online resources will continue to transform lives with the simple truth of hope through Jesus Christ. And thanks for listening today. Let's all stay, like Becky, faithfully fit. God bless you.
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11: 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Because there are times when we all struggle with the question, what am I supposed to do with my life? 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But as we all know, sometimes that can be elusive, unclear, frustrating, even demoralizing. Well, the Bible story that Daniel Ryan Day will be taking Elisa Morgan, Bill Crowder, and Rasul Berry, and the rest of us too today, demonstrates a factor that isn't applicable 100% of the time, but it is one that we need to consider. But it's one that might not follow what we normally consider to be conventional wisdom. It's the little-known story of Amos, an Old Testament-era prophet whose calling story has some noteworthy elements to add to our discussion about hearing God's call. And welcome to Discover the Word and another 15 minutes of Bible engagement for life from our Daily Bread Ministries. We are convinced that regular interaction with Scripture is a key factor in our spiritual growth and transformation. And so we get our group together each day at this time to explore topics and related passages of Scripture. We're calling our study this week, Hearing God's Call, and looking at those five stories that Daniel has chosen to help us think about what a call from God is and how we might respond to it. So if you're ready, let's pull our chairs up to the table with Daniel and Elisa and Bill and Rasul and discover some of the counterintuitive things about Amos's calling story.

0: may enter into some aspects of our own calling stories today.
1: Picture a time when you were in an unexpected situation. Could be an important opportunity that maybe comes out of nowhere, or could also be a time when you were stuck with the consequences of a poor decision that you didn't realize was a poor decision. So would you mind sharing about your unexpected situation?
2: My wife and I were asked when we were in full-time ministry together as missionaries to lead a summer mission trip because they had just seen my wife sing and they knew that she was good at singing. But then when we got there that summer, it was one of those clear moments of calling where I was like, this is what I want to do. I want to lead these groups of musicians to help them grow spiritually and to do evangelistic outreach concerts. And it worked out, and that's what happened. And so, but yeah, that was pretty unexpected when I just thought I was going to be there to kind of just
1: help. You were the plus one.
2: Yeah, I was the plus one.
3: I'm going to say being here, you know, around this table. You know, I had been in ministry for a couple of decades, and I had completed my prior assignment, if you will, and stepped down from the area of leadership where I'd been. And I was speaking and writing, and I was okay, but I also felt kind of, you know, and I got a call to consider, to try out, to be a part of this team. I remember Bill was there too, and Mart, and it was like, let's see if this will work. And came for a couple of days to Grand Rapids from Denver, and here we still are.
4: Mm-hmm. I was pastoring a church in West Michigan, and there was a leadership conference going on at one of the local Bible conference grounds. So went to have this all-day seminar on church leadership, and we had all paused for lunch, and we were having lunch in the dining room when the director of the conference, who I don't believe I had ever met, came up to me and said, hey, I'm going to be working with this other Bible conference ministry down in Florida, and I'm looking for speakers. I want to talk to you about it. And so I looked at the guys. I said, okay, who have we had at the church that we can recommend to him? Mm-hmm. He said, no, I want you to come. Mm-hmm. And I was like, why? Mm-hmm. And that ended up being my first Bible conference speaking opportunity.
1: Yeah. You've done a few since then.
3: Yeah, just a couple.
4: But, you know, it was just so totally unexpected.
3: That's cool.
1: Yeah, it's hard to look back and say a decision is wrong when you have enough perspective to see how God worked through it well. But if I was going to choose being stuck with the consequences of a decision, it was the first time I joined a ministry and had to fundraise my salary and all that. Mm. And
3: that's hard.
1: The money just wasn't there, but we wanted to get started. Mm. So we got started, and it led to some of the most stressful years of my life. Mm. So when unexpected things happen, I think there's a variety of responses, but it just so happens that sometimes this is exactly where God does call us to serve others. Mm. And I think there's a really great example of that with a guy named Amos. Mm. And so I'd like us to read Amos 1:1, and then someone else read Amos 7:10 through 15, and specifically listen for Amos's credentials.
4: Okay, I'll get the 1:1. This message was given to Amos, a shepherd from the town of Tekoa in Judah. He received this message in visions 2 years before the earthquake when Uzziah was king of Judah and Jeroboam II, the son of Jehoash, was king of Israel.
3: Okay, and this is chapter 7, verses 10 through 15. Then Amaziah, the priest of Bethel, sent a message to Jeroboam, king of Israel. Amos is hatching a plot against you right here on your very doorstep. What he's saying is intolerable. He is saying, Jeroboam will soon be killed and the people of Israel will be sent away into exile. Then Amaziah sent orders to Amos, get out of here, you prophet. Go on back to the land of Judah and earn your living by prophesying there. Don't bother us with your prophecies here in Bethel. This is the king's sanctuary and the national place of worship. But Amos replied, I'm not a professional prophet, and I was never trained to be one. I'm just a shepherd, and I take care of sycamore fig trees. But the Lord called me away from my flock and told me, go and prophesy to my people in Israel.
1: All right, so

0: Who are the characters that we've met so far?
1: Well, we have Amos, who is described as a shepherd, but he also, I guess, has a side gig where he's taking care of sycamore fig trees,
2: mm-hmm.
1: and definitely is from a place where they're like, wait, he's from where? Like,
3: yeah, what's interesting is he's from Judah, but he's prophesying against Israel. He's from the southern kingdom, but his message is against the northern kingdom.
0: So there's some political tension in this story for sure, right? So there's some layers there.
3: Yeah.
0: Who else have we met?
1: Well, there's Amaziah, a snitch, a.k.a. a priest of Bethel, which is interesting because we know that the little bit of the backstory there was that when the northern kingdom split, they created a rival temple and place of worship and rival priests. So he has a very strong allegiance to the king of the northern kingdom.
0: Mm. Yeah. And who is that king?
2: Jeroboam.
0: And both of them, Amaziah and Jeroboam, have really allowed their politics and national identity begin to shape the worship of Yahweh. Because Yahweh is still worshiped at this temple, but along with some other practices that are happening. And instead of defending the poor and vulnerable, as you read through Amos, there's also a lot of injustice happening, idol worship.
2: Hmm.
0: And of course, genre matters for this too. What's our genre?
3: Well, this is one of the minor prophets. Minor not because they're less important, but because they tend to be smaller than the so-called major prophets.
0: Mm-hmm. What do prophetic books typically do?
2: Yeah, we typically think that it's going to foretell the future, but it's really a calling back, a warning. Come back to God. Come back to your first love.
1: Yeah, the
2: forth-telling
1: aspect of prophecy, which is to really expose what God wants to say to the people. And oftentimes, like you said, to bring the people back to doing the right things when they're doing the wrong things, especially when it's people in authority and leadership. There's so many different ways where this is defacing that sense of co-regency that we talked about, which was supposed to benefit the world. And instead, it's just enriching those who are at the top. God has very sharp things to say for people who are doing that.
0: Yeah. So picture yourself as the one choosing an ambassador. Okay? You're going to choose this ambassador to go and confront the northern kingdom. What would be some of the things you would want this person, what credentials would you expect for them to have?
3: Well, if he's going to confront the king, he has to have some kind of understanding of palace protocol.
0: Okay.
3: And how you conduct yourself before the king.
0: So royal in some way.
3: Yeah.
0: Yeah, okay.
2: Sophistication. A good speaker.
0: Yeah.
2: Somebody who
0: knows.
2: That'd
0: be important.
2: Yeah.
1: Someone who had the political cachet or following that would make that voice one that the king in the north would need to listen to.
0: Yeah, so some weight behind it.
1: Yeah.
0: Now, this is about confronting related to the law, so maybe an expert in the law as well would be good.
2: Mm-hmm.
0: I mean, at least a professional prophet.
2: Yeah.
0: But what are Amos's credentials?
2: He's a fig farmer.
0: Mm-hmm. Yep. From where?
3: From nowhere.
0: Mm. From nowhere.
3: From Tekoa. He's, in a sense, he's nobody from nowhere, but he's exactly where God wants him to be.
2: Right.
0: Yeah. And so as we think about just this idea of calling and how God works sometimes, God took someone who, as far as we can tell, had no formal training, no religious credentials, and he asked him to challenge and critique the political rival neighbors in the north. More than that, he's a herdsman and a fig farmer who's called to step away from his day job, right? And at least for a season, represent God through preaching or proclaiming the truth to the north. So obviously, God often uses credentials and skills that he's given us to do his work. But I think this is a good story that reminds us he doesn't need them, though, right? He doesn't need our skills and credentials to accomplish his good purposes. He can call us out of our comfort zones, our skill sets, to do the work that he has for us to do, to lead when maybe you didn't sign up for it, or, I don't know, speak up when silence would be easier, maybe stepping forward when you feel out of your depth or like retreating. And God doesn't always work this way. In fact, I think wisdom would tell us to be really careful if we feel like God is calling us out of the thing that we're skilled of, right? If you have no skills and abilities to do something,

0: and you feel like God's leading, might be a good idea to talk with some mentors and some other people around you to confirm that that's true. But we also shouldn't be surprised if, yeah, like Amos, God leads us to do something uncomfortable for the benefit of others.
1: And that is another element to add to our understanding of what hearing God's call means and looks like. And like they said, this doesn't negate taking into account credentials and strengths and weaknesses and being qualified. But even though the story of Amos doesn't necessarily apply 100% of the time, it does contain a factor that needs to be considered. And so hearing God's call, that's what Daniel Ryan Day and Elisa Morgan and Bill Crowder and Rasul Berry are talking about this week here on Discover the Word. And as you ponder how God may be leading you right now, I'd like to remind you about a resource from Our Daily Bread Ministries' Reclaim Today division that'll help you continue exploring the subject of God's call on your life. Now, Reclaim Today is the part of the ministry that is aimed especially at those in their 20s and 30s. And the resource is a Bible study called 7 Bible Stories to help you hear God's calling. Now, those in that age range often struggle with a kind of purpose anxiety, you know, unsure of what they're supposed to do with their life. But as we've said this week, they are not the only ones. Every stage of life can surface those kinds of questions. And so I hope you'll check out this empowering study that can be completed on your own, but it's especially powerful when you share it with a friend or with a small group as you wrestle honestly with questions of purpose and work and identity together. 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All right, well, tomorrow we're going to shift over to the New Testament for one more story about hearing God's call. And actually, this is a 2-for-1 story. 2 people, 2 examples of God's calling rolled into one situation that we find in the book of Acts. 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
6: I've been preaching a Bible series on the life of Joseph, the son of Jacob. Joseph, as a young man, had 2 prophetic dreams in which he saw himself exalted above his 10 brothers, but all his circumstances were against him. In our first message, we focused on human dysfunctioning as seen in Joseph's family. In our second message, we saw human depravity at work when Joseph's brothers kidnapped him and sold him as a slave because they were motivated by envy and hatred against him. In our third message, we studied how the human depravity of Joseph's brothers caused serious suffering for Joseph and his father, Jacob. In our fourth message, we investigated how Joseph suffered injustice by the false accusation of attempted rape by Potiphar's immoral wife. In our fifth message, we examined human impatience. After all, Joseph had been a slave and prisoner for years and did not seem to

be any means of escape. In this sixth message on Joseph, we will focus away from human weaknesses and look at God's faithfulness. None of us could ever experience the fulfillment of God's plan for our lives without his intervention. While in prison, Joseph interpreted Pharaoh's cupbearer's dream by predicting that he would be released in 3 days and restored to his position with Pharaoh. Joseph then appealed to the cupbearer, "Please show kindness to me, make mention of me to Pharaoh, and get me out of this jailhouse, for indeed I was stolen away from the land of the Hebrews, and also I have done nothing that they should put me into this dungeon." The cupbearer was so human in that he forgot all about Joseph for 2 full years. Those must have been very long and dreary days for Joseph. I can't imagine a worse nightmare than to be falsely accused and then imprisoned. When things looked hopeless, God entered into the picture. The Bible tells us that in the past, God had spoken in various ways and sometimes in dreams. There are cultures even today where dreams are taken seriously, and that was especially true in the ancient world. One night, God gave Pharaoh, the king of Egypt, 2 dreams that terrified him, and none of his wise men could interpret them. These dreams are recorded in Genesis 41, verse 1. Pharaoh dreamed where he was standing by the river Nile. He saw 7 fat cows coming out of the river and feeding in the reed grass. Then he saw 7 skinny cows come up after them. The skinny cows ate up the 7 fat cows. Then Pharaoh had another dream. 7 ears of plump and good grain came up, after which 7 thin and poor ears of grain, blasted with the east wind, sprung up after them, and the thin ears swallowed up the 7 plump ears. Behold, it was a dream, but what did it mean? Pharaoh commanded his Egyptian wise men to interpret his dreams, but they could not. The king became agitated, and it was then that Pharaoh's cupbearer remembered Joseph. In Genesis 41, verse 9, we're told the cupbearer said to the king, "I now remember my faults this day. When you were angry with me and the chief baker, you put us into prison. We each had a dream, and the same night we were troubled." Now, there was a young Hebrew prisoner with us. He correctly interpreted our dreams for us, which came to pass. "In 3 days you restored me to my position, and you ordered the execution of the baker." That very night, Pharaoh sent for Joseph. The soldiers woke Joseph up and brought him to the palace. I wonder if Joseph had any idea where they were taking him and the reason for it. Joseph was cleaned up, deloused, and dressed up. They brought him to Pharaoh. The king told Joseph his dreams and asked him for an interpretation. Joseph replied in Genesis 41, verse 16, are his words, "It is not in me. God will give Pharaoh an answer of peace." Joseph told Pharaoh, "The dreams of Pharaoh are one. God has shown Pharaoh what is he about to do. The 7 good cows are 7 years, and also the 7 good ears of grain are the same 7 years. The 7 thin and emaciated cows are 7 years, and the 7 thin ears of grain blasted by the East River are 7 years of famine. So Egypt will experience 7 years of abundance, followed by 7 years of extreme famine." God not only gave the interpretation to Joseph, but he also gave him the wisdom to suggest a wise plan. In Genesis 41, verse 34, "Let Pharaoh appoint officers over the land to collect 1/5 of the produce of the land of Egypt in the 7 abundant years. Let them gather all the food of those good years and store up grain under the authority of Pharaoh. Then that food shall be in reserve for the land for the 7 years of famine, which shall be in the land of Egypt, that the land may not perish during the famine." God also gave Pharaoh an insight into Joseph's ability and integrity.
listen to his words. So the advice was good in the eyes of Pharaoh and the eyes of all his servants. And the Pharaoh said to his servants, can we find such a one as this, a man in whom is the Holy Spirit of God? Then Pharaoh

0: said to Joseph, "Inasmuch as God has shown you all this, there is no one as discerning and wise as you. You shall be over my house, and all my people shall be ruled according to your word. Only in regard to the throne will I be greater than you." Within a few minutes, Joseph the slave and the prisoner became the most powerful man in all of Egypt. None of this could have happened without God's intervention. Imagine the shocking reaction of Potiphar's wife to the news that Joseph was over the whole land of Egypt. She, who in revenge falsely accused him of attempted rape and made her husband send him to the royal prison. Joseph could have given Potiphar and his wife a lot of grief. Joseph, however, was a godly man and reacted well with his political power. God's word tells us in Romans 12, verse 19, "Beloved, do not avenge yourself, but rather give place to wrath, for it is written, 'Vengeance is mine, I will repay,' saith the Lord." God's plan for Joseph was finally coming to pass. Does God still intervene in supernatural ways on behalf of his children in trouble? Yes, he does, and I know by personal experience. When I was a teenager, I flunked out of high school. But then God revealed to me that I could not serve him without an education. I promised the Lord that if he opened up the opportunity for me to get an education, I would return to finish my high school and go on for further training in order to be equipped for the ministry. I heard about Toccoa Falls Institute, that they had a high school and a Bible college. I applied and was accepted. Before I left, a Christian brother told me about going to school on faith. I asked him, "What does that mean?" He said, "Either people will help you financially or God will provide work for you." I returned to school on faith. People promised to help me, but I did not hear from them for 4 years. So I went to the superintendent of the school, Kelly Barnes, and told him that I needed a job. He said, "We have some work scholarships, but they are all given out." I told him that I had no money, and I asked him, "What should I do?" He said, "You should go home." I replied, "I don't want to go home." He asked me why. I told him that I was a Hebrew Christian, and I don't even know why I said that. He stopped me and said, "Last night I was very tired and I was about to fall asleep when a verse from the Bible woke me up. It was when God said to Abraham, 'I will bless them that bless you.'" He got excited and said, "All night long I could not get any sleep because that verse kept waking me up. Now I know that God is preparing me to help you, a son of Abraham, and if I bless you, God will bless me." He got me a job working on the school farm, which only lasted one day. I had never seen a cow or smelled one before, and they looked very dangerous to me. I didn't know what to do with them. Kelly Barnes laughed, and he said, "I'm going to help you more and get a double blessing." You see, God still works for us. He still intervenes. He still helps us when we're in trouble. I want you to know that God has a plan for you, but in that plan, God is going to see that it will be accomplished. You don't have to worry about that because God is faithful. And if you'll just love him and trust him and persevere, regardless of all the adverse circumstances that might come your way, you will see that the Lord is faithful. I'm so glad I could look back over my life and see the faithfulness of my God. So God has a plan for your life as he has one for my life. He'll bring it to pass if you'll persevere with faith, because faithful is he who calleth you, who will also do it. In our next and last message of the series, we're going to talk about divine vindication. Until then, may God richly bless you.
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So when you write, consider helping us with a gift above the suggested amount. We'd be very grateful. By the way, listening friend, has it been a while since we've heard from you? It's very important that if you're listening, please let us know you're out there. 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But then we check our files and find out they never bothered to write while we were on their station. So don't wait until it's too late. If you enjoy the program, let us know. You see, we don't want to drop a station if people are listening and we're having a ministry in their lives. But if no one is listening, we can take those funds and go on a station somewhere else. 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I'm Liz Aiello. 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

0: The helicopter crash off of Catalina Island. Family members say 45-year-old Catalina Hernandez was suffering from an allergic reaction when she boarded a medevac helicopter last night with her son and a medical team, L.A. Port Police Chief Thomas Gazzi.
1: All of us are committed to bringing the best possible closure.
0: The pilot and a nurse were killed. The chopper crashed into the water shortly after takeoff. Murder charges will remain against Lindsey Clancy after a motion to have them dropped was tossed out by a judge today in Massachusetts. The judge denied a motion filed by attorney Kevin Reddington Thursday that would have found her not guilty of murdering her three children. Scott Carr, NBC News Radio.
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3: Great-grandchildren have a tendency to run. I'll explain on Key Life.
2: That was Steve Brown, and this is Key Life. We're dedicated to the teaching that the only people who get any better are those who know that if they don't get any better, God will still love them anyway. Steve is an author, seminary professor, and our teacher on Key Life.
3: If you were listening, hey, thank you, Matthew. If you were listening yesterday, I spent some time talking about the difference between institutions and institutionalism. Institutions are necessary to get anything done. Institutionalism is when there's a hardening of the arteries of an institution and pockets of power begin to develop. Esoteric language becomes the norm. People protect their turf. People pretend that they know stuff they don't. People pretend to be better than they are. And we have a tendency to run, especially generationally, those who have never had the original experience of that time. The scripture, by the way, was not written for experts or academic theologians. Let me show you what happened. This actually happened when I was a young pastor and the Jesus Revolution swept the country. I don't know if you saw that movie, Jesus Revolution. They got it. I mean, I felt like I was going through those days again, and I was there as kids started coming into our church in droves, and God's Spirit was moving, and it was an incredible time. And sometimes, and I think maybe it's happening, sometimes in the mornings when I pray, I think of those times, and I say, God, do it again. Do it again, please. The young people who came to faith at our church during that movement, a whole lot of them, often skipped a generation in their relationship in the church. This is true, and I saw it happen over and over again. Those young people, and sometimes they were unwashed. They smelled like pot. They didn't know not to cuss. But Jesus had hugged them and changed their lives, and God was doing something special. And to my surprise, I can't tell you the number of times I saw one of these young people sitting and talking to an old guy or an old lady and loving each other. Do you know what happened? They shared a common truth and experience with the older members in the church that they did not share with their parents. The actual and factual observation, a microcosm, if you will, has illustrated a much larger reality, a macrocosm, where the original, simple, and powerful call and experience of Christ have become obscured

in the church's institutionalism. The call and work of Christ have somehow become so defined by qualifications and rules and procedures that to participate fully, we need to be to meet somebody's very high standards, and those are not the standards of Jesus. I've got some good news for you, if you haven't already left. It's news that can change your guilt and shame and fear and regret into an effective witness for Jesus Christ. Someone has said they didn't want to be a member of a club that would accept them as a member. I sometimes feel that way about the church. However, the church is the only club with a single qualification for membership. And what would that be? We must not be qualified. We've somehow lost that reality. I often preach in a church where the pastor's a close friend. The interesting thing about that church is that my friend had sinned big and publicly. He was disciplined by the denomination but left it when it became apparent to him that he was never going to be forgiven and restored. So he started a church. And he said, I'm going to design this church for people like me. That church has flourished. I like preaching there because I don't have to wear a mask. The last time I was there, I told them, I love you guys because you're as messed up as I am. You're as sinful as I am. You're as dirty as I am. That facetious remark has truth to it. I recently read that a friend will forgive you if you kill somebody, but a true friend will help you bury the body. Where do you find true friends? Garth Brooks sang Friends in Low Places, and that's great, with an unspoken truth built into it. The only place where you have true friends is in low places. You have to pretend and constantly adjust your required mask of goodness and competence everywhere else. I've said all of this to suggest, so listen up, that if you're a Christian, you're qualified. Jesus qualified you on a cross. Listen to me, you drifted off there for a minute. Don't do that. It has nothing to do with what you know, how gifted you are, the power you have. It's just the opposite. Paul wrote that God said to him, and I quoted it before, 2 Corinthians 12:9, my grace is sufficient for you, for my power is made perfect in weakness. I've often told seminary students, and they would go into, and they never liked this, but most of them were preaching their first sermon and they were nervous. I said, look, before you get up and preach, say, and you can't say it out loud, but say it to yourself, to the congregation, get out of my way. The King of Kings has commissioned me. What I will tell you is desperately important, and by God, you will listen. When students wince, I say that they can repent if they must, but only after preaching the sermon. I get it if you feel more comfortable sitting on the sidelines of life and ministry. Actually, sometimes I feel that way too. But if you would like to be involved and don't believe that you can, hopefully what I'm going to teach you will disabuse you of that belief. My late friend,

0: He was the chairman of the Billy Graham Association Board. Taught a Bible study for kids at his big house in New England. And I used to go and sit in the back. And I love him, and he adds a great attraction to heaven. But years ago, he wrote a book that was titled A Turtle on a Fence Post. The book's point is that when you see a turtle on a fence post, you know he didn't get there by himself. I used some quotes from that book on a broadcast once, and a listener, this is true, actually sent me a dead turtle. I guess he killed it, nailed to a gatepost he had made. I suppose it was a thoughtful gesture, but there was no way I'd keep a dead turtle in my study. But the youth pastor, Kent Keller, saw it, asked what it was when I told him. You know what he said? Way cool. So I gave it to him. And so far as I know, he still has it. But don't miss the point of Alan Emery's title and his book. When you see a turtle on a gatepost, you know that that turtle didn't get there by himself. When you see a Christian pointing to Jesus and laughing, you know that he or she didn't get to that point by himself or herself. When you see a Christian shining, you know that he or she didn't get there by himself or herself. Hey, you think about that. Amen.
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if your children done things that were not pleasing. 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

0: They call it the great imposter because at first rosacea can seem like a sunburn or acne or even irritated eyes. 16 million Americans have this life-disruptive disorder, yet most don't know it. 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
6: And so this self-centered gospel that we preach has huge implications for the way that people live, and we miss out on the glory of living a selfless life.
7: Well, what are some of the lies that rob you from intimacy with God? That's what we're going to explore today on Focus on the Family with Jim Daly. Thanks for joining us, and I'm John Fuller.
5: John, I think we all kind of glum onto different lies. There's obvious ones. I was looking at old advertisements not long ago. Doctors or actors playing doctors in white medical gear smoking cigarettes from the 50s, yes, saying smoking is healthy for you. That was kind of an obvious lie. Maybe they didn't have the data at the time, but the data certainly caught up to them that it's not healthy. And there's examples like that just in the natural course of life. But then there's spiritual lies that really can catch us. And man, we have to be in the Word, know the Word, and be attuned to identifying what those lies are that the culture throws at us, that Christian culture can throw at us, and how to discern those things. And I'm so glad to have Gary Thomas back. And we covered 8 of the 12 things that Gary was elaborating in his book, The Life You Were Reborn to Live. And we, again, covered 8 of those things. For example, pursuit of peace and attempts to control everything. Is anybody leaning into that one? Maybe living a life of adventure as Christians, which is a great goal. See this life as an adventure. And today, we're going to cover more from that book, and I'm looking forward to it.
7: Yeah, and the previous conversation with Gary Thomas is on our website. It's available via the app, and we'll link to it in the show notes. Yeah, Gary is such a beloved guest here. Our audience always responds. He's a great friend. He's an excellent writer and speaker. He's written numerous books on topics related to marriage and spiritual growth, and he's currently on the pastoral teaching team at Cherry Hills Community Church in Highlands Ranch, Colorado. And as you said, Jim, the book, The Life You Were Reborn to Live, Dismantling 12 Lies That Rob Your Intimacy with God. It's available here at the ministry.
5: Gary, welcome back to Focus on the Family. So good to have you here in Colorado.
6: Thank you for having me again.
5: It's good. Hey, let's get into this. There's so many good aspects to this book. This is kind of a handbook for how Christians need to be in the Word and behave. And that's what I love about this. I'd put this under the category of discipleship. Let's get serious about our faith. Romans 12:2 tells us, "Do not be conformed to this world, but be transformed by the renewal of your mind, that by testing you may discern what is the will of God, what is good and acceptable and perfect." And we know that even if we do nothing, we're still conforming to something. Yes. This is one of the things that drives me

0: nuts with contemporary Christian culture. I mean, it's really dangerous to try to figure out if somebody's truly saved. Man, that's between them and God. You want to nurture someone's relationship with the Lord, but to try to play that broker, I would caution people not to do that. But encouraging people, as I would want to be encouraged if somebody comes alongside and says, hey, I don't know if you're taking the word seriously, but here's the point. When Christians call themselves Christians and they're conforming to the world, whether there's a hell or not, whether there's, you know, the sexuality issue, Paul really didn't mean it in Romans that you shouldn't be attracted to the same sex. And people get irritated. I'm like, I'm not the author of the book. I'm just a follower of the book, and I'm not even the editor. But that's the point. Right. Some people want to edit the book and not conform to the book. Speak to that discipline.
1: Well, we don't have permission to edit it. We're to be faithful in passing down the teaching of Jesus and his apostles. This applies to our culture. And the challenge with these lies is that they literally make us spiritually sick. Disobedience comes at a high cost. You know, one of the things I heard growing up was that you don't want to go outside when it's cold because you'll catch a cold. But that's not how you catch a cold. In fact, especially in Colorado when the sun's out, one of the healthiest things you can do is go outside in the sun. But it's that old wives' tale where everybody thought, oh, you'll catch a cold, close the door, whatnot. But now medical science tells us, no, it's very healthy to be outside every day and get your vitamin D. So these spiritual lies have the same thing. If we believe them, they make us spiritually sick, even as medical lies make us physically sick.
0: You know, I think Lee Strobel would be happy with this, a former atheist journalist and came to Christ after trying to disprove to his wife that Jesus wasn't real. It's an awesome story. Of course, he's written all the Case for Christ and a string of other books. And Lee's a good friend, but you were in a journalism class and you talked about in this book, writing a good lead.
1: Yes.
0: So what does writing a good lead look like, read like, sound like?
1: Yes. Well, I was in a number of journalism classes, but I wasn't in the one where this professor gave an assignment to their students. The lead is the opening sentence. And it's so important. If anybody reads newspapers anymore, I don't know.
0: Online, you do.
1: But the reason that the lead is so important is somebody going to read the second sentence? If you don't have a good lead, then they're like, well, this isn't relevant to me. I don't care about this. This isn't that important. So when we're talking about what the gospel is, the message of Jesus Christ, the most important message in eternity, we have to get the lead right. Why does it matter? What is important? What do we need to take away? If we get the lead wrong, people just aren't going to be interested. Why does this even matter? And I think we've done that in some sense with the gospel, sadly.
0: And what is that statement? I read in the book, I know it, it's a bit of a rhetorical question, but what is the lead about Christ, about the gospel, about the good news?
1: Okay, well, here's what the lead isn't, and this will shock some people, but let me hear this out. What I grew up thinking, the lead was this. The full gospel is this. Jesus came in the flesh, died on the cross, and rose from the dead, so that your sins could be forgiven and you could spend eternity in heaven.
0: And that is a good thing.
1: Yeah. Every word of that is true. But it's not the full lead. Paul gives us the full lead when he writes to Corinthians, 2 Corinthians 5:15, and he died for all that, and that word that is so important, and he died for all that those who live should no longer live for themselves, but for him who died for them and was raised again. We've created a lead that talks about a self-centered salvation. It's all about me and where I spend eternity. Paul taught a lead of the gospel that focused on what is our mission on earth? What do we get done and how we live selfless lives, giving ourselves away to change this world, to bring God's kingdom to this earth, not to just say, okay, I've got my salvation, I can live a selfish life, and as long as I know I'm gonna go to heaven when I die, all is well.
0: Gary, this item right here, this issue, is so critical. I don't want to just blow by it and go to the next one, because this is what's crippling the church, I believe, right now, is that, and this is one of those lies we set up in the beginning, that we are self-centered as sinners, and recognizing that, and then trying to live in that gray spot where you know you are, but it's not good enough to just sit there. You need to become something better in Christ. You don't sit there and go, I'm a sinner, I might as well lie, cheat, and steal. That's not the gospel.
1: Well,

0: it has such wide implications. Just my wife and I were talking with a wife one time. She told us she was going to divorce her husband. And she admitted, I don't have biblical reasons. I know God isn't good with it, but I'm still going to go to heaven, right? Wow. And that's the implications of a self-centered salvation. As long as I'm still going to go to heaven, or a couple, they're living together before they get married. It seems so old-fashioned to suggest that's an issue. Well, look, I know God isn't good with this, but it's not going to send us to hell, right? We're forgiven in Christ. And so this self-centered gospel that we preach has huge implications for the way that people live. And we miss out on the glory of living a selfless life. Every sin has a consequence. It robs us of joy and intimacy, spiritual power, God using us in his kingdom. It's emptying out the church, having this thing that salvation is about having our sins forgiven so that we could go to heaven. When I say it's really far more about being enlisted. We're not just saved, we're enlisted. We're drafted onto God's team to play a role. And what we hear today is people saying, come down from that cross, just like they said to Jesus, right? If you're the Son of God, come down from that cross, because they assumed if Jesus could come down from the cross, he would.
1: Yeah.
0: The fact that he didn't must have been evidence that he wasn't really God. But Jesus proved his deity by staying on the cross. It was because he was the Son of God that he stayed on the cross. It wasn't best for him, but it was essential for us. And yeah, that's the gospel we need. Not what's best for me, what's best for God's work.
1: Mm-hmm. Yeah, and you got to start there. Gary, let me press a little bit more before we move to the next item. But is it simply too difficult? Is it too difficult to live the Christian life? It's kind of like, this sounds petty, but it's almost like all the New Year's resolutions. You could say, I'm going to become a better Christian. I'm going to be better in Christ. I'm going to lose 20 pounds. I mean, and then we can't do it. It takes too much discipline to do it. We're talking about eternity and what the Lord requires of us, yet we have that same attitude, like it's like losing weight. Well, I can't really do it. So is it that it's too difficult? Or is it that, and you know, again, I just want to hear your thoughts on that. And if we're stuck in this specific area about conforming to Christ, to the Word, what do we do to do better?
0: If Christianity was just about a book, it would be too difficult. But it's about a book and the Holy Spirit. When God convicts us, he gives us the power through the Holy Spirit to do it. And we just have to call out that word, come down from the cross. I talked to a physician, and I think a lot, you could apply this if you're a high school teacher or a coach or a parent or just about anything. But she was just saying, I don't know if I can keep doing this, because she was in a situation where the medical establishment she was a part of wanted her to see 2 or 3 dozen patients a day, which drove her crazy. She had, you know, drug addicts that come in and present symptoms for pain, so she'll give them opioids, and they'll scream at her if she doesn't do it. People come in self-diagnosed. They've gone on WebMD. They know what their problem is. Forget her medical education. They'll threaten her with, you know, one-star Yelp reviews. and she's always just, you know, an enterprising lawyer away from a malpractice suit. And she just thought, this is so hard. Now, she fully believes this is what God created me to do. This is my ministry. It's my calling. It's my passion. But Gary, I don't know. I mean, it's just so frustrating. And I was able to give her a verse that has changed my life, when Paul wrote to Timothy in 2 Timothy 4:5, when he said, endure hardship, discharge all the duties of your ministry. And Paul was telling Timothy, there will be hardship in your ministry if you're living not a self-centered salvation, but a God-honoring, surrendered salvation. Sometimes you have to endure it, but you still discharge the duties of your ministry. There's going to be points in marriage where I'm going to say, you have to endure this hardship, but discharge the duties. You're a husband, you're a wife, you're a parent, you're a grandparent, and it might break your heart, but the self-centered salvation doesn't have room for 2 Timothy 4:5. And here's the thing, at the end of our life, we will look back, every act of obedience, we will be so glad we said yes. Every act of disobedience, we'll regret. So it's not easy, but because of the Holy Spirit, it's possible.
2: Mm. That's good. Gary Thomas is our guest today on Focus on the Family with Jim Daly. And

0: my goodness, he's bringing passion and scripture and truth. So appreciate his heart, and get a copy of his great book, The Life You Were Reborn to Live. 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
1: Gary, okay, we've covered one now. We've got to fly through the three others I wanted to cover, but we've got the meaning of the gospel. Now, from there, you also write as one of those lies, kind of dismantling apathy towards the church.
2: Yes.
1: What's the heart of that message?
2: We have such a self-centered view of attending church now. What does church give
1: to
2: me?
1: You're killing me.
2: It's what I can get out of it.
1: Yeah.
2: When I read the Apostle Paul, his passion for the church, what he endured for the church, the sacrifices he made, and then today how we have this consumer view, well, I like the worship, do I like the preaching? We have this attitude of, what can I get from the church? And Paul had this attitude of, I will donate my blood, I will donate my marrow for the health of the church. And this will help our marriages. When you live for the church, it gives meaning to your marriage. It will help our kids. One of the best ways to keep our kids in the faith, I believe, is to get them used by the Holy Spirit. And look, God has used teenagers throughout history. Mary was a teenager.
1: Right.
2: You've got Francis, you've got Perpetua, an early martyr and whatnot, where instead of the kids like this or they don't like that, it's what can you give to the church? I'm thinking, what would Paul say? Paul had two sentences that described him. I'm a servant for the church and I work hard for the church. And regardless of what I do for a vocation, if I love Jesus, I have to love his bride. Mm. I need to have a passion for the church. And I think the more that couples, married couples and grandparents and kids will get a vision for the church, the healthier they'll be as Christians. It's not a self-centered faith where it's just about me and Jesus. We don't experience the fullness of life in Christ if we're not experiencing passion for his bride.
1: Mm. Are you like my personal counselor here or what? I mean, this is so good. Mm. This is so funny because I went to a lunch with a non-believer, a very good friend of mine who's open to the gospel. We've been having lunch together in every couple of months for probably 12 years. And he's a real successful businessman and all that. And I went and had lunch, and I'm thinking on the drive to the lunch, Lord, it's going to be nice at some point when you kind of release me to just, you know, catch my breath and relax, maybe work on my handicap. I mean, that's literally what I thought. I go into this lunch with this non-believer. He's in his 80s, still working, and he puts his, you know, crooked finger on the table at the restaurant and says, Jim, I hope you're not thinking about improving your handicap and retiring before God wants you to retire. He's the non-believer. And I'm going,
2: that is classic.
1: Is that crazy? Yeah, that's so crazy.
0: Oh my.
1: I've got to ask you, Gary, when it comes to the shortcomings of us human beings, and I'm talking in the church, we're seeing a lot of, well, I say that. We're seeing a number of pastors failing somehow, Christian leaders failing somehow. You know, these same friends I'm talking about that are non-believers are asking me questions like, you guys aren't really doing it that well. Yeah. And I, you know, they'll even say, it seems like you guys are hypocrites. And I'll say, well, you know, to a degree we are. We're not intentionally trying to find that bad place, but it happens. So we're not perfect people. We're trying to live it out well. Some people fall and stumble. But more specifically for the body of believers that we're talking to today on Focus on the Family, why is this happening? Why is simply ending well meaning don't have an affair, don't steal money, and don't let your pride get in the way? And then they pat you on the back and go, well done.
2: Yeah, well, I think some of it goes back to self-centered salvation, that we ministry in some places is seen as an avenue of personal gain, whether it's acclaim, whether it's finances, whether it's a following. But I want to be very clear. I don't love the church because it's perfect. I love the church because Christ is perfect and the church is Christ's bride. There are Christians that will embarrass us. There are Christians who will frustrate us. We're called to reach out to the hurting, and hurting people hurt people. And they don't tend to be grateful. Look at how they treated Jesus. Look at how they treated Paul. They said, Paul, you're not that great of a speaker. You're not that impressive as a person. We're not even sure you're
1: he's
2: preaching.
1: He's a babbler.
2: Yeah, I mean, and yet Paul said, he goes, now I rejoice in what I'm suffering for you. And I fill up in my flesh what is still lacking in regard to Christ's afflictions for the sake of his body, which is the church. Paul is suffering for a church, many of which he had never met him. He says, I'm rejoicing.

0: because I'm suffering for you, but it's building up Christ's body, the church. And so I think it's, we got to have a passion for Jesus, not just a passion for ministry work, because that's not going to fill our souls. It is a passion for Jesus. And I think really one of the things that we lack where we fall into sin is an awe of God. We're looking at ministry, not at, we're just passionate about our love for Jesus, wanting to lift up his name.
1: Gary, let me ask you this. It's a sensitive question, but it's a good one, I think. You know, so often in the church, we're trying to put the best foot forward. We feel comfortable that way. How you doing? Oh, I'm doing great. All that. What if we had more authenticity in the church? Mm-hmm. And I'm thinking of guys particularly. You look at some of the Barna data and other research data on porn addiction. It's in the church, everybody. I mean, I've seen data as high as 68% of men in the church are looking at porn at least once a month. And at 28% of women in the church. So when we see that kind of honesty in a anonymous research project, wouldn't it be great if we could have that honesty in the church itself when we're going and we're saying, man, I'm struggling in this area. And rather than getting condemnation, saying, okay, let's get help. What do we need to do? Yeah. What's your accountability? Put structures in place. Wouldn't that be the healthier way to go?
0: Oh.
1: And then why don't we do it that way?
0: I talked to a man who struggled with a sexual addiction, and what he said broke my heart as a pastor. He responded appropriately. He went to 12-step groups. He had four times a year he was involved in a lie detector test with a trained detective.
1: Wow.
0: He went through the classes. It was full-on repentance where everything was checked. But what he said to me that broke my heart is he said, Gary, when I'm in one of my recovery groups, I know everything about a guy. I know his triggers. I know his character strengths and weaknesses. I kind of know the family situation. I know the last time he sinned and what he's most ashamed of and some of his childhood hurts. I don't know his last name. I don't know what neighborhood he lives in. I don't know his job. I don't know how much money he makes. He goes, I go to church on Sunday and it's the exact opposite. I know who voted for this person, who roots for this team. I know what neighborhood they live in. I have an idea of how much money they make. I don't know anything that's going on in their soul. Mm. And I just thought, how do we get that community without having to go through addiction to get there? You're pointing at it. Authenticity. We are all addicts of some kind. Yeah. I mentioned in this book, my addiction to comfort, my addiction to sugar. I mean, I have things that really do drive me. And they might not seem as scandalous as others, but if we're honest about that, then at least we feel compassion for those who have fallen, because we see that we're fellow sinners. Jesus is the only hero. And we've got to stick back with that. The church is not perfect. Jesus is perfect. That's why we're committed to the church, because of Jesus.
2: Mm. I so appreciate your vulnerability. You do write in the book, Gary, about some of those addictions. We say addictions, but those desires for comfort.
0: My sugar is pretty close to addiction. Comfort is too, I'm going to be honest.
2: What are the benefits of kind of addressing those physical things to kind of reflect the greater, deeper avoidance of comfort,
0: thank
2: if you will?
0: What I love what Paul does in Colossians is he tells us what to take off so that he tells us what to put on. He tells us to take off sexual immorality, because if you're struggling with that and some of those issues you mentioned, Jim, that's what you're thinking about. That's what you're talking to counselors about. That's what you're asking people to hold you accountable with. It becomes this big thing where you don't see all of the little, and I don't want to say little thing, where you don't see all of the heart issues. And so Paul says, take off sexual immorality, Colossians 3, then anger, rage, malice, slander, filthy language and lying. He says, but then put on compassion, kindness, gentleness, patience, and love. And so we're asking ourselves, if I'm struggling with these sins, I just don't want to take a drink today, or financial malfeasance or whatnot, I'm not thinking about, was I kind when I was driving? Was I compassionate when that person shared with me, or did I come off as holier than thou? Was I patient with that person? And Paul calls us to a whole different level of holiness, not what we don't do, but really how we treat others who fail. If you think about it, compassion, kindness, gentleness, patience, and love, Paul says our holiness is sort of determined how we treat people who aren't very holy. That's the character of Christ. And

0: so I think we've got to get rid of a lot of the sins of the flesh that mask the level of sin in our heart.
1: But that takes a lot of work, Gary.
0: Yeah, I read too many Puritans.
2: I'm sweating already.
0: That's where they challenge.
1: Well, we lean toward comfort, though, I think, is what you were driving at one point in the book, is that comfort is, that's where it's at, baby. Yeah. And that's not the Christian calling.
0: No, well, it's funny because last time I came here, I stayed at the same place where you guys put us up. And it's nice, but for whatever reason, I couldn't get the shower to regulate. It was super hot or super cold. Now, I've been there probably a dozen times. It's just a bad day. But it's one of those showers where, okay, do I want to be scalded or frozen? But I got done with that shower, and it hit me when I look at the life of Paul. My worst shower was Paul's best.
2: Wow.
0: He never had a shower like that. When he traveled, he was in the open sea. He traveled on ships. They broke apart. I mean, you know, the prisons that he was in didn't have toilets. They didn't have faucets. It was stinky. It was, I mean, the OCD part of me, my skin wants to crawl even thinking about it. And so when I look at the discomfort that Paul went through for the sake of the church, and I can't put up with one sermon that doesn't seem particularly well thought out, or a worship leader that goes off the rails, or some annoying people in the church. Look, the church is filled with annoying people, but we've got to welcome them. We don't want to go to the Bible studies because we're like, these really aren't my people. But if they're God's people, we have to respond with compassion, kindness, patience, and love and sacrifice. Paul's sacrifice for these people he's never met. And so one of the reasons I wrote this, The Life You're Reborn to Live, is if you don't have this passion for this church, if you have a self-centered salvation, you don't really know what the Christian life is like. You don't have the passion for Jesus that will fill your heart. You're going to be more susceptible to those things.
2: Gary, this has been so good. And, I was thinking this might be the one-day program, but there's so much here, and it's such good stuff for people to think about. Let's go another day. Can you do it?
0: Love to.
2: And that way we can capture more of the wonderful content in your book, The Life You Were Reborn to Live. And we hope you were encouraged by the conversation today. Gary's book is a great tool that can help you unlearn the false beliefs that keep you from the abundant life Christ offers. And when you give a donation of any amount to Focus on the Family, we'll send you a copy of Gary's book to say thank you for partnering with us in ministry. And we're counting on support from listeners who will work with us to strengthen marriages, equip parents, save preborn babies' lives, and reach more people with the gospel. And when you contribute to Focus on the Family, you're sharing the love of God and vital resources with moms and dads like Peter, who wrote to tell us this: because your program means so much to me, I've continued my donations even through a period of unemployment. Wow, that touches my heart. I've been listening for well over a decade. It's hard to find a place where problems and issues are spoken of in an open and frank way. It's fantastic to hear relationship issues being addressed in a Christ-centered way. And now that I have a child, you make me feel not so alone in the world. I know that you help thousands, if not millions of people, and you lead us to seek solutions in Christ. Whew, that is really good.
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4: 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Praise, O servants of the Lord. Praise the name of the Lord. Let the name of the Lord be praised, both now and forevermore. From the rising of the sun to the place where it sets, the name of the Lord is to be praised. Psalm 113, 1 through 3.
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4: NBC News Radio, I'm Scott Carr. President Trump has been urging his supporters to come out and vote at a campaign rally in Durant, Oklahoma tonight. Trump blamed what he calls the radical left for causing the worst inflation in the nation's history.
5: Americans are working today in our country than at any time by far in history.
4: Tomorrow, the president goes to Mobile, Alabama to celebrate the groundbreaking of that city's new $4 billion Mobile River Bridge and Bayway project. The president says it's time for Iran to make a choice, accept a fair deal with the U.S., or cease to exist. Trump told reporters today more oil is flowing out of the Strait of Hormuz since before the start of the war with the U.S., and claimed the U.S. Navy's in full control of the strait. Trump says Iran's economy is a wreck and they have no military. New York Governor Kathy Hochul is saying she's lost confidence in the prosecutors involved in the alleged Cornell University frat house gang rape case, so she's taking the case out of their hands.
6: In a statement Thursday night, Hochul cited new information that, quote, raises serious questions about the investigation conducted by the Cornell Police Department and the decision by the Tompkins County District Attorney not to prosecute the rape case. Hochul signing an executive order appointing State Attorney General Letitia James as special prosecutor in the case, authorizing her to investigate and present evidence to a grand jury. In New York, I'm Andrew Whitman.
4: The Tennessee death row inmate who survived an attempted execution last night by lethal injection is in critical condition. Attorneys for Krista Pike say she's receiving life-saving medical care now after surviving last night's failed execution. One of her attorneys says he saw at least 7 needles going into Pike's arm during the execution attempt. They're now calling for Governor Bill Lee to commute her sentence. For now, the governor's issued a stay on all executions in Tennessee. Scott Carr, NBC News Radio. The family of Renee Good is suing the U.S. government for a wrongful death, as well as several officials in the Trump administration. Renee Good was shot and killed by ICE agents operating in Minneapolis last January, with her killing creating a national furor. The lawsuit goes after the U.S. government for wrongful death and ICE agent Jonathan Ross, former Homeland Security Chief Kristi Noem, and others. A federal judge has ruled that 2 police officers who defended the U.S. Capitol on January 6, 2021, have no standing to sue over their names and those of other first responders not appearing on a plaque commemorating law enforcement's response on that day.
7: A federal judge dismissed former Capitol Police Officer Harry Dunn and D.C. Metro Officer Daniel Hodges' suit on Wednesday, ruling they had no standing on the basis of psychic injuries. The pair sued to have their names placed on the plaque rather than a blanket acknowledgement of the law enforcement agencies who responded to quell the unrest. I'm at Mattinson.
4: The rideshare company Lyft has agreed to pay $272.5 million in a California driver misclassification lawsuit. We get more from Daniel Martindale.
8: It's the largest wage and hour settlement in state history. It settles a lawsuit claiming Lyft misclassified drivers as independent contractors. Drivers say that made them lose wage and workplace protections required under state law. 87% of the total settlement will go directly to drivers. The cities of San Francisco, San Diego, and Los Angeles were part of the case, which originated in Alameda County. California voters approved Prop 22 in 2020. It created a separate classification framework for app-based drivers who meet specified criteria.
4: Trading on Wall Street closed with stocks modestly higher to start the month of October. Despite a rise in oil prices, Brent crude jumped about 4.6% higher. Despite a better-than-expected quarterly report, the chipmaker Micron saw its shares move lower. At the closing bell, the Dow Jones average had added 20 points. Scott Carr, NBC News Radio.
9: President Trump announced some major energy investments for the U.S., saying South Korea is committing over $50 billion toward natural gas pipeline from Alaska's North Slope to the southern part of the state for export to Asian markets.
5: Major step toward securing our critical energy supply chain, ensuring American energy dominance, and making our partnership with South Korea and the entire Pacific region stronger than ever before.
9: Commerce Secretary Howard Lutnick was also on hand.
10: And this project, $50 billion, is going to start to unleash the incredible natural resources of Alaska. It couldn't happen. Everybody talked about it. But it's the combination of your deal making and your trade deal that allowed this to happen.
9: Millions of Americans receiving

0: SNAP benefits will see a small increase, even bigger changes possible in the future. The maximum monthly benefit for a family of three in most states will rise by $23, while states will also take on a larger share of SNAP administrative costs. And if you are looking to pre-order Apple's first foldable iPhone, beware of scams. Matt Mattinson with more.
1: Malwarebytes reports that a fake pre-order page for the iPhone Duo was discovered. The site resembles an Apple page and shows off a tab that offers a $500 voucher. However, the deceptive page reportedly uses a tool that can break into vulnerable iPhones, which could then steal sensitive data. Pre-orders for the iPhone Duo model don't start until October 16th and is set to drop a week later.
0: And Nike is betting big on basketball superstar Caitlin Clark with the release of the new Nike Caitlin 1, Clark's first signature shoe and apparel line. The sneaker was designed with Clark's input and features technology aimed at helping players move faster, create space, and shoot quicker. Nike says the shoe launches globally for about $140. Fans can buy the shoe starting today at Nike.com through the Nike Sneakers app and at select athletic shoe retailers nationwide. Analysts expect the first run of her highly anticipated shoes will be selling out fast. I'm Monica Nelson with your consumer and business news.
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3: Welcome to Johnny Erickson Tada Sharing Hope. Johnny and I just love to share the hope of Jesus through every hardship.
4: And I trust that the hopeful words I say here on this program encourage you through your hardships, because we all need help. Like the other morning when my two girlfriends were assisting me in getting dressed, getting up and out of bed into my wheelchair. Before they strapped on my corset, that's a tight surgical support garment I wear around my middle in order to help me breathe and sit up straight. We always pray before they strap it on me. And so, still lying in bed, I closed my eyes and I prayed. Oh God, I'm an empty bowl. I am so very empty and I need you to fill me. What did I mean, that prayer? It wasn't as though my bowl were empty. No, I was saying, I'm the bowl. I am empty. I just don't have weakness. I am weak. I just don't wrestle with pride. I am proud. I don't just sin. I'm a sinner. Now, God already knows this, but what makes prayer powerful this way is when we know it, when we admit what we're made of, especially before others. Confessing who we really are to others, like my two friends standing over me on either side of my bed, I want them to know Johnny Erickson Tada needs help. She's a sinner. And when we plead our weakness, it binds us closer to our Christian friends. It also gets rid of sin's deceitfulness. We can be so easily fooled into thinking that we are indeed the paragons of virtue we often project to others. Charles Spurgeon once wrote, "We are strong when we are weak because we gain our strength by prayer, and our weakness is our best argument in supplication." When you are engaged in prayer, plead your strength and you'll get nothing, but plead your weakness and you will prevail. There is no better plea with divine love than weakness and pain. Nothing can so prevail with the great heart of God as for your heart to faint and swoon. The man who feels all the while as if he could not pray and yet must pray, he is the man who will see the desire of his soul. Do not mothers always care most for the tiniest child or for that one who is most sick? Well, our weakness holds God's strength and leads him to bow his omnipotence to your rescue. When I am weak, I am sure to flee to God for help. It is wonderful how strong a man feels in such a hiding place. When you cannot lay a stone and cannot lift a trowel by yourself, then you may begin to build for God, for he will make you a worker together with him. Your feebleness will be linked to the eternal strength, and then the wall will rise with speed. So be strong in the Lord and in the power of his might. Let us be perfectly content to decrease, that our Lord may gloriously increase. Friend, you may be an empty bowl today. You may feel bare and vacant and hollow, dull and enfeebled. You might be feeling very weak with nothing to offer. You may, like I said, you may be a broken, empty bowl, but please remember that before God, your weakness is your best platform. If you plead your strength before the Lord, you will fail. You'll get nothing. No grace, no power, and most sadly, no favor from Jesus. So today, Link your emptiness to God's eternal strength and watch what He will do.
3: You know, the Bible says time and again, when we're weak, Jesus is strong. Let's live that way today, friend. When we do, we'll have hope to see us through every hardship.

0: Dear friends, let us continue to love one another, for love comes from God. Anyone who loves is born of God and knows God. 1 John 4:7.
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2: 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I'll explain on Key Life.
3: That was Steve Brown, and this is Key Life. We're dedicated to the teaching that the only people who get any better are those who know that if they don't get any better, God will still love them anyway. Steve is an author, seminary professor,

them is when there's a hardening of the arteries of an institution and pockets of power begin to develop. Esoteric language becomes the norm. People protect their turf. People pretend that they know stuff they don't. People pretend to be better than they are. And we have a tendency to run, especially generationally, those who have never had the original experience of that time. The scripture, by the way, was not written for experts or academic theologians. Let me show you what happened. This actually happened when I was a young pastor and the Jesus Revolution swept the country. I don't know if you saw that movie, Jesus Revolution. They got it. I mean, I felt like I was going through those days again. And I was there as kids started coming into our church in droves, and God's Spirit was moving, and it was an incredible time. And sometimes, and I think maybe it's happening, sometimes in the mornings when I pray, I think of those times and I say, God, do it again. Do it again, please. The young people who came to faith at our church during that movement, a whole lot of them often skipped a generation in their relationship in the church. This is true, and I saw it happen over and over again. Those young people, and sometimes they were unwashed. They smelled like pot. They didn't know not to cuss, but Jesus had hugged them and changed their lives, and God was doing something special. And to my surprise, I can't tell you the number of times I saw one of these young people sitting and talking to an old guy or an old lady and loving each other. Do you know what happened? They shared a common truth and experience with the older members in the church that they did not share with their parents. The actual and factual observation, a microcosm, if you will, has illustrated a much larger reality, a macrocosm, where the original, simple, and powerful call and experience of Christ have become obscured in the church's institutionalism. The call and work of Christ have somehow become so defined by qualifications and rules and procedures that to participate fully, we need to meet somebody's very high standards, and those are not the standards of Jesus. I've got some good news for you if you haven't already left. It's news that can change your guilt and shame and fear and regret into an effective witness for Jesus Christ. Someone has said they didn't want to be a member of a club that would accept them as a member. I sometimes feel that way about the church. However, the church is the only club with a single qualification for membership. And what would that be? We must not be qualified. We've somehow lost that reality. I often preach in a church where the pastor's a close friend. The interesting thing about that church is that my friend had sinned big and publicly. He was disciplined by the denomination but left it when it became apparent to him that he was never going to be forgiven.

restored. So he started a church. And he said, I'm going to design this church for people like me. That church has flourished. I like preaching there because I don't have to wear a mask. The last time I was there, I told them, I love you guys because you're as messed up as I am. You're as sinful as I am. You're as dirty as I am. That facetious remark has truth to it. I recently read that a friend will forgive you if you kill somebody, but a true friend will help you bury the body. Where do you find true friends? Garth Brooks sang Friends in Low Places, and that's great, with an unspoken truth built into it. The only place where you have true friends is in low places. You have to pretend and constantly adjust your required mask of goodness and competence everywhere else. I've said all of this to suggest, so listen up, that if you're a Christian, you're qualified. Jesus qualified you on a cross. Listen to me, you drifted off there for a minute, don't do that. It has nothing to do with what you know, how gifted you are, the power you have. It's just the opposite. Paul wrote that God said to him, and I quoted it before, 2 Corinthians 12:9, my grace is sufficient for you, for my power is made perfect in weakness. I've often told seminary students, and they would go into, they should go in, and they never liked this, but most of them were preaching their first sermon and they were nervous. I said, look, before you get up and preach, say, and you can't say it out loud, but say it to yourself, to the congregation, get out of my way. The King of Kings has commissioned me. What I will tell you is desperately important, and by God, you will listen. When students wince, I say that they can repent if they must, but only after preaching the sermon. I get it if you feel more comfortable sitting on the sidelines of life and ministry. Actually, sometimes I feel that way too. But if you would like to be involved and don't believe that you can, hopefully what I'm going to teach you will disabuse you of that belief. My late friend Alan Emery, he was the chairman of the Billy Graham Association Board, taught a Bible study for kids at his big house in New England. And I used to go and sit in the back, and I love him, and he adds a great attraction to heaven. But years ago, he wrote a book that was titled A Turtle on a Fence Post. The book's point is that when you see a turtle on a fence post, you know he didn't get there by himself. I used some quotes from that book on a broadcast once, and a listener, this is true, actually sent me a dead turtle. I guess he killed it, nailed to a gatepost he had made. I suppose it was a thoughtful gesture, but there was no way I'd keep a dead turtle in my study. But the youth pastor, Kent Keller, saw it. Asked what it was when I told him, you know what he said? Way cool. So I gave it to him. And so far as I know, he still has it. But don't miss the point of Alan Emery's title and his book. When you see a turtle on a gatepost, you know that that

0: turtle didn't get there by himself. When you see a Christian pointing to Jesus and laughing, you know that he or she didn't get to that point by himself or herself. When you see a Christian shining, you know that he or she didn't get there by himself or herself. Hey, you think about that. Amen.
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2: In the wake of Adam and Eve's fall, they stood trembling before the presence of God, but God announced that there would be a hope of salvation. We read in Genesis 3:15, "I will put enmity between you and the woman, and between your offspring and her offspring. He shall bruise your head, and you shall bruise his heel." So God promised that one like Adam would come to redeem Adam and Eve and redeem their offspring from the ravaging effects of the fall. This is what theologians call the proto-evangelium, or the first promise of the gospel. Or we could read the summary that comes to us from the 7th chapter of the Westminster Confession of Faith, paragraph 3, "Man by his fall, having made himself incapable of life by that covenant, the Lord was pleased to make a second, commonly called the covenant of grace, wherein he freely offers unto sinners life and salvation by Jesus Christ, requiring of them faith in him."

him, that they may be saved, and promising to give unto all those that are ordained unto eternal life his Holy Spirit, to make them willing and able to believe. Now, here we want to talk about the covenant of grace. And the covenant of grace stands in stark contrast to the covenant of works. In the covenant of works, God gave Adam the ability and the possibility to secure eternal life through his obedience. As we said when we talked about the covenant of works, through his personal, perpetual, and perfect obedience. Now, keep in mind this important point. God does not change Adam's vocation. He doesn't change the nature of the work, but he instead sends one who will faithfully complete it, in this case, his son. Where Adam failed, Christ succeeds. But the blessings of Christ's faithfulness only come to those who trust in his work by grace alone, through faith alone. And this, we can say, is the substance of the covenant of grace. So what we want to do as we proceed is, first, we want to look at the historical origins of the covenant of grace. How is it that theologians throughout the history of the church came to understand the covenant of grace, the covenant of salvation, in this manner? Secondly, we'll look at some of the biblical evidence that shows us and reveals unto us the existence of the covenant of grace. And then third and finally, we'll give a statement of the doctrine where we explain it in its chief points. So historical origins, the biblical evidence, and then a statement of the doctrine. So let's give thought first to its historical origins. Even though we can say that the term itself, covenant of grace, hasn't always been used, we can say that theologians from the earliest days of the church have stressed the substance of what informs this concept. Namely, salvation has always been by grace alone, through faith alone, in Christ alone. A theologian from the early church, a theologian by the name of Irenaeus of Lyons, he lived in the second and third century. He opposed the false teaching of a theologian by the name of Marcion, who said that there were two gods of the Bible, a God of the Old Testament, and then a separate God of the New Testament. Irenaeus, among many others, objected to this false teaching and said, no, there's one God of the Bible, and it is one God who stands behind both the Old Testament as well as the New Testament. So in other words, one God, one plan of redemption, one Savior, one doctrine of faith, one doctrine of salvation. We don't want to pit the two testaments against one another, and this is what Irenaeus argued against. The theologians, I think, of the Middle Ages arguably lost sight of this teaching to a certain extent, but the theologians of the 16th century reclaimed it. Reformers such as Huldreich Zwingli and Heinrich Bullinger pressed the unity of the covenants in opposition to the Anabaptists, who largely argued that the Old Testament was irrelevant for New Testament Christians. Then when we get to the 17th century, in a similar vein as Irenaeus, we see, for example, in the 7th chapter of the Westminster Confession, chapter 7, paragraph 5, it says that from the Old Testament to the New Testament, there's one covenant of grace. And under the Old Testament, they say that the covenant of grace was administered through promises, through prophecies, through sacrifices, through circumcision, through the Passover, and then they say through other types. We can say things that prefigure the person and work of Christ. And they say of all of these things that they all foreshadow Christ, the seed of the woman. Conversely, Westminster Confession 7:6 says that under the New Testament, Christ, the substance, was revealed. A simple way to think about this is to say that in the Old Testament believers were looking forward to Christ, eagerly anticipating his advent, his incarnation and ministry. And in the New Testament, we as New Testament Christians

back upon the ministry of Christ. But notice, both Old and New Testament believers equally look to Christ alone for salvation. Now, this is essentially a brief historical overview, and now we want to look secondly at the biblical evidence. We want to survey a number of key passages of Scripture that help us to see the substance of the covenant of grace in both the Old and New Testaments. So that when we look, for example, to Genesis 3 and the fall, and God's initial promise in Genesis 3:15 to save Adam and Eve through the seed of the woman, we can see that in that very promise and in those events that fell after Adam and Eve's sin, that there are other clues that show us that God's grace is at work, that the covenant of grace is itself at work, and that in spite of our parents' first sin, as well as their continued sin, you remember what happened in the wake of the fall, Adam blamed Eve, Eve blamed the serpent, essentially blaming God. In other words, everybody was pointing the finger at one another. So the fall didn't just mean they ate from the tree when they weren't supposed to, but rather they continued sinning by accusing one another for the wrongdoing. But in spite of that, notice that the passage still uses, in Genesis 3, the covenant name of God. Though there was a breach of the covenant of works, God still graciously was administering his mercy and his forgiveness to them. God made garments for Adam and Eve to cover their nakedness, which involved the sacrifice of animals, which we could say was a blood sacrifice to cover them and their sin, as well as God preserved his communion with them. He didn't just simply cast them off, never to see them again, but rather he continued to commune with them, though it was through the sacrifice of animals. Adam and Eve, of course, we know could no longer secure eternal life through their obedience, but instead they had to trust in God's promise to save them through the seed of the woman. I don't know if this is something that we initially register, but Adam made a profession of faith in Genesis chapter 3, verse 20. Eve's name was originally woman, for she had been drawn from man. But yet, on the heels of God's covenant promise that I will save you through the seed of the woman, what does Adam say? In Genesis 3:20, we read this: the man called his wife's name Eve, because she was the mother of all the living. In other words, God announces that the Redeemer will come through the seed of the woman. And so Adam says, I believe in this promise. I have to change your name. Your name is now Eve, because salvation will come through you. So there we see the biblical evidence of the covenant of grace, God's gracious provision of salvation for sinners coming to the fore in the unfolding events after the fall of Adam and Eve. In his covenant with Noah, which we see there in Genesis chapters 6, 7, 8, and 9, God saw in Genesis 6, 5 that humans were only evil continually. And so God took measures to preserve the line of the seed of the woman, evident by Noah's inclusion in the line of Christ, which you see in Luke 3:36. Now, when the floodwaters receded and Noah emerged from the ark, God renewed the covenant with him in terms that were evocative of that initial covenant that God made with Adam and Eve: be fruitful, multiply, fill all the earth, and subdue it. But God did not readminister the covenant of works. That's an important observation to make here. Rather, as the book of Hebrews reminds us, Noah trusted in the promised redemption to come. What do we read of in Hebrews 11:7? By faith, Noah, being warned by God concerning events as of yet unseen, in reverent fear constructed an ark for the saving of his household. By this he condemned the world and became an heir of the righteousness that comes by faith. So Noah doesn't receive this status of righteous by his obedience,

but rather by trusting in the promises of salvation through the seed of the woman. And so here in this covenant, though, with Noah, God not only makes a covenant with Noah, but with the entire creation. Because we can say that what God was doing was preserving the stage, if you will, upon which the covenant of grace would subsequently unfold. The creation would act as the stage upon which the Son of God would come forth to save his people. We know, of course, though, that God's covenant with Noah was not the final covenant, because in a similar way to Adam, Noah fell in a vineyard, not in a garden, but in a vineyard as he became drunk in Genesis chapter 9, verses 20 and 21. So we have the initial activity between Adam and Eve and God, the Noahic covenant. Thirdly, we also have the Abrahamic covenant, and that God continues his salvific purposes through Abraham, and this is evident through a couple of clues. First, if you remember from the Genesis narrative, it is not Abraham who seeks God, but rather it is God who graciously reaches out and saves Abraham. He calls Abraham and he promises to make him a great nation in Genesis 12, 1 and 2. And he promises to bless him and conversely to curse anyone who dishonors him. So here is the theme of covenant blessings and curses. But a second theme that we want to note here, and I think that this is one of the most important pieces of the puzzle that we can pick up here to see that the covenant of grace is at play. In Genesis chapter 17, I want to read some excerpts from verses 1 and 2 and then 5 and 6, where God says to Abraham, "I am God Almighty. Walk before me and be blameless, that I may make my covenant between me and you, and may multiply you greatly." That's an important phrase. Keep that in mind. "No longer shall your name be called Abram, but your name shall be called Abraham, for I have made you the father of a multitude of nations. I will make you exceedingly fruitful, and I will make you into nations, and kings shall come from you." Think back to the original covenant of works. Be fruitful, multiply, fill all the earth, and subdue it. God gives that work to Adam and Eve as command. But now he tells Abraham, "I'm going to multiply you greatly. I'm going to make you exceedingly fruitful." It's no longer command, rather, it's promise. God himself will make Abraham fruitful and will multiply him. Command has now become promise. Work has now become the gift of salvation. Beyond the Abrahamic covenant, we also want to look briefly at the Mosaic covenant. The fact that God continues the covenant of grace that he first promised to Abraham, Isaac, and Jacob, as well as to Adam and Eve, our first parents, is evident from a couple of statements in Scripture. Notice first in the opening chapters of Exodus, Exodus 2:24, why does God go to save Israel out of Egypt? Because he remembered his covenant with Abraham, with Isaac, and Jacob. And notably here, I don't know if you've noticed this one before, but this is important, is that even though the people of God were under Pharaoh's thumb, yet the text quietly whispers to us that God is faithfully fulfilling his covenant promises. We read in Exodus 1:7, "But the people of Israel were fruitful and increased greatly. They multiplied and grew exceedingly strong, so that the land was filled with them." The Exodus narrative is quietly insisting God is fulfilling his promise. The people are multiplying. They're being fruitful. But it's not because of them and their faithfulness or their obedience, but rather it's because of God's faithfulness to his covenant promises. And so here we also note that the Mosaic covenant, therefore, is certainly a part of the covenant of grace, but there are some added features to it.
The Apostle Paul tells us in Galatians

3:19 that the Mosaic covenant was, quote, added because of transgressions until the seed should come to whom the promise has been made. So in other words, God gave Israel the Mosaic covenant, but it was to preserve them from pagan influence from around the surrounding nations, to ensure the preservation of the seed of the woman. It was to show Israel the impossibility of climbing the Everest of the law, if you will, by them trying to offer their own perfect obedience to the law. He was showing them, no, that can't be done. And it was to show them that only Christ could fulfill the law on their behalf. Galatians 3:24 and following, so then the law was our guardian until Christ came in order that we might be justified by faith. But now that faith has come, we are no longer under a guardian, for in Christ Jesus, you are all sons of God through faith. So this is an important reminder that we can look upon the Mosaic covenant and learn much about who God is and what he calls us to be as his people. But if we approach the Mosaic covenant apart from faith in Christ, we only find the law rather than the gospel of grace. We only find Sinai and slavery rather than promise and salvation. We have the Davidic covenant, which is yet another covenant, and that God continued the covenant of grace by making his covenant with David and promising to seat one of his heirs permanently upon Israel's throne. We see that, of course, in 2 Samuel chapter 7, and we see the divine commentary on that promise in Psalm 89, where the psalmist says, this is God's covenant with David. We want to note here that like Abraham's covenant and God's promise that he would bless all the nations, here in this covenant, God says that David's heir will bless all the nations. We can also say that unlike the Mosaic covenant, which in some sense was breakable because Israel broke it, that's evident, of course, by Israel's exile from the land, the Davidic covenant was not. God says in Psalm 89, in verses 26 and following, that he will never remove his steadfast love or his covenant love from David's children. Last but not least, in terms of the biblical evidence, is the new covenant, and that the prophet Jeremiah wept over God's judgment that he was going to visit upon the people of Israel, but he still held out hope. In Jeremiah 31:31 and following, we read of the new covenant. Behold, the days are coming, declares the Lord, when I will make a new covenant with the house of Israel and the house of Judah, not like the covenant that I made with their fathers on the day when I took them by the hand to bring them out of the land of Egypt, my covenant that they broke, though I was their husband, declares the Lord. So Israel broke the Mosaic covenant. And the author of Hebrews in Hebrews chapter 8, verse 7 says, for if that first covenant had been faultless, there would have been no occasion for a second, i.e., the new covenant. So here we can see that the covenant of grace is at work with our first parents on the heels of the fall. It's at work in the Noahic covenant, in the Abrahamic covenant, in the Mosaic covenant, in the Davidic covenant, as well as in the new covenant. So this brings us to our last and final point, and that we just want to hit some highlights so that we can understand the nature of the covenant of grace. I think the biggest thing that we could walk away with as we look at the covenant of grace is the truth that Jesus is the last Adam. He calls him this in 1 Corinthians 15:45, in that he takes up the failed and abandoned work of the first. Notice here, you have to understand the covenant of works, the work of Adam, so that we can understand what it means for Jesus to be the last Adam. He both fulfills what Adam was supposed to do, but he also pays the penalty for the broken covenant of works. That's significant. He pays the penalty that is due to us. In one of my favorite passages in all of the Bible, the Apostle Paul says this in 1 Corinthians 15:47, as was the man of dust, so also are those who are of the dust. And as is the man of heaven, so also are those who are of heaven.

0: just as we have borne the image of the man of dust, we shall also bear the image of the man from heaven. Or, in the beautiful words of 16th century poet John Donne, we think that paradise and Calvary, Christ's cross and Adam's tree stood in one place. Look, Lord, and find both Adams met in me. As the first Adam's sweat surrounds my face, may the last Adam's blood my soul embrace. It's only the gift of faith, the divine gift of faith by God's grace, that allows us to participate in the covenant of grace. Unlike Adam, who had to obey to receive eternal life, we can only receive the blessing of eternal life in the covenant of grace by grace alone, through faith alone, in Christ alone. Or in words that I love to repeat to myself in moments of doubt, or in moments where I lack assurance, or perhaps even on the heels of sin, it's those familiar words to us that come to us from Augustus Toplady's hymn, "Nothing in my hand I bring, simply to thy cross I cling. Naked come to thee for dress, helpless look to thee for grace. Foul I to the fountain fly, wash me, Savior, or I die." The biggest thing that we could walk away with regarding the covenant of grace is that Christ does the work for us, and he pays the penalty for us so that we can enjoy the blessings of eternal life. In this, we can say the covenant of grace is the outpouring of love of the triune God upon undeserving sinners, brought about through the work of the Son of God, the last Adam, and applied to us graciously by the outpouring of the Holy Spirit.
1: 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Thanks for listening to Renewing Your Mind this Thursday. 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
2: NBC News Radio, I'm Scott Carr. More U.S. forces are headed to the Middle East as President Trump issues a dire warning to Iran, posting it's time for Iran to make a choice, accept a fair deal with the U.S., or cease to exist. Reports say a Marine Expeditionary Unit and the USS Theodore Roosevelt are headed to the region now. New York Governor Kathy Hochul says she's lost confidence in the prosecutors involved in the alleged Cornell University frat house gang rape case. So she's taking the case out of their hands in a statement tonight, citing new information that she says raises serious questions about the investigation conducted by the Cornell Police Department and the decision by the Tompkins County DA to not prosecute the rape case. She's appointed State Attorney General Letitia James as a special prosecutor in the case. A woman is still missing off the coast of Southern California after a deadly medevac helicopter crash near Catalina Island. Sharon Reardon reports.
3: Family members say 45-year-old Catalina Hernandez was suffering from an allergic reaction Wednesday night when she boarded the medevac helicopter with her son and a medical team. It crashed into the water about a mile from Avalon shortly after takeoff around 8. KNBC reports the pilot and a nurse were killed, and a medic and Hernandez's son were injured and taken to the hospital. Hernandez remains unaccounted for. Los Angeles Port Police Chief Thomas Gazi says they're continuing their search.
4: All of us are committed to bringing the best possible closure to those and their families and the loved ones affected by this.
2: The Tennessee death row inmate who survived an attempted execution last night by lethal injection is in critical condition. Attorneys for Krista Pike say she's receiving life-saving medical care now after surviving last night's failed execution. One of her attorneys says he saw at least 7 needles going into Pike's arm during the execution attempt. They're now calling for Governor Bill Lee to commute her sentence. For now, the governor's issued a stay on all

0: executions in Tennessee. Scott Carr, NBC News Radio. A company out of California has unveiled a new semi-humanoid robot designed to complete workplace tasks on its own, including loading washing machines, folding towels, chopping vegetables, stocking shelves, and other chores. Dyna Robotics says its robot is built to perform full workflows on its own and that models are already being used in restaurants, hotels, and laundromats. Reports say rap mogul Sean Diddy Combs is now in solitary confinement after an NBC report about his life behind bars being pretty cozy. Lizzie Radabali has more.
1: According to NBC News, the rap mogul is living large while serving time at the Fort Dix Federal Prison in New Jersey. Sources say Diddy was paying several inmates to do his chores and give him massages. Prisoners who stayed at the same unit also claim that Combs was able to smuggle in banned items like cell phones and liquor. A representative for Combs said the report was simply describing the average prison experience.
0: Cal Fire in California has launched a new app giving state residents real-time information about wildfires and other emergencies.
2: Cal Fire Chief Joe Tyler made the announcement on Thursday. AwareCA puts incident updates, evacuation warnings and orders, emergency alerts, shelter locations and hazard maps all in one place. Users can also save locations they want to monitor. One of AwareCA's most interesting features allows users to track emergency response aircraft and their flight paths in 3D. Tyler says the agency website had 100 million views last year, with most visitors looking for wildfire information. I'm Sharon Reardon.
0: Expected to do well at the box office this weekend, the new thriller Verity.
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0: Starring Anne Hathaway, an adaptation of a Colleen Hoover novel, is projected to make between $30 and $35 million, while Digger, starring Tom Cruise, is expected to make an underwhelming $12 to $15 million in its first weekend in theaters. Scott Carr, NBC News Radio.
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6: 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I am that James Dobson, and I'm so pleased that you've joined us today.
7: Well, welcome once again to Dr. James Dobson's Family Talk. I'm Roger Marsh, and on today's program, we're revisiting a treasured conversation featuring Dr. James Dobson, his wife Shirley Dobson, and their dear friend Gloria Gaither. Back in the early 1980s, these two women wrote a beloved book together called Let's Make a Memory. 22 years later, they teamed up again for a new offering called Making Ordinary Days Extraordinary. Their message is a timely one for busy parents, that the small, simple moments with our children often become the ones that matter the most. So sit back and listen now, even if your day's been rather hectic up to this point. You'll hear Dr. Dobson talking with Shirley Dobson and Gloria Gaither about making the most of ordinary days right now on Family Talk.
8: Jim, the point in this book is that parents are just frantic today to get everything done. And bosses expect more out of their employees now. And, the pace of living is just so much faster. And the whole point of us doing this book was to make simple things, because parents don't have time to sit around and think of something creative. So all they have to do is just flip through this book. There will be a very simple idea that doesn't cost anything that will make a memory in their family. It will last a lifetime.
6: Gloria, what are some of your favorite suggestions within the book?
9: Probably the all-time big winner in our family over all these years and now with my grandkids is the cornstarch clay. It has been whipped up in all kinds of places, on vacation, in rented cottages, out at our log cabin, at home in my kitchen. And it's just a combination, and the recipe is in this book, of cornstarch and soda, which you always have around the house. You can divide it in parts, put food coloring in it, or you can use cookie cutters. You can roll it out like dough. You can shape hangers. You can poke holes in these if you want to make flat ornaments. You can put them in the oven real quick and dry them out. We have done everything under the sun with cornstarch clay.
6: The kids like making the clay.
9: The
6: too.
9: Clay. They're up on. By the time they're two, I've got them up on a stool helping to stir the clay at the stove with my arms around them so they don't get hurt. We used to save baby food jars and do a collection of what we called soil diaries. And I would just pack a bunch of baby food jars in my bag. And wherever we went, we've got red soil

0: from Georgia. We've got sand, white sand from Florida. And here they all lined up. We put little gingham tops and tied ribbons around the tops of the jars when we got home. And they all have little labels. And even yet, there's all these pretty little jars and all these pieces of soil that we brought home all over the world.
1: What I hear you saying, Gloria, is that, especially with regard to your grandkids now, you prepare for those visits. Whether they are vacations or whether they're coming to your house, you have thought through something for these kids to do that will make a memory.
0: I just keep this stuff in case. And a lot of times they happen on the spur of the moment. But they always know that at Grandma's house, there's going to be stuff. Uh-huh. And there always is stuff.
1: Shirley, you used to have tea parties with Danae. And she absolutely loved them. Describe them.
2: Well, when she was about 4 years of age, we'd take all of her stuffed animals and we'd put them on a... She had a little table in her bedroom with four little chairs, and we'd put these, the mouse and the bear and the rabbit and these chairs. And then I would take out my fine china cups, breakable saucers, and I would make the tea and we'd have a little tea party. Uh-huh. And it was a way of teaching manners to her. But also just, it's a sweet memory, and she remembers it to this day.
1: I also enjoyed doing something with Ryan. He was really heavily into guns. You know, he had all of his toy guns. And we would take his little guns, and I would put his stuffed animals all over the house. We'd turn out all the lights, and then come around and with a flashlight and look for big game. You know, we go big game hunting. And he loved that. A simple little thing. Like you said, Gloria, it doesn't have to cost much. It can be very, very simple. But kids at 3 or 4 or 5 years of age just love those things.
0: Bill's favorite thing is camping out under the dining room table, which is about as much roughing it as he can take, actually. But he loves to put a great big blanket over the whole huge dining room table, and then they get peanut butter sandwiches and crawl in under there with the kids all bring their toys, and then they camp out under the dining room table. Then the kids are begging Grandpa to have a camp out under the dining room table. Dads are very, very important in this process. They may think up different things to do with the kids than the moms might. Bill's always coming in from the yard to the back porch where the kids are sitting or playing and making some strange noise. And he has gotten from that some really unusual nicknames like Uncle Moose and whatever animal he's trying to be. And he makes funny noises, and especially at night, so that the kids are half scared and half know that it's got to be Papa. But it's very important. I think play is how children learn. It's their work. So we should take play seriously.
2: Another idea in the book for single dads I think would be fun, and that is hop along the penny trail. That's where you just take a penny and you take your kids out and you have the youngest one flip it first, heads or tails. Tails, you go left. You can say we're going to go a block, or you can say we're going to go two blocks this way. And then when you get to the end of the two blocks, you give another child and have them flip it again. And if it's heads, they go right. And it takes them all over the city. And then you look for things like, let's find the coolest car, or let's find the, you know, the ugliest pet or the cutest pet. And then you just come home and talk about the things that you saw on this unscheduled little walk.
1: Danae and I used to look for Volkswagens. She would try to see the Volkswagen before I did. And we would count them, you know, and this is when she was 3 or 4 or 5 years of age. And she loved that game, too. I also used to take Danae on Saturday to the local school and play in the sandpile with her. She loved it when her dad played in the sandpile. And I would make castles, and I taught her what a moat was and what a drawbridge was. She still talks about that today. She was 5 years old. She still talks about it today.
2: Again, we hope that our listeners enjoy this book. We hope they'll implement it.
1: Gloria, the title of the book is Making Ordinary Days Extraordinary. What makes a day extraordinary? Is it just activity? What is it that makes it special?
0: You make it special. What we're talking about is a parent's gift of themselves. And that's always translated for kids in time, in doing something together where they're focused in on them. Whether it's a game that you bought, but you stop and play it with them. What they really need is you. I know they're begging for $100 tennis shoes, but what they really want

0: is you.
1: Mm. My hairdresser, I was talking to him about this book, and he said, I'm so busy. I get home late. I'm tired. I mean, how do you implement these ideas? Well, one thing you can do is you have to put it on the calendar. It's not just going to happen. I mean, pick one day in the weekend of that month that you're going to do something as a family, that you're going to make that an extraordinary Sunday.
0: I guess I'm kind of a fly by the seat of my pants person, and Shirley's a better planner than I am by far. But one of the things that I love in this book, and it's more indicative of how I operate, is spontaneous walks that happen with kids. A walk doesn't take any planning at all. And you get the dishes done and the sun's not quite down yet, and you go for it. I always grab a lunch bag. I keep a bunch of lunch bags in the pantry, and we each take one and find treasures on the way. And when we come back, we do things with them. One of the things is pretty soon we'll be having the leaves starting to turn on the trees. And we collect bright colored leaves, and we come home and take the iron and press them between two sheets of wax paper and then trim them any way we want, poke holes in them and hang them. And I have a side light to our back door, and we hang them. I have permanent nails up there above the side light where we can hang things, and we make stained glass. Things like that that don't take a lot of planning fit my kind of life better, because I've had to find that home is portable. I've raised kids in green, stinky dressing rooms, in basketball arenas, and I've raised kids on buses and in motels. And if it can't be done without planning, it probably doesn't get done in my life. And my life has just been crazy. But I really do keep a craft bag packed so that I can do these things. I loved what Shirley just said about planning, however. We blocked out a week to have a vacation at home. And Bill and I told our secretaries, do not book anything that week. We want to stay home, and we do not want to be interrupted. And we all did a family vacation at home. And we just didn't book anything. So our house is fun enough, and our yard is fun enough, and we can take the paddle boat and go fish on the creek. But the thing is, stuff happens, and

0: Gloria, is that you really can't use the excuse of being busy. You can find a way to do this if it's important to you.
1: You find a way to do it. Yeah.
0: You find a time for it if it's really that important. Shirley, you remember the night that you made Chinese food with Ryan?
2: He came home from school one day and he said, "Mom," he said, "I know cooking Chinese food is a lot of work, but if you'll cook Chinese food tonight, I'll help you." And he said, "I'll go to the market with you. We'll get the vegetables and I'll help you cut them up." And I said, "Okay, Ryan." So we did that. So we spent quite a bit of time together chopping up all these vegetables, and we had a really good time and a lot of good conversation. And so we had this wonderful Chinese meal. And if you remember, you came home from work and we just ate until we thought we couldn't hold another bite. And then I turned to Jim and I said, "Boy, I'm sure glad this isn't the night we're invited to Fu Kong Lee's house." And Jim said, "Shirley, I think this is the night." I said, "You've got to be kidding." We ran to the calendar. Sure enough, it was that night, and we were 30 minutes late. And so we called him on the phone, and we said, "You know, we got tied up, but we're on our way." And so we went over to Fu Kong Lee's house, and she had cooked a 9-course Chinese dinner and invited other people to come. So anyway, we politely took a little bit of everything. And
0: she'd say, "Want some more," whatever it was. And I would say, "No, thank you. I'm really full." And she would spoon it onto my plate. And we just sat there and ate. I'm telling you, you know, we should have told them. We should have just been honest. We were a year later, but we faked it. And I've never been so full. I didn't even think I could walk out of that house that night. So.
1: You know, another story about food before we forget this topic. I have this raspberry cake I have made ever since our kids were tiny. And everybody loves it. There has never been one single crumb left to have the next day. It just is always gone. So every birthday, we have raspberry cake. But this is a funny emotional moment when they cut Suzanne's wedding cake and they took out the first piece and there was this bright raspberry colored cake. I mean, it wasted us all. It's like, she's got raspberry cake for her wedding. And that was just such a beautiful salute, I think, to a family memory that we had all done as a family since she was a tiny little girl. And it started because she has a birthday on the 15th of December. And I made up my mind that it wasn't going to get mixed up with Christmas. So we never used Christmas wrapping for her birthday presents. And I wanted to have something that wasn't Christmassy for her birthday. So that's how the raspberry cake started. So when she, in this June wedding, cut the cake and then it was her birthday, it was like a wonderful way to say, "Thank you, Mom, for making my day always special." And it was also that she had loved it so much she wanted to share it with
0: us. Did you cry?
1: Yes.
0: I bet you cried.
2: Now, Gloria, you know everybody in Radio Land's going to want your raspberry cake recipe.
0: we're coming down to the end of the second program here, and I would like to just try to put into words the way I feel about this book and this project, because we're at a stage of our lives where that activity with children, at least our children, is a memory. We made a wonderful memory with them. And as we look back on it, it is the warmest experience in my life to have had that privilege of raising two human beings and teaching them about God and introducing them to His principles and helping them learn to carry His responsibility and reaching out to others and all those things that we tried to do, taking them to church. There were times when I had been out speaking the whole week and I came home so worn out that I could hardly crawl into bed. And we got up on Sunday morning and we took those kids to church because that's what we did. And it's paid off. And those kids are grown now and they love the Lord. And as I look back on it, there is not one single memory that I can add to that legacy. It's all in the book. Everything is done. I can't go back and change one thing. Mm-hmm. There were days when we didn't do it right. You know, we've given examples here of when we did things right. It didn't always go that way. There were times when we were simply too tired, too busy. There were too many demands. Mm-hmm. And I regret it today. What in the world was I doing that was more important than that? Mm-hmm. You know, to make time for those little kids when they were small and even in the teen years when they didn't need us quite as much. You know what I'm trying to say?
1: You've said a just

0: a really vital thing just then, because I think we tend to think we need to do this because the kids need it.
1: No,
0: I've got to find time to do this because the kids need it. The truth is, we need to find time because we need it too.
1: That's right.
0: And when we look back at our lives, the things we did with the kids will be some of the most important days and important moments of our whole life. Not that the kids needed it. We needed it. Uh-huh. Kids give us perspective and they put things back right. Kids know what's eternal and they'll tell you if we listen.
1: You have five grandchildren. Grandparenting is a little different than parenting, and yet, boy, it is so important, isn't it?
0: It's a lot of fun.
1: You make a contribution to those kids there that really can't be made by parents in the hubbub of everyday living.
0: Yes, and I think they think you know everything, and you are a bottomless resource of, you know, everything they need, wisdom, stuff to do, fun, you know, grandma can fix it, whatever it is. I heard someone say a long time ago that the generation gap is only between succeeding generations.
1: Hmm.
0: And I think that's really true. I think there's seldom a generation gap between children and their grandparents because you, by then, are smart enough to become a kid again.
1: And that's what it takes, doesn't it? You get out on your hands and knees with those kids that you were talking about.
0: Well, I got inline skates for my birthday. What is
1: inline? I got to see that. That I have to see. We love bicycles, didn't we, Cheryl?
2: We did. And I, speaking of how tired you were, I remember that Sunday that you'd been on a trip and you'd come home and you really needed to rest. But you took Danae out on a bike ride in the afternoon. And, of course, it didn't turn out as well as we'd hope, because if I remember right, her foot got stuck in the spokes and both of you went head over heels on the pavement. But
1: In fact, Gloria, that story is in your book, What My Parents Did Right.
0: Exactly.
1: Danae shared that.
0: Yes.
1: Yeah, she was years old and she stuck her foot into the spoke. She was sitting on the bar in front of me and the two of us went head over heels and landed in the street and cuddled her up in my arms and ran to the house crying myself. And both of us were crying and took care of her and nursed her. And fortunately, her foot was not broken, but it was sure sprained. And I just remember it as unbelievably a very warm time, even though it was a very painful time.
2: I would just like to add to what Gloria said that, you know, when you come to the end of your life and you look back, it won't be the plaques on the wall or the achievements or, in your case, Jim, the books that you've sold that, you know, you'll remember. It's really who loved you and who you loved and what you did in the service of the Lord. Those are the things that are going to count.
1: Yeah. Everything else is wood, hay, and stubble. Gloria, any last thing to the parents who are out there about this book?
0: I just would say two words, think forever.
1: Yeah.
0: There'll be a lot of voices calling for your attention. And at the end of the day, you're going to be tired and your back will ache and you will sometimes lie there in bed and say, what made me so tired? And trust me, if you can come up with one or two things that will live forever, you've done a good day.
1: Gloria, you and Bill wrote an incredible song. We have this moment to hold in hand. Quote the lyrics of that song.
0: We have this moment to hold in our hands and to touch as it slips through our fingers like sand. Yesterday's gone. Tomorrow may never come, but we have this moment today.
1: Could you sing that a cappella?
0: No, I'm not a singer. I just would really like to urge you to let yourself be interrupted. I really would like to repeat what I said about kids know what's eternal. And when they're pulling on you, sometimes they are telling you something really important. I remember one time Benji caught me in the middle of it. It's a long story and I'll make it really short. But it was one of those days, and Shirley knows what I mean by one of those days. And we had supper late, and I was exasperated, and I was not in a good mood, and nobody else was, and dinner was a disaster, and the phone rang, and I was disgusted at Bill because he kept getting up to answer it instead of letting it ring. And finally, everybody got out of my way, and I'm unloading the dishwasher, and I'm slamming the dish towel, and I'm thinking, you know, now I still have all this other stuff to do, and I've got to do a load of wash, and everybody's deserted me, and I need to clean up the kitchen all by myself. And I was having a big pity party, and this little guy came down across our living room and into the dining room and into the kitchen where I was. He said, come out here, Mommy. And so I started, I can't, I'm just one person. I mean, you've heard the speech, and he had heard it before too and didn't feel obliged to hear it again. So he turned on his little heels and started back across the kitchen, across the dining room and out the front.

0: door. And as he got to the front screen door, he turned back over his shoulder and he said, "Okay, Mom, but you're going to miss it." Well, you know, kids know how to get to their mothers. So I heard his little voice echoing, put the dish towel down and shut the dishwasher and followed him across the living room and into the front hallway and opened the screen door. And when I opened the door, he heard me and he was about halfway down our hillside. And he turned and his little face just broke out in a big old grin. And he just waved his hand like this, and there was the most gorgeous sunset you had ever seen. The black willow trees were silhouetted against that sunset, and the geese were restless flying up across it, and a jet stream had gone from the horizon diagonally across that sunset, leaving this beautiful magenta ruffle across the sky. And he looked up back at me, and he said, "Look, Mom, there's a ladder clear to heaven." And I just gathered him up in my arms and we sat there on the hillside and watched the sun set and disappear. And you know how long that took? About maybe 7 minutes.
1: You would have missed it.
0: I almost missed it.
1: Yeah.
0: For dishes. And trust me, that would not have been a good trade-off. But that little guy, he didn't know how to say it. He just sensed the stress in our family and at the table and in that room and knew that what I needed was a sunset. Yeah. Huh. And he was right.
1: How many of us miss the memory because we're too busy to notice it?
0: And I almost was.
1: Shirley and Gloria, thank you for writing this book. This one's called Making Ordinary Days Extraordinary. Shirley, you want to make a memory with me tonight? We'll go out to dinner and we'll sit and talk and be dreamy-eyed again.
2: Oh, I thought you were going to go home and make dinner, Jim.
1: That's no memory. That's a disaster. Make me Chinese food. How would that be? Gloria, would you tell Bill hello for us and give him my regards?
0: I will
1: do that. I have great respect and appreciation for him and for the work that you all do.
0: Thank you, Jim.
3: 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Well, I'm Roger Marsh, and on behalf of all of us here at Family Talk and the Dr. James Dobson Family Institute, thanks so much for joining us today. 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Hello, friends. Roger Marsh here. 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
1: A few years ago, my wife and I hired a plumber to install a gas barbecue unit in the backyard, and then we left for the day. When we returned, we both observed that the barbecue was mounted about 8 inches too high. Shirley and I stood looking at the appliance, and our reactions were quite different. I said, "Yes, it's true. The plumber made a mistake. The barbecue unit is a bit too high. By the way, what are we going to do for dinner tonight?"

0: could have lived the rest of my life without even thinking about that barbecue unit, but to Shirley, it was a big deal. Why? To a woman, especially a homemaker, the house is an extension of herself. That's why a husband would be wise to recognize this differing perspective and to remount the barbecue unit if that's what it takes.
1: For more information on this topic, visit drdobsonminute.org.
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0: Program was sponsored in part by Dr. James Dobson's Family Talk. When contacting Dr. Dobson, please be sure to include our call letters, WCHR.
1: President Trump announced some major energy investments for the U.S., saying South Korea is committing over $50 billion toward natural gas pipeline from Alaska's North Slope to the southern part of the state for export to Asian markets.
2: Major step toward securing our critical energy supply chain, ensuring American energy dominance, and making our partnership with South Korea and the entire Pacific region stronger than ever before.
1: Commerce Secretary Howard Lutnick was also on hand.
3: And this project, $50 billion, is going to start to unleash the incredible natural resources of Alaska. It couldn't happen. Everybody talked about it. But it's the combination of your deal making and your trade deal that allowed this to happen.
1: Millions of Americans receiving SNAP benefits will see a small increase, even bigger changes possible in the future. The maximum monthly benefit for a family of three in most states will rise by $23, while states will also take on a larger share of SNAP administrative costs. And if you are looking to pre-order Apple's first foldable iPhone, beware of scams. Matt Mattinson with more.
4: Malwarebytes reports that a fake pre-order page for the iPhone Duo was discovered. The site resembles an Apple page and shows off a tab that offers a $500 voucher. However, the deceptive page reportedly uses a tool that can break into vulnerable iPhones, which could then steal sensitive data. Pre-orders for the iPhone Duo model don't start until October 16th and is set to drop a week later.
1: And Nike is betting big on basketball superstar Caitlin Clark with the release of the new Nike Caitlin 1, Clark's first signature shoe and apparel line. The sneaker was designed with Clark's input and features technology aimed at helping players move faster, create space, and shoot quicker. Nike says the shoe launches globally for about $140. Fans can buy the shoe starting today at Nike.com through the Nike Sneakers app and at select athletic shoe retailers nationwide. Analysts expect the first run of her highly anticipated shoes will be selling out fast. I'm Monica Nelson with your consumer and business news.
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0: In caring for widows and those in need, how much of the responsibility falls to the church, or to the family, or to the widow herself? Are these expectations different now from what the Apostle Paul wrote in his letters to Timothy, his protege? We'll think through the answers to those questions together today on Truth for Life. Alistair Begg is teaching from 1 Timothy. Let's open our Bibles to chapter 5.
1: Look at verse 4. If a widow has children or grandchildren, these, namely children or grandchildren, should learn, first of all, to put their religion into practice. Now remember, in chapter 4, he exhorted the people in relationship to training themselves in godliness. Training themselves to be godly. He says, I was exhorting you to get serious about godliness. Some of you were probably saying, well, how will I know if I'm serious about godliness? He said, well, let me tell you, one of the ways in which your godliness will be manifested, it will be manifested in the fact that you put your godliness into practice, and you do so by caring for your own family. If a widow has children or grandchildren, then it is primarily their duty to show the genuineness of their religion in their own homes by repaying their parents for what has been done for them. Isn't that what it says? Repaying their parents. Now, I don't know whether it's just because I started to pay university tuition bills or not, but this strikes me with real impetus this week. I'm not so sure that there isn't express instruction here about how it's supposed to be. Because when you get married, by and large, you have no money. Some people have money. I didn't have any money. Sue had a little, I had none. But I was with her, so it was okay. But basically, you have no money. Then you get a little bit of money, and it's a parabola. That's mathematical.

And then it goes down the other side, and then you have no money at all. And while you're coming down on the far side of the curve, the Smith Barney guys are talking to you when you're watching the golf tournaments, giving you a really bad feeling because you don't have enough money now to give to these people, dependents, all the stuff that you already gave to them. What am I supposed to do? Give them everything and then try and save up another lifetime's income and then die and give them that as well? Get lost. Get serious. I am not doing that. I decided this week. I mean, I haven't told the girls yet. But there is going to come a day when I'm coming like this, and one of the two of them is buying me breakfast in Denny's. I don't care. They are buying because they are going to repay their dad. I am buying everything at the moment. Do you realize how well off I would be? Goodness gracious. We got this thing all monkeyed up. Because if you think about it, if and it works in China, it works in Africa, you see, it's the level of greed that monkeys it. Because if you understand financial independence in Pauline terms, it is, if we have enough for food and for clothes, with that we will be content. At that level, you can be financially independent. There isn't hardly a soul on the face of the North American continent that can't live with financial independence in that respect. And there's probably very little difficulty for children in the old age of their parents for providing for their mom and dad in relationship to food and some clothes and a bowl of soup and a place to lie down at night. And one of the reasons for the acquisitiveness that is so pervasive in many of our minds is because we have bought a completely secular model of financial structures which have been sold to us by the world and which we have completely adopted. But the idea of family life and extended family living is supposed to ensure that children can lay their heads on the pillow at night without concern for whether they will have breakfast in the morning, because their mom will care for them. And in her dotage, the mother is supposed to be able to lie her head on the pillow at night in the assurance that her daughter will repay all the debt she owes for all the times she was on the receiving end of such kindness. You want to fulfill your religious duty? We want to fulfill our religious duties? Then don't be indifferent to this. Don't be reluctant when it comes to fulfilling this responsibility. Don't pass this off to the church. Don't give this to the social services. Don't give this to somebody else. In fact, if we do, he says in verse 8, if we choose to neglect this responsibility, then we deny the faith and we're actually worse than the pagans. That's a striking statement. What does he mean? He means this, that even pagans know they have a responsibility for their parents. Even pagans without the love and the law of Christ within their lives still care for their loved ones. And indeed, in many cases, they are a far more wonderful expression of that care than many who are so busy giving their money to some coalition or another and can't look after their folks or send them a plane ticket or something. Christian faith ought to make us more concerned about natural, practical matters and not less concerned. And those of you who are classic examples of the fulfillment of this principle to which I am alluding, know who you are, and in every right sense, you should be greatly encouraged. But let me give a word of exhortation to some others of us. So you are the only person amongst your siblings that has professed faith in Jesus Christ. You have a justifiable concern for the salvation not only of your brothers and sisters, but also of your parents. That's good. You want to seize every opportunity and use every means to introduce your parents to the faith you've come to discover in the Lord Jesus Christ. That's good and that's right. So what do? You invite them to things. You give them tapes. You buy them stuff that is religious and will hopefully move them in that direction. But who is it cuts their grass?

It's your pagan brother. Who is it goes over in the middle of the night when the roof leaks? Who takes care of the natural, practical responsibilities of life? If it is our unbelieving siblings. And we think that an invitation to the children's choir program or the Easter event is the practice of our religion. Maybe it is the practice of our religion, and maybe our religion is worthless. If our Christianity doesn't work at home, it doesn't work. Provision for one's own relatives is an indisputable Christian duty. Verse 16 reiterates it. The responsibility is not to be passed off to the church. Indeed, he says, if the church is busy taking care of matters that should be handled by the family, then those who have no such support system will be deprived of the help that they require. Now, there clearly was a list, and that's the third thing I wrote down, qualifications for getting on the list. There's a list here in verse 9. No widow may be put on the list of widows. This is why I say this matter is existential, in the sense that it relates to a moment in time. There are principles, but immediately we say, well, what's the list? We don't have a list, do we? And the people then say, oh, we have to have a list. Why do we have to have a list? Well, in 1 Timothy 5:9 says there was a list, so we got to get a list. No, first of all, we have to understand the Bible. Why was there a list? Because there was a specific thing going on in Ephesus in the first century that demanded that they set themselves up in that way. This is not Ephesus. You'll have noticed that. This is not the first century, right? But this list comprised individuals who were suitably qualified. And the requirements or the qualifications centered on maturity, fidelity, and charity. They could be included or excluded on the basis of age, attitude, or appetite. The age requirement, you will notice, was 60. Now, obviously, this wouldn't rule out helping a younger widow in the immediacy of her need. For example, a lady's 42, her husband dies in battle, she comes to the church, and the church says, in 18 years, we will get to you. That would not be good, right? Absolutely not, and that's not what's being taught, as you'll see in just a moment. But that's the kind of wooden application of the scriptures that gets people into all kinds of difficulties. This individual who's included in the list should have been a faithful wife. She should have had a reputation for goodness, and her qualities in goodness, verse 10, are delineated in part as being the way in which she raised her children, the way in which she showed hospitality to strangers, the way in which she displayed the heart of a servant in the washing of the feet of the saints, and the way in which she relieved those who were in distress. Indeed, the devotion of her life was to all kinds of good deeds. You don't get the impression that this lady was a talker, do you? You don't get the impression that this lady was a teacher, do you? You don't get the impression that this lady was somehow or another walking around with a fat notebook. Not that there's anything wrong with fat notebooks or ladies who teach. But it is the intense practicality of her life. It is religion lived, not talked about, that has made the impact. That's why people in the community will have identified her. That's why people in the church would have no problem in seeing support go to her. Because when they think about her, they say, she brought her children up well, she cared for them, she was kind, she was tender-hearted. Sure, put her name on the list. Now, there is at least a hint that being on the list meant that the individual was not only on the receiving end of charity, but was also able to be engaged in ministry. Makes perfect sense, doesn't it? Here's a lady who is known for good deeds, bringing up her kids, showing hospitality, exercising a servant heart, and helping people in trouble. Wouldn't you like 100 women like that in your church? You take 100 women doing that? Who are known for these things? Goodness, what an impact. That's why I keep telling people, don't go to Florida just when you're getting useful. You just turned 60, don't leave me. You just finally worked it out, don't go away. We love you. We want you here. The widow to be put on the list, says George Knight, is an elderly, faithful, godly Christian for whom the church should regularly and faithfully care and to whom the church could entrust, if the need arises, tasks she has already performed. Now let me come to my last point. Before I do so, let me just summarize. The passage is teaching that the church only provides for widows when their families don't. You got it?

And then this is applications in pastoral care beyond this specific issue, incidentally. There's a lot of stuff where people phoning up, you know, hey, you take care of this for me, please? After all, this is a church. Thank you. Goodbye. And I'm going to say, hey, wait a minute. Excuse me. No, take care of yourself. Thank you. Goodbye. Why? Because you're the family. We're not the family. And there are people who have no support that we need to take care of. But if we're so busy running down your operation that you ought to be taken care of with your brothers and your sisters, then we won't have time, resources, or talents in order to take care of the people who have genuine need. You see, people got a warped view of the church. You know, hey, I pay my dues. I'm in the organization. I've been paying into this. It's like Social Security, you know. I've been paying into this for a long time, you know. I've been giving my offering for a long time. And by golly, I'm going to see some return from it. I want to see it now. Well, you're thinking like a pagan, not like a Christian. You're thinking logically, but you're not thinking biblically. And it is biblically that we need to be thinking. So whenever a widow is provided for by her family, there's no need for a list. If, however, a list has to exist, then the requirements are as noted. Now let me just say a final thing here in verse 11. As for younger widows, don't put them on the list. And this is the last thing I wrote in my notes. I wrote down two good reasons for not including younger widows on the list. And the two good reasons are there. Paul tells us what they are. Number one, they still have desires to get married. And number two, premature retirement may become the gateway to bad habits. This is the picture. A younger woman may have lost her husband. And as a result of that, she's tempted when she sees the maturity and loveliness of a number of these older women who no longer have any interest in being married or having a husband, she's tempted to say, oh, I'm going to be one of those women. I'm going to be unequivocally devoted to Jesus Christ. And so on the rebound in loss, and incidentally, when you come out of a divorce or the loss of a loved one through death, you ought to give yourself at least a 24-month cooling down period. At least. Because there is no guarantee that what you are doing has anything marked by sanity in it at all. And if it is right, it'll be right in 24 months. And if it is wrong, it'd be better that you stayed away from it. And that is exactly the principle that Paul is delineating here, because here's a lady who in her younger life is widowed. And so she says, well, I'm just going to be unequivocally committed to Jesus Christ. I'm going to be involved with the widows in the church. My life is over as far as marriage is concerned, and I will just commit myself to the services. And so she's committed to the services, and she attends all the services. And she's sitting in the service one morning, and she looks over, and two rows down in front of her on the right-hand side, she just sees a guy's profile, and just goes, da-ding. And then he goes, da-ding, ding, ding, ding, ding-a-ding, ding, ding. And before she knows and about being unequivocally committed to anything, she is unequivocally committed to finding out how tall the guy is, because he's sitting down. And then she sees him standing up, and she's even more committed to finding out who he is. And off she goes on her journey. Is there anything wrong with that? Absolutely not. Her normal, natural, sensual desires will overrule, in the majority of cases, her avowed devotion to Jesus Christ. She thinks she's going to be a nun? She's crazy. Now, loved ones, you've seen this come and go, haven't you? Don't put younger women in that position, he says. Because if you do, and they finally fall in love with Levi, and he takes them out for coffee to the bazaar, and then they come in for the premarital counseling, she's all shamefaced. Why is she shamefaced? Because it's only 4 months since she said, I'm unequivocally devoted to following Christ. And now she's unequivocally devoted to shacking up with Levi. So what happened here? She made a wrong commitment in the first place. Don't put yourself in that position, and don't put those women on the list. And if that doesn't happen to them, and they actually get on the list and they start the business, he says, goodness gracious, if they do not find their sensual desires channeled in the right direction in terms of their human sexuality as a result of remarriage and the bearing of children and the ordering of her household, he says, you don't even want to know what they'll get up to once you start sending them around people's houses. Now, this might sound like chauvinism, but it's absolutely true. There is a peculiar proclivity with a lot of time on your hands and a lot of places to go, with the best will in the world.

0: Would you find yourself involved in gossip and involved, instead of helping, in hindering, and instead of offering sustenance, involved in slander? So Paul says, verse 14, this is my advice, and I'm going to quote it from J.B. Phillips. My advice is that younger women should normally marry again. They should bear children and run their own households. They should certainly not be the means of lowering the reputation of the church, although some, alas, have already played into the enemy's hands. And then he comes to verse 16. He ties it up with a bow, right back to where he started. The people who are in genuine need comes back to the people who are in genuine need. When a woman who is a believer has widows in her family, and I think there's may well be a link there between what he's just saying in verse 14. Let's say what he has in mind is a younger woman who becomes a widow. And then she remarries. And so she now has a means of support, and she has a structure. If she then has other people in her family who are widows and who are of an age to be included on this list, then that woman now is not to pass the responsibility off to the church, which would be a burden to the church, and the point is an unnecessary burden to the church, but instead, she's to help her immediate family, and then the church can help those who are really in need. Now, don't misunderstand this. The assumption throughout the whole passage is clear. The church, the congregation, is ready to relieve need. Penniless widows, old and young. When an obligated family member, say a member of the church, refuses to care for their widowed mother, then the congregation will step in and provide the care because they recognize the peculiar need that is there. As a result of that, the congregation will be commended, and the disobedient believer will be condemned. As long as there are children and grandchildren, it should never be necessary for the church to step in. One of the most influential churches in Southern California for the last 40 years, with thousands and thousands of square feet of building, was in its first surge of significant building, built by a man who was a small boy when his father died. And his mom, widowed in her early 30s, had absolutely no means of support at all. And so the men from the church came to that mother, to that widow, and to her small children, and they literally built her a home. And this young boy watched as the men from the church built a home in which they lived. And this little guy, Burton, in seeing this, got down on his knees, and he said, "Oh God, you sent the men, and you built me a house. And one day, when I grow up, I'm going to build you a house." And that is exactly what he did. And in that house, thousands and thousands have heard the gospel, been stirred to follow Christ as a result of genuine, practical Christianity.
1: 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It's Alistair's book, The Christian Manifesto, Jesus' Life-Changing Words from the Sermon on the Plain. 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That's the question Alistair asks as he opens this book. It's an insightful study of Luke chapter 6, in which you'll explore what's important in the kingdom of heaven. 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

0: 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I'm Bob Lapine. Thanks for listening this week. Hope you have a great weekend and are able to worship with your local church. On Monday, we'll consider the role of elders in the church. How are they to be chosen? Who do they represent? And how should we respond to them? Join us Monday as we think through this together. The Bible teaching of Alistair Begg is furnished by Truth for Life, where the learning is for living.
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3: NBC News Radio, I'm Tammy Trujillo. President Trump is urging supporters to come out to vote in November. Speaking at a campaign rally in Durant, Oklahoma Thursday, Trump said the last time the radical left was in power, they gave the U.S. the worst inflation in the nation's history.
4: Since I took office, we've created more than 1 million private sector jobs, and more Americans are working today in our country than at any time by far.
3: Trump's stop in Oklahoma is part of a broader tour touting the economy ahead of the midterms. Earlier Thursday, Trump visited Denton, Texas, where he toured the Peterbilt Motors facility. And on Friday, the president will be in Mobile, Alabama, to celebrate the groundbreaking of Mobile's new $4 billion bridge. Israeli Prime Minister Benjamin Netanyahu says the co-pilot accused of trying to take over a Fly Dubai flight to Israel underwent Islamist radical indoctrination. Netanyahu said Israeli investigators uncovered the information while examining the Omani national accused of attacking the plane's captain during Wednesday's flight from Dubai. Passengers and crew subdued the suspect, and the plane carrying 174 people landed safely in Saudi Arabia. The family of Renee Good, who was shot and killed by ICE in Minnesota, is suing the U.S. government and Trump officials. A lawsuit filed recently goes after the U.S. government for wrongful death, as well as ICE agent Jonathan Ross, former Homeland Security Chief Kristi Noem, and others for a conspiracy to interfere with civil rights. Good was shot and killed by Ross in Minneapolis in January while driving away from protests. Americans spent more than $160 billion using buy now, pay later plans last year. That's according to research from Federal Reserve economists. Experts say these plans are being used more and more for everyday expenses, including groceries, bills, transportation, and even rent. Financial experts warn consumers to read the fine print, understand how missed payments could affect their credit, and avoid taking on multiple plans they can't afford. 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
5: Thank you, Matthew. Hi, Pete.
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5: 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Or you can email us your question to steve@keylife.org. And if you can help us financially, please do. We'll squeeze every dime for the glory of God. And if you can't, pause sometime and just pray for this ministry, that we remain faithful, that we remain clear, and that God uses these sinners.

0: groups that touch people's lives. Pete, why don't you lead us in prayer, and then we'll get to these questions.
1: You got it. You got it. Father, we do come to you on this Friday, and we come into your presence, and we bow for a moment as we do remember that we are sinners saved by your grace. We think of who you are in your majesty, the high and holy and lifted up, in your perfections, your holiness, your righteousness. And yet, Lord God, we realize that in who you are, with all of your omnipotence and majestic power, you still love us, and you're gracious toward us, and long-suffering, patient, and merciful. And we need all of that because we are still sinners saved by grace. But thank you for your grace, and thank you that we have new names because we belong to you in Jesus. And we thank you that this is all because of what you have done. And so, Lord, today we come to you at the end of this week, and we praise you. We ask for your continued power in our lives, and that you'd even meet us this weekend as we go to church and worship and be with your people and remember that the kingdom is here and the kingdom is coming. And so we pray that you would be with our pastors and priests and teachers and leaders and worship directors. Draw us into your presence and conform us more and more to your image. Now we commit this time of Q&A to you as we pray these things in the strong name of the only Savior, our Lord Jesus Christ. Amen.
0: Amen. Pete, this is an email. When we get to heaven, will we know our loved ones as we did on earth, or will we just know them as sisters and brothers in Christ?
1: All right, you take the first stab at that.
0: I think you got to be very careful about spiritualizing heaven.
1: Mm-hmm.
0: Heaven's going to be cool.
1: Mm-hmm. Yeah.
0: It really is. And I have a friend who wrote a book on heaven who said heaven's going to be the place where we have time to do the stuff we wanted to do but didn't have time when we were alive on earth.
1: Mm.
0: And I think it's better to put it that way.
1: Mm.
0: You know, I get the impression you listen to some people talk that it's going to be an ongoing worship service. I hope not. Listen. After an hour and a half, I'm ready to go home. I don't want to spend all of eternity singing worship songs and listening to preachers. So heaven, you know, don't spiritualize it so much. Of course we'll know each other. Of course they'll be friends. Of course when our family is there, it'll be a family time.
1: Mm-hmm.
0: Those are all things that are given. But when we get religious, we start spiritualizing it. And that bothers me sometimes.
1: I know. So yes, a simple answer is there's continuity between this world and the next, but it'll be perfection, the continuity of perfection. And those relationships will be better.
0: Oh, a lot deeper.
1: Yeah.
0: And it's gonna be a good thing.
1: Yeah.
0: You know, religion will make you weird if you let it. You got to stop sometimes and say, if that's heaven, I don't want to go.
1: That's right.
0: But that's not heaven.
1: And you've taught me to use your sanctified imagination.
0: Yeah.
1: In thinking through the new heaven and the new earth, it's a new heaven, it's a new earth. We have perfected bodies and therefore capabilities that we don't now have.
0: Oh, yeah.
1: And there are unseen possibilities of what would be a part of. Just as work preceded sin and sin's entry into the world, I think there will be positive work.
0: I do.
1: Positive activity.
0: I think so.
1: Yeah.
0: And also, I've been promised I'll have hair.
1: Okay. Back
0: in
1: heaven.
0: Yeah, that's true.
1: You have some. This is not all that you had when you were 22.
0: That's true. This is an email. What is the best way to explain how we, as Christians, know that God exists without being able to see him?
1: Yeah. Yeah.
0: Don't bother. I mean, if you're not asked questions, don't go out and tell people stuff that they don't care about.
1: Mm.
0: That's what Jesus meant when he said, shake the dust off your feet and go to somebody who cares. I think God begins to move in people. And we don't have to justify everything.
1: Mm-hmm.
0: Just create questions and be prepared to answer them when they're asked.
1: Okay. And so that's one really good way, just

0: don't feel like you have to say things that you don't have definite answers for.
1: That's right. And
0: on the other hand, there are things that we can't see that we believe exist. Like, I can't see love, but I can see the result of love.
1: Yeah.
0: I can't see truth. I can't see truth, but I can see the results of truth. So there are many things that we can't see, but we can see the results of them.
1: That's true, and that's God in steroids.
0: Right.
1: It really is. I agree. But I think we go out with this attitude that we've got to answer every question, got to meet every need, and we don't. Mm-hmm. I mean, God opens up every day of our lives people in whom he is working.
0: Mm-hmm.
1: And what we've got to do is not duck
0: when
1: that comes along.
0: Good point. Good point.
1: What is God doing when he changes somebody's name?
0: I love that. Yeah, you know, in some countries still today, and in the early church, they did this a lot. You become a Christian, and you get a new name.
1: Yeah, yeah.
0: It shows that there's a new thing taking place in your life, I think.
1: That's true. And you have to be careful. You don't make too much out of this. Mm-hmm. The Bible teaches we're going to have a new name in heaven.
0: Yeah.
1: And I'm kind of thinking that's cool. Steve Brown is pedestrian. I'd like to have a cool name, and I hope
0: Stephanus means what, crown?
1: Yeah, it does, but Steve doesn't sound like that. but a new name in heaven means that we'll know the essence of who we really are when we get him. You know, we do things like, well, Paul changed with Saul,
0: and
1: changed his name to Paul. No. That's just a Greek way of saying something that was Hebrew. Sometimes names were changed.
0: Yes. Yeah, that's right.
1: I think Peter's name was given by Jesus because you're going to be a rock. So, I would just say that sometimes it's powerful, sometimes not, but someday it's going to be your true name.
0: Ah, that's good.
1: What language? This is true. This is an amen.
0: This is a real question.
1: What language will be spoken in heaven?
0: Hebrew.
1: No, English.
0: You think?
1: With a southern accent.
0: Well, that's because you're from the south. Somebody said to me the other day, you have an accent. I go, accent? I'm from Southern California. We don't have accents. You have an accent.
1: Back when Jimmy Carter was running for president, he came to Boston where I was serving, and I met him, and I said, it is so good to have somebody talk to us who doesn't have an accent. So
0: you think it's English with a Southern accent?
1: I think that's... You know, I think it's fun to kid about, but I think it's irrelevant. I think communication is going to be so incredible and so right on that we will know.
0: Maybe we'll have the key to all languages and I'll finally be bilingual.
1: It could be. That wouldn't be bad.
0: I would love that. Okay.
1: What is an appropriate age for an elder in a church?
0: Oh, good question. You know, we always had we tried to always bring younger elders on that they could learn from older elders.
1: Yeah.
0: So in Hebrew culture in the first century, you know, you really weren't an adult until you were 30 or considered an adult. I think it was 30, right?
1: Right.
0: Ish. Jesus began his ministry then. I think you have to have some life experience under your belt, and people grow differently from different home environments and nurture and nature and all that. So I don't want to put a limit on that, but I think after 30, 35, maybe 40.
1: Yeah.
0: Elder means something.
1: It does.
0: And
1: it means you've been around for a while.
0: That's right. Life experience and some wisdom and growth in Christ.
1: Yeah, but sometimes you find somebody that's younger who has incredible wisdom and love for Christ.
0: That's right.
1: So don't make a rule out of it. But be wise about it, and that would be a pretty good thing. Guys, we gotta go, but there's one other thing that I need to say.

0: preceding program has been sponsored by Key Life Network. When contacting Steve Brown, please include our call letters, WCHR.
1: In the United States, and much of the world, actually, it seems like people are suffering from a crisis of purpose. Recent research indicated that as much as 91% of people experience a level of, at times in life, what's been called purpose anxiety, a frustrating, even depressing struggle to define their life's purpose. Have you ever felt that? And why do you think that is? Could it be that we've been conditioned to believe that purpose is one big elusive thing, a grand singular mission or calling that we must either discover or fail entirely? Well, this week on Discover the Word, we've been looking at some of the calling Bible stories that can help you hear God's calling on your life. Our hope is that these conversations can quiet some of that purpose anxiety, and at the same time, help you get better at hearing God's call. And so let's wrap up the week with another calling story on Discover the Word. Well, hi, I'm Brian Hettinga. 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The friends you study with on a regular basis are in place right now to finish off another week. Daniel Ryan Day prepared and is leading the conversations this time with Elisa Morgan and Bill Crowder and Rasul Berry. And they're looking at five Bible stories that can help you hear God's calling and help you be more comfortable with discovering your purpose in life. Because yikes, 91% of us experiencing a level of purpose anxiety, that's really high. And so let's listen to today's part of this study called Hearing God's Call.
2: Share about a time when you were so confident about something, but then you learned some new information and realized you were wrong, or you thought you understood who God is or how God works, and then were surprised to find out God didn't fit into that box.
3: You know, coming from a, quote, broken home, a home of divorce and addiction, I had this shiny view that if I knew God, that everything was going to be bing. And if I, you know, did what I thought he wanted me to be, everything was going to be boom. And my life's been kind of normally, regularly broken like everybody else's. Yeah.
4: Yeah, I think for me, it really started with how I came to faith in the first place. Like, I genuinely thought that God was rating people based on their quote unquote like goodness grading on a curve, and that I was whatever that line was, I was clearly okay.
3: A+.
4: And and then realizing, oh no, sin is in me just as much, and also you don't grade on a curve, but you do grade with grace through Jesus. And it just was like a paradigm shift that changed everything.
3: That's good.
2: Yeah, I've been surprised many times at things that I think I know well that I've even studied, and then find out later with new information that I probably taught that wrong. And even one of the things that's been so helpful for me, but also so challenging for me throughout my life, is meeting people that come from different backgrounds and hearing stories of faith that just break apart the boxes that I feel like God fits into. Mm-hmm. And in our final calling story, which is really two calling stories in one, I think we'll see how God's most important calling for all of us is to transformation and obedience. Because we're going to meet a character in particular who had a very strong and clear and well-articulated picture of who God is, and found out God was bigger and didn't fit in the box that he had built. So let's go around and read Acts chapter 9, verses 1 through 22.
3: Okay, I'll start. Meanwhile, Saul was uttering threats with every breath and was eager to kill the Lord's followers. So he went to the high priest. He requested letters addressed to the synagogues in Damascus, asking for their cooperation in the arrest of any followers of the way he found there. He wanted to bring them, both men

0: and women back to Jerusalem in chains. As he was approaching Damascus on his mission, a light from heaven suddenly shone down on him. He fell to the ground and heard a voice saying to him, "Saul, Saul, why are you persecuting me?" "Who are you, Lord?" Saul asked. And a voice replied, "I am Jesus, the one you were persecuting. Now get up and go into the city, and you will be told what to do."
1: The men with Saul stood speechless, for they heard the sound of someone's voice, but saw no one. Saul picked himself up off the ground, but when he opened his eyes, he was blind. So his companions led him by the hand to Damascus. He remained there blind for 3 days and did not eat or drink. Now there was a believer in Damascus named Ananias. The Lord spoke to him in a vision, calling, "Ananias." "Yes, Lord," he replied. The Lord said, "Go over to Straight Street to the house of Judas. When you get there, ask for a man of Tarsus named Saul. He is praying to me right now. I have shown him a vision of a man named Ananias coming in and laying hands on him so he can see again."
2: "But Lord," exclaimed Ananias, "I've heard many people talk about the terrible things this man has done to the believers in Jerusalem, and he is authorized by the leading priests to arrest everyone who calls upon your name." But the Lord said, "Go, for Saul is my chosen instrument to take my message to the Gentiles and to kings, as well as to the people of Israel, and I will show him how much he must suffer for my name's sake." So Ananias went and found Saul. He laid his hands on him and said, "Brother Saul, the Lord Jesus, who appeared to you on the road, has sent me so that you might regain your sight and be filled with the Holy Spirit."
0: Instantly, something like scales fell from Saul's eyes, and he regained his sight. Then he got up and was baptized. Afterward, he ate some food and regained his strength. Saul stayed with the believers in Damascus for a few days, and immediately he began preaching about Jesus in the synagogue, saying, "He is indeed the Son of God." All who heard him were amazed. "Isn't this the same man who caused such devastation among Jesus' followers in Jerusalem?" they asked. "And didn't he arrest them and take them in chains to the leading priests?" Saul's preaching became more and more powerful, and the Jews in Damascus couldn't refute his proofs that Jesus was indeed the Messiah.
3: Yeah. So I said there's two calling stories there. What are our two calling stories?
1: Well, there's Saul, who is called by the Lord Jesus and who reveals himself to him on his way to persecuting those who were followers of Jesus.
2: And then there's Ananias, who he's one of my favorite characters because he's kind of like us in that he feels very comfortable arguing with God. "Wait a minute, Lord, you don't know this guy like I do. What are you doing here?" But God sends him to Saul to restore his sight and to bring him into the local community of believers in Damascus.
3: Yeah. How long does Ananias' calling last?
2: About a half hour.
3: Maybe. So his calling for this one particular situation, 30 minutes. But what was the deeper calling that Ananias had been called into?
0: Yeah. Really a whole theology of grace.
3: Yeah. And so in a way, it was quick, right? He heard God's voice. "Hey, I want you to go." He debated with God a little bit for good reason. "Hey, this is the guy that's actually come to probably kill me."
2: Yeah.
3: "Or at least arrest me."
2: "Yeah, you want me to be the first one in chains? Is that what's happening here?"
3: Yep. But there must have been this lifetime or at least continual rhythm of faithfulness and obedience and leaning into God's presence and listening for God that must have been present.
0: Well, sure, could you imagine he goes and he's obedient and he sees Saul given his sight back, and then he watches Paul's life for however long Ananias was alive. Wowzers.
3: So sometimes calling is actually like a specific calling can be really short, right? "Hey, I just want you to go over and minister to this person." And then the rest of it is about this lifetime of obedience that Ananias has. But then sometimes it's a lot longer than that, which is definitely Saul's story. Yeah. And this story is just so amazing because how does it start? What is Saul trying to do at the beginning of the story?
2: Trying to kill Christians.
3: Yeah.
2: Or in the very least to arrest them and take them in chains back to Jerusalem.
3: Yeah, the quote, "destroy the church."
2: Yeah.
3: Right? Like that's what it says
0: pretty
3: that
0: radical.
3: He's trying to do.
0: Yeah.
3: And then a few paragraphs later, he's doing what?
2: He's practicing first century apologetics.

0: Exegetics. I mean, uh-huh. He's defending the role of Jesus as the fulfillment of Israel's Messiah.
1: So why might these stories be a good way to end a series on calling?
2: I think they're kind of all-inclusive. Calling, you know, as we've pointed out in several places, you know, is a general invitation into a relationship to be who we were created to be and do what we were created to do. But then it leads into a lifetime of living that out, mm-hmm. you know, human beings and human doings both together.
3: I think about that book title from Eugene Peterson, A Long Obedience mm-hmm. in the Same Direction, mm-hmm. and the concept of faithfulness mm-hmm. over time being what we're called to. And that helps me to not put too much pressure on myself that my calling is supposed to look like somebody else's mm-hmm. who may have a long, sustained, large platform. But it also frees me not to be complacent or just think that because I'm not that person that I don't have anything to offer. Mm-hmm. Because what Ananias offered was incredibly important.
1: Yeah. For Saul, now better known as Paul, his specific missionary calling included a lot of different things, right? But overall, it was this complete reorientation of his life around who Jesus was. Ananias' special calling was even briefer by far than Paul's. Just a quick trip to take care of and show love to his mortal enemy. You know, no big deal. Right. Yet when it comes to calling and vocation, both Paul and Ananias show us that our primary calling is to follow Jesus, right? To obey him even when he asks us to do hard things. So going back to our question, what are you supposed to do with your life? That's where we started this whole series. I can't tell you for sure, but I do know that regardless of where we are in life right now, God is calling you and I into an ever-deepening relationship with him, where we're being transformed into the person that God has made us to be. So whether that's toward the end of your life, as you wait for glory, or as you keep working a job that maybe you don't really enjoy, or maybe you haven't even started your career yet and you're trying to figure out what you're supposed to do with your life, these stories show us that God made us, he's with us, and he's given us everything that we need to follow him.
4: Well, I hope you found that helpful this week as we looked at five Bible stories that can help us when we're struggling with the question, so what am I supposed to do with my life? Because we would like to make a difference, have an impact, find our purpose, you know, discover our calling. But we also know that sometimes that can be elusive and unclear, frustrating, even demoralizing. And hearing God's call is often different than we expect. But we can be sure that God is calling, and he's calling you not just to do something, but to become someone. Daniel Ryan Day, Elisa Morgan, Bill Crowder, and Rasul Berry around the table with you for another week of Bible Engagement for Life here on Discover the Word. 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All right, well, thanks for being part of the group again this week. 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Jacob, the father of the original 12 tribes of Israel and the grandson of Abraham, turned out to be so dishonest that he had to leave his home to avoid being killed by an older brother he betrayed. And yet his legacy is as wonderful as it is mysterious. God loved Jacob and chose him to be a blessing to every family on the face of the earth. So it's a study you'll want to be part of. 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

0: God on the day of judgment. Well, I didn't have enough information. Well, my circumstances turned me the other way. Well, I didn't have a good presentation of Christ. Or, well, the church that I attended had a lot of problems. Well, it was full of hypocrites. On and on and on and on. You know, part of evangelism is just whacking down all the weeds of people's excuses to sort of strip them bare and expose them for who they are. This isn't cruel. This is the kindest thing that the evangelist can do, because people are born to excuse their behavior. I mean, they do that as part of their fallenness, part of their corruption. The dominant human sin is pride, and pride goes along with self-preservation, self-protection, self-exaltation, self-justification, all those things. So when you go to the sinner, it's very difficult for the sinner, any sinner, to be honest about his sin or her sin. Bringing people to the point where they have no excuses left, very important. And of course, that's what we're looking at out of Romans chapter 2. We're trying to communicate that you are without excuse before God for your sin and unbelief. This has really been an important study. It is available. 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
6: NBC News Radio, I'm Tammy Trujillo.
5: President Trump is urging supporters to come out to vote in November. Speaking at a campaign rally in Durant, Oklahoma, Thursday, Trump said the last time the radical left was in power, they gave the U.S. the worst inflation in the nation's history.
6: Since I took office, we've created more than 1 million private sector jobs, and more Americans are working today in our country than at any time by far in history.
5: Trump's stop in Oklahoma is part of a broader tour touting the economy ahead of the midterms. Friday, the president will be in Mobile, Alabama, to celebrate the groundbreaking of that city's new $4 billion bridge. Krista Pike's attorneys say she's alive following Tennessee's failed attempt to execute her. Scott Hooper reports.
7: Pike attorney Randy Spivey says they don't know her prognosis.
8: We, at this point, do not know the ramifications of the chemical torture that she has endured.
7: Spivey says the execution team spent an hour trying to establish IV access before Pike received two doses of phenobarbital. He added they warned the state months ago about potential problems.
8: The state of Tennessee has shown us again that they are not capable of carrying out an execution consistent with basic human dignity.
7: The attorneys are asking Governor Bill Lee to commute Pike's death sentence. I'm Scott Hooper.
5: Vice President Vance says it's time to believe in the GOP, while also discussing a wide range of topics in an interview Thursday.
9: This is not the time to sort of gripe about all the little things. There are obviously, I think every single person who voted for us in 2024 could find something where they wish maybe congressional Republicans had gone further.
5: In the Fox News interview, Vance said Republicans need two more years to get more great results with the midterms approaching. Kroger employees are getting a new look with new uniforms rolling out across the grocery chain. It's the company's first mandatory dress code change in a decade, affecting nearly 400,000 employees. You're listening to the latest from NBC News Radio. The SpaceX Crew 13 has boarded the International Space Station. Scott Carr has details.
10: And liftoff. Go Falcon, go Dragon, and go Crew 13.
11: The Crew 13 mission lifted off from Cape Canaveral Space Force Station Thursday morning. Hours later, the Space Dragon spacecraft docked with the ISS. Commander Jessica Watkins says the crew's embracing the 13 in the name.
12: We are really leaning into the legacy that was left by Apollo 13. And some may see that as bad luck, but for us, we actually see it as an amazing testament to their resilience, to their ability to adapt.
11: The two NASA and one Canadian astronauts and one Russian cosmonaut are set for a six-month stay on the station. I'm Scott Carr.
5: TSA officers will no longer be able to sit while checking IDs at U.S. airport security checkpoints. The agency is taking away the chairs, saying having officers on their feet will keep them more alert and reinforce security. The union representing TSA workers is criticizing the move, saying the chairs provide basic ergonomic support for officers who stand and walk on hard surfaces all day. The agency oversees security at airports nationwide and employs about 60,000 people. If you picked up chocolates, nuts, or other snacks at Costco, a new lawsuit may make you think twice. That story from Monica Nelson.
13: The suit filed in Oregon claims some products sold by the warehouse giant were sourced through supply chains that relied on child or forced labor overseas. Oregon Live says the allegations haven't been proven in court and Costco has not been found liable, but the case is shining a spotlight on where everyday products come from before they land on store shelves. I'm Monica Nelson.
5: A company out of California is unveiling a new semi-humanoid robot designed to complete workplace tasks on its own. Dyna Robotics says its robot is built to perform full workflows on its own, including loading washers, folding towels, chopping vegetables, stocking shelves, and more. It says the technology is already being used in restaurants, hotels, and laundromats. Tammy Trujillo, NBC News Radio.
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15: When we come into the presence of God, we are in the presence of the whole host of heaven. And here, on the outskirts of Jericho, the hosts of heaven became visible in this one who spoke to Joshua to encourage him that God had mobilized the armies of heaven to go before him to the promised land.
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0: and judgment over those who refuse to repent. Stay tuned for that message from R.C. Sproul, but first, we'll continue our conversation with Matthew Lynch as we talk about the Old Testament violence and the peace of God. The many voices are coming together for the one message. I'm your host, Adam Miller. You're listening to Songtime Radio. This week, as we've been working our way through the book of Judges, we've been talking about how God defines his loyalty very differently than you and I might understand or perceive. Because when Joshua asked the commander of the Lord's army, "Are you for us or are you for our enemies?" The Lord answers, "No." That is not the rubric by which God decides his loyalty. He doesn't choose one side one day and then switch sides to the other. On the other day, they upset him and suddenly he switched sides again. Again, he is loyal to himself. He is loyal to his character, his providential and sovereign rule. That is where God's loyalty lies, and he is benevolent to whoever will choose to align themselves with him, submit to him, worship him, and repent. And so we see that he is faithful to Joshua, but he is also faithful to Rahab the harlot, while also judging Achan and the inhabitants of the land who refuse to repent. Now, that being said, I understand that it is still hard for us to see this conquest language in the book of Joshua. And that is why we've been talking with our author this week, Matthew Lynch. His book is called Flood and Fury, Old Testament Violence and the Shalom of God. And Matt, one of the things that I think is very ironic is that people have a hard time with Joshua and all of its conquest language, but they don't make the same fuss about the book of Judges, which follows the book of Joshua, which is far more violent, far more complex and crude in all of its dealings, and it shows the sort of people who refuse to do what God had told them to do. But embedded in both stories, we have these outsiders being welcomed in. So in Joshua, we have Rahab, the harlot, coming into the family of God. And a few generations later, it actually says that Rahab was the great-great-great-grandmother of Boaz, who would eventually marry a woman named Ruth. And the book of Ruth follows the book of Judges. It's actually taking place in the timeline, right in the middle of the book of Judges. That shows us that God is not really particular about sides and choosing friends and foes. He is looking for people who are welcomed into his family, including outsiders.
1: Yeah, absolutely. And one of the surprises at the end of Judges, when things really kind of fall off a cliff and it's utter chaos, especially for women, to take that contrast with Ruth, is that this is all happening, it says, during the time of the grandson of Moses. So we're just two generations from Moses, and Israel's in utter disarray. And it's a reminder of a point you made earlier, which is that Israel itself is not the problems don't just lie out there. And I think that's a point that Joshua wants to make, is that the threats are not just external. And in fact, the primary ones are going to be internal. And there's a surprise at the book of, at the end of Joshua as well. And that is that having gone in and begun to settle the land, there's a lot of it that's not settled at the, in the book of Joshua. Joshua turns to the people and he says, "Put away the gods that are among you." He says it to him twice. And as a reader, you're thinking, well, hold on. I thought the whole reason we're ousting Canaanites is because they might have idols. What if they're internal? Maybe that's the bigger threat. And so the people have to deal, I think the book is challenging us to not just see the problems as external. And as you know, culturally, that's a challenge for us to want to sort of put all the problems out there with outsiders. But Joshua challenges us to look within our own community to see what are the idols that we need to get rid of, remove, destroy among ourselves.
0: Mm. And it should also be mentioned that Ruth is the great, great, great granddaughter of our daughter-in-law of Rahab.
1: Yeah, that's right.
0: So the connection there is obvious. We're meant to see that connection as well, I think, in a beautiful way. For our listeners

0: listeners who maybe the Old Testament has been a hard part of their Bible study, the reading through the Bible in the year. They really struggle with it. It's not the same genre of scripture as what we're familiar with the New Testament Gospels and the epistles. Mm-hmm. As a professor, a teacher, a scholar of the Old Testament, what kind of key advice do you have for people on how to read through the Old Testament and not get bogged down by the different genre?
1: Mm-hmm. Yeah, I think, I mean, as an interpretive practice, I think, first of all, learning what to expect of different genres is important. So there, as we've mentioned, narrative is often just describing things. And the narrator will not be heavy-handed in giving you the moral lesson or God's take on it. It will sometimes just say, like, you know, and or at least imply that Jephthah sacrificed his daughter, or that there's all these horrific acts of violence happening. But I think that these texts do have a moral compass to them, but it's in reading it in relation to the Torah that we gain that perspective. And so it demands a lot of us as readers, and I think that makes it challenging. But the second thing that I would also add, though, is that if you struggle with reading the Old Testament around questions of violence and you find that that persists, and I think for a lot of people it will, you know, that signals something in you that maybe is worth cultivating, which is that you have a sense of right and wrong and of justice. And Scripture invites you to bring those things before God. And so I don't think reading the Old Testament means cauterizing all of our moral nerves and saying, well, just shut up and deal with it. But we can also then, as a third point, take comfort in the fact that the Old Testament, what we call the Old Testament, was Jesus's formative curriculum. It was he was schooled in the Torah, in the Old Testament as a young boy growing up. His teaching is saturated with it. It's clear that how he understood God and what he understood his mission to be in the world is all rooted in Scripture. And so we can trust the curriculum in that sense, where in the aggregate, this leads toward a life like Christ, because he himself is formed by these scriptures. And so even if we can't work out exactly how every single text points to Christ, the arrows aren't always so direct. I think we can at least trust the entire curriculum to submit ourselves to it and say, I can trust this because I trust Jesus. And somehow this will lead, if I submit myself to it under the guidance of the Spirit, to a life like Christ and teachings like we see in the ministry of Christ.
0: We've been talking with Matthew Lynch. He's the author of Flood and Fury, Old Testament Violence and the Shalom of God. It addresses a topic that, quite honestly, is not an easy one to cover, but he does so delicately and also it's a beautiful display of what is at the core of this message, the core of the book of Joshua, the core of the Old Testament, to show us the glory of God and his love, his patience, his long-suffering, but also his grace and his mercy. And I think it does it in a way that is compelling and also instructive, and maybe for you, will open up the Old Testament to you in a new and exciting way. So I cannot thank you enough, Matt, for being a part of the Many Voices for That One Message and joining us to talk about Flood and Fury.
1: Thanks. It's great. Great to be here.
0: If you'd like to find out more information about Matthew Lynch and his book, Flood and Fury, give us a call. It's 508-362-7070. or you can head over to our website at songtime.com. Well, today as we're also wrapping up our study, looking at what I consider the key principle to understanding the rest of the book of Joshua, and quite honestly, answering a lot of the questions about loyalty and God's anger, God's vengeance, God's wrath, as well as

God's grace and his mercy, it really comes down to us understanding just one word in Joshua chapter 5. When Joshua, the commander of Israel's armies,

0: will not be able to make sense of who God is, how he shows loyalty, and who he is faithful to. God is faithful first and foremost to himself, to his sovereign rule and his sovereign plans and his priorities. And he is benevolent to anyone who is aligned with him. The question is not whether or not God is for Joshua. The question is Joshua for God? Who is on the Lord's side? That is the appropriate question here. Well, it is also said by the commander of the Lord's army that he is here, that he has arrived, and he is ready to lead the battle, and it gives the battle instructions on how the battle for Jericho will be won. And it involves the people walking around the city of Jericho, not actually doing the attacking. God will do the work. He will lead the battle, and he will bring the victory for himself. Here is a late R.C. Sproul with a closer look at our study here in the overlapping of chapter 5 and chapter 6 of Joshua.
1: Now that incident that we read in the Old Testament speaks of the invisible realm that human beings cannot see. That it's not like that there's a guardian angel, singular, out there for each individual, but that there is this multitude of the heavenly host, an army of these ministering spirits under the command of God who are prepared to minister to God's people in times of crises. And now we see the commander of this heavenly host, the captain of the Lord of hosts, saying to Joshua, now you are going to fight for me because I'm taking over. Now, what's Joshua's response to this? And Joshua fell on his face to the earth and worshiped and said to him, what does my Lord say to his servant? Then the commander of the Lord's army said to Joshua, take your sandal off your foot, for the place where you stand is holy. And Joshua did so. Now, in the earlier series that we did on Face to Face with Jesus, I mentioned that there is an ongoing debate about the identity of this captain of the Lord of hosts. I would say most Old Testament scholars would say that what we have here is the appearance of an angel, perhaps the Archangel Gabriel, the chief angel that is in charge of the whole angelic community in heaven. And that we don't need to look beyond that to speculate that what we have is a Christophany, an Old Testament manifestation of the presence of Christ himself. But there is precedent in the Old Testament for Old Testament manifestations of Christ. Most clearly is in Isaiah chapter 6, when Isaiah sees the Lord high and lifted up on the throne. The New Testament in John's Gospel, that is claimed to have been a vision of Christ. So we do have precedence for the manifestation of Christ in the Old Testament. The thing that inclines me to think that perhaps this is a Christophany, the manifestation of Christ to Joshua, is Joshua's response of worship. Now, I know there are times in the scripture where people do fall down and worship angels, and they're not supposed to do that. Angels are not to be venerated in the sense of being given worship. But Joshua worships this one who speaks to him. And secondly, the words of this messenger are so reminiscent of the encounter that Moses had with God in the Midianite wilderness when he said to Moses, take off your shoes from off your feet, for the ground whereon thou standest is holy ground. One thing is clear, whether through an angelic appearance or through a pre-incarnate manifestation of Christ, we have here Joshua meeting the presence of God, and it is a moment that is holy. I think the application of this narrative that we've looked at today really is quite simple. that

God mobilizes heaven and earth to accomplish his purposes for his people. I really think that we have radically underestimated the important reality of the angels of God in many, many ways. Not only in the New Testament teaching that we are to be careful of how we deal with strangers because we may be entertaining angels unaware, but also the biblical injunctions of the care we are to give in worship, realizing that when we enter into worship, when we come into the presence of God, we are in the presence of the whole host of heaven. And here on this day, on the outskirts of Jericho, the hosts of heaven became visible in this one who spoke to Joshua to encourage him that God had mobilized the armies of heaven to go before him to the promised land.

When Joshua asked whose side the Lord was on, he was asking the wrong question. That's what makes the response so provocative. He should have asked, who is on the Lord's side? The Lord is not a God who shifts his loyalties, cheering for one team at one point and then the other team at another time. Ultimately, God is for God, loyal to his own sovereign plan. That is why the answer no and

0: not yes is so important. God is not a mascot. He is on his own side, benevolent only to those who align with him. Our initial response might be to say, well, of course, I'm on the Lord's side, but do you understand how easy it is for us to make this presumption, to fall into the same thing that Joshua fell into, to assume that God will approve of everything that we do, that God will side with us, even with our enemies. He will grant us whatever we asked for. And then we get angry with God when he doesn't meet up to our expectations. The book of Joshua warns us against making assumptions about God. We have to understand that this unique story calls us to loyalty to him, not his loyalty to us. He is loyal to us. The question is, are you committed to him? Are you so devoted to him that it is seen through how you live your life, in your prayer life, what you're praying for? Is it seen clearly in your loyalties, in your patience with other people? You know, we get angry at people and we expect God to do what we think is just for them. But the reality is, God shows his loyalty by being patient and kind, slow to anger, steadfast in love. He is not willing that any should perish, but that all should come to repentance. And by doing so, he is giving more time for them. We don't know what it will take for somebody to come to repentance, but God knows. And so our loyalty is really questioned or brought into question and measured by our willingness to have compassion, to repent, and to trust in God to do what is right. This is why it is so important for us to learn from this principle and to not bring our presuppositions, our arguments against what God has said in his word, against what God has declared here in Joshua, that he is calling judgment against those who refuse to repent. It already said that their hearts were melted. They felt remorse, but they did not come to repentance. And so therefore, God's judgment and his justice is right. God waited 400 years, it tells us in Genesis, that he waited 400 years to bring out judgment against the people of Canaan. They refused to acknowledge him. They refused to repent. And God was that patient. You know, America hasn't even been around for that long. God was so patient, and his judgment waited until it was time to punish them for their sin and to reward his own people for their faithfulness in following him in the wilderness. I hope that this encourages you, and I hope it helps you to put into context the events of the book of Joshua. If we have been able to bless you, please be a blessing to us in return. You can write to us at Songtime Radio, P.O. 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On behalf of everyone here at Songtime, we want to thank you for listening. From Cape Cod, I'm Adam Miller with our theme verse, Joshua 1:9. Hear the words of the Lord to Joshua, as if he is speaking to you directly. Have I not commanded you? Be strong and courageous. Do not be frightened and do not be dismayed, for the Lord your God is with you wherever you go.
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3: California Governor Gavin Newsom is banning so-called AI robo-bosses with a landmark state law. Daniel Martindale explains.
4: The No Robo-Bosses Act bans California's employers from relying solely on artificial intelligence to fire or discipline workers. It restricts AI's use as a principal tool in decisions about workers' futures. Newsom had vetoed an earlier version of the bill last October. That was despite it receiving overwhelming majority support in both the state assembly and Senate.
3: Google is releasing its new model Gemini 4 Argon. The company insists that the AI model has excellent cybersecurity features. For now, it's being released to a select group of Google's cybersecurity partners. The Pentagon says hackers stole records connected to

Millions of service members and employees. The hack apparently went on for months. Sensitive information of 2.8 million people were compromised. And WhatsApp is adding parental controls so adults can keep track of what their kids are saying. Parents can also control how teens use channels and who can see their status. Tech Report, I'm Matt Mattinson.

0: Three of baseball's four wildcard playoff series are over. The Yankees, White Sox, and Padres completed two-game sweeps. The Yanks burying the Red Sox 9-2. Cody Bellinger broke it open with a three-run homer.
1: I was able to enjoy that one. You know, home game in Yankee Stadium, it's a really fun atmosphere. It's fun to play, and hopefully we get many, many more this month.
0: The Yankees move on to play the Rays in the divisional round. The White Sox whip the Astros 7-3 and now face the Guardians and the Padres 4-1 over the Cubs. They get the Brewers next. One wild card series is still up for grabs. Phillies rally past the Rays 4-3 in 10 innings, setting up a decisive third game tonight. Also tonight, week four in the NFL kicks off with the Steelers visiting the Browns. ESPN reports that the Steelers are trading defensive back Joey Porter Jr. to the Cowboys for future second and sixth round draft picks. Porter and the Steelers have been in a contract dispute. And the Packers will be without wideout Jaden Reed for the rest of the year. He's undergoing season-ending neck surgery. I'm Matt McCoy.
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3: Hello, everybody. Thank you so much for joining us here on Pastor Rick's Daily Hope with Rick Warren. Well, today we're continuing in this timely series called Strategies for Stressful Times. In this series, Pastor Rick shares timeless truths from God's Word that will help you manage stress, overcome worry, and experience the peace and stability that only God can provide. Well, let's get right to Rick. This will be the final part of a message called Finding the Strength to Keep Going When I'm Emotionally Worn Out.
4: If I need strength to keep going, and all of us do, you're going to need it this week. How do I have the strength to keep going when I want to just do nothing? Number one, honestly tell God what I'm feeling and humbly ask God for his strength. Now, here's the third key that the Bible teaches us to having the daily strength that you need to keep going when you're under stress or in times of great change. Here's the third key. Number three, gratefully thank God. Gratefully thank God for all that's good despite all that's bad. Let me say that again. The third key to having the strength to keep going is to gratefully thank God for all that's good, despite all that's bad. It's a matter of choosing what you think about, because the world is filled with both good and bad. Now, here's the principle in 1 Thessalonians 5:18. The Bible says this, give thanks in all circumstances. What does that not include? None. Give thanks in all. I looked up the word all. It means all. Give thanks in all circumstances, for this is God's will for you in Christ Jesus. People always say, I want to know God's will. What's God's will for my life? There it is. God's will for your life is the attitude of gratitude, to give thanks in all situations, in all circumstances. Now notice, don't misread that verse. It doesn't say, for all things give thanks. It says, in all things give thanks. Give thanks in all circumstances. It doesn't say give thanks for all circumstances. You get cancer, you don't have to be thankful for that. A little child is molested, you don't have to be thankful for that. Somebody gets in an accident, you have to be thankful. No, that's actually ridiculous. I mean, that's evil. You don't have to be thankful for evil. It doesn't say give thanks for everything. There's a lot of things that we shouldn't be thankful for. But it says in all circumstances. Circle that, in all circumstances. It is God's will for me to develop the attitude of gratitude. And this is the third key to keeping on. You know, I've been in ministry now 52 years. How have I been able to keep my joy? This is one of the principles, the attitude of gratitude. A number of scientific studies have concluded that the attitude of gratitude is the healthiest emotion that humans can have. In fact, every time you take time to express gratitude about anything, to anyone, to God or to anybody else, every time you take time to express gratitude, it helps refill your empty emotional gas tank. For your own good, you need to develop the attitude of gratitude. It's one of the four keys to keeping on, to having the strength to make it to the finish line. One of the most practical yet powerful habits that you can develop is to make a

daily gratitude list. Just sit down for 5 minutes each day and go, okay, what am I grateful for? And you start making a list of things that you're thankful for. That will strengthen your soul, okay? This is the third key to having the energy, emotional energy, to keep on keeping on. Now, it's easy to be grateful, obviously, when your emotional tank is full and things are going great in your life and you don't have any problems or just a few of them. And it's much harder to find things to be thankful for when you're in a crisis or when you're facing a prolonged chronic stress. But when you're worn out, listen, when you're worn out or when you're experiencing burnout, emotional burnout, and you just got the blahs, that's when you need the tool of gratitude the most to help refill your empty emotional gas tank. Now, the greatest example of gratitude and this principle is found in the life of Job. Remember the story of Job? Job was the wealthiest man of his generation, very great, great man, very successful man, but he lost everything in a single day, and he didn't know why. What happened in a single day with Job is all of his children were murdered by terrorists. All of his crops, all of his livestock, and his home was completely destroyed in a single day. And on that same day, Job contracted a painful, deadly disease. You talk about having a bad day. His life literally collapsed overnight. And Job had every reason to be angry and to be bitter because nothing made sense. Here he is serving God, doing the right things. He was a just man, the Bible said. But nothing made sense. He literally lost everything in his life in one day. But what did Job do? He did this third point. When he was in a situation where he was going, I don't know if I've got strength to go on. What he did is he gratefully worshiped God when everything around him did not make sense. Obviously, it's easy to worship God when everything's going your way. But well, how do you worship God when everything's not going your way? Job chapter 1, verses 20 to 22, it says this, that in grief, Job tore his robe and shaved his head. Then he fell to the ground and he worshiped God. Is that a strange thing to do in the middle of having lost everything in your life? He fell to the ground and worshiped God. And here's what he said. Here's Job's perspective. I was born with nothing and I'm gonna die with nothing. The Lord gave and now the Lord has taken away. May the name of the Lord be praised. That's gratitude. In spite of everything, the Bible says, that had happened, this is the next verse, in spite of everything that had happened, Job did not sin by blaming God. Now, if you're taking notes right now on your outline, I want you to circle the phrase, praised in spite of everything. Circle that phrase. He praised in spite of everything. Do you do that? Or do you only thank God when things are going good in your life? You see, throughout this book, Job expresses trust and praise and gratitude to God, even when he has no idea why all these problems and tragedies are happening in his life, one right after another. And when Job could not find anything, any circumstance that he could be grateful for, he just couldn't find anything. He lost it all. What does he do? He expresses gratitude for God's character. He expresses God for what he knew God was really like. Now, that is a lesson we all need to learn. When you're going through a time and you go, I can't find anything in my life to be thankful for. Well, I bet you could. Okay, I bet you could. But if you were not able to find anything you could be thankful for in your life, you could still be thankful for who God is. And Job shows us that in spite of how I feel, I can always be grateful. I've listed just three or four of the things he's grateful for in the book of Job. There are about 15, but Job says, I can always be grateful that God is loving.

loving and cares for me. Job 10:12. God is loving and cares for me. And I know that even when things are going wrong in my life, God is a loving God and he cares for me. I can be grateful for that. Then Job 23:14, I can be grateful that God has a detailed plan for my future. I can't see it, but because I know God's a good God and he has a plan for my life, it's a good plan. He has a detailed plan for my life. In Job 34:13, I can be grateful that God is in control of what I don't understand. That's been comforting to me so many times. God's in control of what I don't understand. And then in Job 23:10, I can be grateful that God will reward me after I'm tested. After I'm tested, there will be a reward for all the problems that I'm going through right now. Now, let me just say this to you. I don't know what's sapping your strength today, but I do know that one of the antidotes to what's sapping your strength is personal worship. That is one of the four antidotes to the things that drain your emotions. Personal worship. King David modeled this key also, besides Job. Psalm 63, verse 2 says this. David says, so here I am in the place of worship, eyes open, drinking in your strength. Drinking in your strength. Wow. And God's glory. Worship is a time to drink in God's strength. That's why worship is so essential to your life. If you stop worshiping, you're going to run out of emotional energy. Here I am in the place of worship, eyes open, drinking in your strength. Strength comes from worshiping God. And Psalm 69:32 says this, it's on the screen. Those who worship God will be encouraged. Why? Because when I worship, I focus on God. And you know what I've discovered? The bigger God gets in my view, the smaller all my problems get. When God's not in my view, my problems seem so big. But when I compare him to God, my problems shrink in size. I can't tell you how many times I've had a problem that I thought was overwhelming to me. And then I'd go to church service, a worship service, and I would worship with other believers. And all of a sudden, it just shrinks, the problem. It's not as big because I see the greatness of God. All right, now let's just review. Four keys and four attitudes to the power of recharging your emotions so you can keep on and have the strength to finish well. First key to keep going, honestly tell God what I'm feeling. Don't hold it in. Don't stuff it. Second key to keep going, humbly ask God for strength. In humility, say, God, I need you. I need your strength today. And you say it over and over. Third key to keeping on, gratefully thank God for all that's good, despite all that's bad. There's a lot of bad in the world, but if you look for it, there's plenty of good too. And now we come to the fourth and final key to having the strength to keep on keeping on when you feel like giving up. Number four, constantly keep God as my focus. Constantly keep God as my focus. I'm humbly asking and I'm gratefully continuing and I'm honestly telling God how I feel, but now I'm constantly keeping God as my central focus. What does that mean? It means don't let yourself be distracted by less important things. All the stuff that the cable news and everybody else thinks is so important, it's not that important. Now, this is a powerful tool for having the strength to keep going for the rest of your life, to finishing well. Hebrews chapter 12, verse 2 says this. We must focus on Jesus. This is the fourth key. The fourth secret. We must focus on Jesus, the source and goal of our faith. He, Jesus, saw the joy ahead of him. So he endured death on the cross and ignored the disgrace it brought him. Then he received the highest position in heaven. Now that verse is chock full of spiritual truth, but I just want to mention a couple things. The reason that Jesus was able to keep going strong, are you listening? The reason Jesus was able to keep going strong, even through the pain

and the shame of the cross was because what he focused on. Did you see that? He wasn't focusing on the current pain, the current problems, the current stress, the current difficulties, the current criticisms. He wasn't focused on all that. No, he was focused on the future joy. He says he looked to the joy that was set before him. He looks past the cross to the reward. He looks to the future glory. He has an eternal perspective. Now listen, if you only face life, your life, with short-term perspective, you're not going to keep going strong. I don't give you a snowball's chance in hell of finishing well if you have a small, short-term focus, because you'll give up. You'll quit. But if you want to be like Jesus, you look past the pain to the promise. You look past the cross to the joy in heaven. Let me just ask you a pointed question right now. What do you think about the most these days? Think about that. Be honest. What do you think about most these days? Is it short-term or long-term? And what do you talk about most these days? The reason I'm asking this question is because whatever you think about the most and whatever you talk about the most, that's your life focus. And if it's not Jesus, it's no wonder you're draining. It's no wonder society is draining you. And all the things, if you're focusing on all the problems and you can't wait till the latest news, well, no wonder. 2 Corinthians chapter 4, verse 16 to 18 says this. This is why we never give up. Are you listening? This is the key. This is why we never give up. Our spirits are being renewed every day. And our present troubles are small and won't last very long. Yet they produce in us, for us, an immeasurably great glory that's going to last forever. The temporary problems are going to produce an everlasting glory and reward forever. So, he says, we fix our eyes, that's focus, not on what is seen, but on what is unseen. It's choosing what you're going to look at, choosing what you're going to focus on. For what is seen is temporary, but what is unseen is eternal. Now let's go back on that verse. He says, first, he said, you've got to look. Here's why we never give up. He said, we never give up because we're not focusing on the short term. We're focusing on the long term. We're going to keep going. And he says there's five ways in that passage that I just read, five ways to stay strong emotionally. Are you listening? We never give up because, number one, our spirits are being renewed each day. You say, how do I get my spirit renewed every day? Get in this book. Thy word is truth. Sanctify them through thy truth. The Bible says this is food. Man shall not live by bread alone, but by every word that proceeds out of the mouth of God. You wouldn't think of fasting for a week, but some people, they don't open their Bible for an entire week. If you don't eat the food, this is soul food. The way you get your spirit renewed is to get in this word every day. His word, first word, his word, last word. Second reason we don't give up, because we know that all the troubles on earth are temporary. They don't last. You know what? Even if I had a problem that lasted my entire life, and I have some problems in my life that have lasted my entire life. I was born with some brain disorders and things like that. But even if it lasts all my life, that's minuscule compared to the trillions and trillions of years we're going to have in heaven. So we know the problems on earth are temporary. They have a long-term expectancy. Three, we know that God is using everything in our lives to build our character. All things work together for the good of those who love God. God is using even the bad stuff to build our character. Four, the Bible says in that passage, we know the reward's going to be great and it's going to last for eternity. And number five, we're keeping our eyes on God. We're focused. We fix our attention. We're focused on God, not on the problems. So let me ask you, what are you focused on today? All the mess in the world? Stop looking at your problems. Start looking at Jesus again. Now, I want to close with a scripture.

that's going to be my prayer for you all this next week. It's Colossians chapter 1, verse 11, because I want you to make it to the finish line. My job as your pastor is a spiritual coach to help you keep on keeping on and to not get sidelined in this marathon of life, to not run off in the ditch, to not finish the race. Colossians 1:11, Living Bible, says this, and I'm praying this for you. We're praying that you will be filled with all His, that's God's, mighty, glorious strength. I'm praying for God to fill you with His mighty, glorious strength so you don't feel weak, so that you can keep going. This is what we're talking about this weekend, so that you can keep going. You need the strength to keep going. We're praying that God's mighty, glorious strength will fill you so that you can keep going no matter what happens, always full of the joy of the Lord. That's my prayer for you. You know why? It'll not only make you happier, but the world desperately needs you to be that kind of person, full of joy in the Lord. You're able to keep going because you're filled with the mighty strength of God's Spirit in you, and that makes you joyful, even in the most depressing times and in the most discouraging situations. It still makes you joyful. It's not false optimism. It's the joy that comes from a deep trust in Jesus. That's my prayer for you. I hope you'll put these into practice this next week. But before we close, let me say a word to those of you who may not be sure that you've been saved by Jesus. The only way you're going to finish well in life is by letting Jesus give you His presence in your heart, His power in your life to enable you to fulfill His promise that He has for your soul and your whole life. You need to be saved. Notice the last verse on your outline, 2 Timothy chapter 1, verse 8 and 9. And I love the Message translation says this, we can only keep on going. We can only keep on going, after all, by the power of God. The power of God who first saved us. Now, before you can have the power of your God in your daily life, you got to let God save you. He first saves you, and then He gives you the power for daily living. Now, if you're not sure whether you've been saved or not, it would be my honor right now to lead you in a prayer of salvation if you're not sure. Let's just settle this issue for once and for all, your eternal destiny, all right? So let's all bow our heads together, and I'm going to pray a simple prayer. And I'd like to ask you to just follow me in it. And if you're sincere and you mean it in your heart, God's going to hear you, and He will save you. The Bible says, whoever calls on the name of the Lord will be saved. So let's bow our heads and just say something like this. Dear God, you know I'm tired. And you know how many times I feel empty. And I feel out of gas. And I don't feel like I've got what it takes to keep on going. And I feel like sometimes giving up in different areas of my life. But I want your power in my life. And more than that, I want you in my life. Thank you for loving me. Just say that. Thank you for loving me. Thank you for sending Jesus to die for me. Help me to understand what that's all about. And as much as I know how today, I ask you, Jesus Christ, to put your Spirit of love inside me. Come inside me and fill me with new energy, with new strength, the strength that comes from trusting in you. I can't do this on my own. I need your help. So as much as I know how, today I'm saying, yes, God, yes, I want you in my life. And I want to spend the rest of my life getting to know you as a friend and filling the purpose that you created me for. I humbly ask you to accept me into your family by your grace. And I pray this in Jesus' name. Amen. Hi, this is Pastor Rick. If you just prayed to accept Jesus Christ into your heart, congratulations. You're now my brother or sister in the Lord, and you need to tell somebody. And why don't you tell me?

0: 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I would love to read it. And by the way, I'll send you some free material to help you start in your new journey with the Lord. God bless you.
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2: NBC News Radio, I'm Tammy Trujillo. President Trump says there are more people working now in the U.S. than at any other time in the nation's history. In Denton, Texas, Trump toured the Peterbilt Motors facility and told workers the stock market is through the roof and poverty numbers are low. His stop in Texas is part of a broader tour touting the economy ahead of the midterms. Later today, the president will be in Mobile, Alabama to celebrate the groundbreaking of Mobile's new $4 billion bridge. Sean Diddy Combs is reportedly in solitary confinement following a report about his life behind bars. Lizzie Radabali has details.
3: According to NBC News, the rap mogul is living large while serving time at the Fort Dix Federal Prison in New Jersey. Sources say Diddy was paying several inmates to do his chores and give him massages. Prisoners who stayed at the same unit also claim that Combs was able to smuggle in banned items like cell phones and liquor. A representative for Combs said the report was simply

0: describing the average prison experience. Meanwhile, a spokesperson for the Bureau of Prisons would neither confirm nor deny if Combs was moved into the special housing unit. I'm Lizzie Radabali.
1: The family of ICE shooting victim Renee Good is seeking justice. A lawsuit's been filed that goes after the U.S. government for wrongful death, as well as ICE agent Jonathan Ross, former Homeland Security Chief Kristi Noem, and others for a conspiracy to interfere with civil rights. Good was shot and killed by Ross in Minneapolis in January while driving away from protests. A crew with two NASA astronauts has boarded the International Space Station. The Crew 13 mission lifted off from Cape Canaveral Space Force Station Thursday morning. Hours later, the SpaceX Dragon spacecraft docked with the ISS. In addition to the two NASA astronauts, there's one Canadian astronaut and a Russian cosmonaut. They're set for a six-month stay on the ISS, during which they'll conduct hundreds of science experiments. You're listening to the latest from NBC News Radio. The SpaceX Crew 13 has boarded the International Space Station. Scott Carr has details.
2: And liftoff. Go Falcon, go Dragon, and go Crew 13.
3: The Crew 13 mission lifted off from Cape Canaveral Space Force Station Thursday morning. Hours later, the Space Dragon spacecraft docked with the ISS. Commander Jessica Watkins says the crew's embracing the 13 in the name.
4: We are really leaning into the legacy that was left by Apollo 13. And some may see that as bad luck, but for us, we actually see it as an amazing testament to their resilience, to their ability to adapt.
3: The two NASA and one Canadian astronauts and one Russian cosmonaut are set for a six-month stay on the station. I'm Scott Carr.
1: TSA officers will no longer be able to sit while checking IDs at U.S. airport security checkpoints. The agency is taking away the chairs, saying having officers on their feet will keep them more alert and reinforce security. The union representing TSA workers is criticizing the move, saying the chairs provide basic ergonomic support for officers who stand and walk on hard surfaces all day. The agency oversees security at airports nationwide and employs about 60,000 people. If you picked up chocolates, nuts, or other snacks at Costco, a new lawsuit may make you think twice. That story from Monica Nelson.
5: The suit filed in Oregon claims some products sold by the warehouse giant were sourced through supply chains that relied on child or forced labor overseas. Oregon Live says the allegations haven't been proven in court and Costco has not been found liable, but the case is shining a spotlight on where everyday products come from before they land on store shelves. I'm Monica Nelson.
1: A company out of California is unveiling a new semi-humanoid robot designed to complete workplace tasks on its own. Dyna Robotics says its robot is built to perform full workflows on its own, including loading washers, folding towels, chopping vegetables, stocking shelves, and more. It says the technology is already being used in restaurants, hotels, and laundromats. Tammy Trujillo, NBC News Radio.
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7: Hello, everybody. Thank you so much for joining us here on Pastor Rick's Daily Hope with Rick Warren. Well, today we're continuing in this timely series called Strategies for Stressful Times. In this series, Pastor Rick shares timeless truths from God's Word that will help you manage stress, overcome worry, and experience the peace and stability that only God can provide. Well, let's get right to Rick. This will be the final part of a message called Finding the Strength to Keep Going When I'm Emotionally Worn Out.
8: If I need strength to keep going, and all of us do, you're going to need it this week. How do I have the strength to keep going when I want to just do nothing? Number one, honestly tell God what I'm feeling and humbly ask God for his strength. Now, here's the third key that the Bible teaches us to having the daily strength that you need to keep going when you're under stress or in times of great change. Here's the third key. Number three, gratefully thank God. Gratefully thank God for all that's good despite all that's bad. Let me say that again. The third key to having the strength to keep going is to gratefully thank God for all that's good despite all that's bad. It's a matter of choosing what you think about because the world is filled with both good and bad. Now, here's the principle in 1 Thessalonians 5:18. The Bible says this, give thanks in all circumstances.

What does that not include? None. Give thanks in all. I looked up the word all. It means all. Give thanks in all circumstances, for this is God's will for you in Christ Jesus. People always say, I want to know God's will. What's God's will for my life? There it is. God's will for your life is the attitude of gratitude, to give thanks in all situations, in all circumstances. Now notice, don't misread that verse. It doesn't say, for all things give thanks. It says, in all things give thanks. Give thanks in all circumstances. It doesn't say give thanks for all circumstances. You get cancer, you don't have to be thankful for that. A little child is molested, you don't have to be thankful for that. Somebody gets in an accident, you have to be thankful. No, that's actually ridiculous. I mean, that's evil. You don't have to be thankful for evil. It doesn't say give thanks for everything. There's a lot of things that we shouldn't be thankful for. But it says in all circumstances. Circle that, in all circumstances. It is God's will for me to develop the attitude of gratitude. And this is the third key to keeping on. You know, I've been in ministry now 52 years. How have I been able to keep my joy? This is one of the principles, the attitude of gratitude. A number of scientific studies have concluded that the attitude of gratitude is the healthiest emotion that humans can have. In fact, every time you take time to express gratitude about anything, to anyone, to God or to anybody else, every time you take time to express gratitude, it helps refill your empty emotional gas tank. For your own good, you need to develop the attitude of gratitude. It's one of the four keys to keeping on, to having the strength to make it to the finish line. One of the most practical yet powerful habits that you can develop is to make a daily gratitude list. Just sit down for 5 minutes each day and go, okay, what am I grateful for? And you start making a list of things that you're thankful for. That will strengthen your soul, okay? This is the third key to having the energy, emotional energy, to keep on keeping on. Now, it's easy to be grateful, obviously, when your emotional tank is full and things are going great in your life and you don't have any problems or just a few of them. And it's much harder to find things to be thankful for when you're in a crisis or when you're facing a prolonged chronic stress. But when you're worn out, listen, when you're worn out or when you're experiencing burnout, emotional burnout, and you just got the blahs, that's when you need the tool of gratitude the most to help refill your empty emotional gas tank. Now, the greatest example of gratitude and this principle is found in the life of Job. Remember the story of Job? Job was the wealthiest man of his generation, very great, great man, very successful man, but he lost everything in a single day, and he didn't know why. What happened in a single day with Job is all of his children were murdered by terrorists. All of his crops, all of his livestock, and his home was completely destroyed in a single day. And on that same day, Job contracted a painful, deadly disease. You talk about having a bad day. His life literally collapsed overnight. And Job had every reason to be angry and to be bitter because nothing made sense. Here he is serving God, doing the right things. He was a just man, the Bible said. But nothing made sense. He literally lost everything in his life in one day. But what did Job do? He did this third point. When he was in a situation where he was going, I don't know if I've got strength to go on. What he did is he gratefully worshiped God when everything around him did not make sense. Obviously, it's easy to worship God when everything's going your way. But well, how do you worship God when everything's not going your way?
Job chapter 1, verses 20 to 21.

22, it says this, that in grief, Job tore his robe and shaved his head. Then he fell to the ground and he worshiped God. Is that a strange thing to do in the middle of having lost everything in your life? He fell to the ground and worshiped God. And here's what he said. Here's Job's perspective. I was born with nothing, and I'm going to die with nothing. The Lord gave, and now the Lord has taken away. May the name of the Lord be praised. That's gratitude. In spite of everything, the Bible says, that had happened, this is the next verse, in spite of everything that had happened, Job did not sin by blaming God. Now, if you're taking notes right now on your outline, I want you to circle the phrase, praised in spite of everything. Circle that phrase. He praised in spite of everything. Do you do that? Or do you only thank God when things are going good in your life? You see, throughout this book, Job expresses trust and praise and gratitude to God, even when he has no idea why all these problems and tragedies are happening in his life, one right after another. And when Job could not find anything, any circumstance that he could be grateful for, he just couldn't find anything. He'd lost it all. What does he do? He expresses gratitude for God's character. He expresses God for what he knew God was really like. Now, that is a lesson we all need to learn. When you're going through a time and you go, I can't find anything in my life to be thankful for. Well, I bet you could. Okay, I bet you could. But if you were not able to find anything you could be thankful for in your life, you could still be thankful for who God is. And Job shows us that in spite of how I feel, I can always be grateful. I've listed just three or four of the things he's grateful for in the book of Job. There are about 15. But Job says, I can always be grateful that God is loving and cares for me. Job 10:12. God is loving and cares for me. And I know that even when things are going wrong in my life, God is a loving God and he cares for me. I can be grateful for that. Then Job 23:14, I can be grateful that God has a detailed plan for my future. I can't see it, but because I know God's a good God and he has a plan for my life, it's a good plan. He has a detailed plan for my life. In Job 34:13, I can be grateful that God is in control of what I don't understand. That's been comforting to me so many times. God's in control of what I don't understand. And then in Job 23:10, I can be grateful that God will reward me after I'm tested. After I'm tested, there will be a reward for all the problems that I'm going through right now. Now, let me just say this to you. I don't know what's sapping your strength today, but I do know that one of the antidotes to what's sapping your strength is personal worship. That is one of the four antidotes to the things that drain your emotions. Personal worship. King David modeled this key also, besides Job. Psalm 63:2 says this. David says, so here I am in the place of worship, eyes open, drinking in your strength. Drinking in your strength. Wow. And God's glory. Worship is a time to drink in God's strength. That's why worship is so essential to your life. If you stop worshiping, you're going to run out of emotional energy. Here I am in the place of worship, eyes open, drinking in your strength. Strength comes from worshiping God. And Psalm 69:32 says this, it's on the screen, those who worship God will be encouraged. Why? Because when I worship, I focus on God. And you know what I've discovered? The bigger God gets in my view, the smaller all my problems get. When God's not in my view, my problems seem so big. But when I compare them to God, my problems shrink in size. I can't tell you how many times I've had a problem that I thought was overwhelming to me. And then I'd go to church service, a worship

drink the finish well. First key to keep going, honestly tell God what I'm feeling. Don't hold it in. Don't stuff it. Second key to keep going, humbly ask God for strength. In humility, say, God, I need you. I need your strength today. And you say it over and over. Third key to keeping on, gratefully thank God for all that's good despite all that's bad. There's a lot of bad in the world, but if you look for it, there's plenty of good too. And now we come to the fourth and final key to having the strength to keep on keeping on when you feel like giving up. Number four, constantly keep God as my focus. Constantly keep God as my focus. I'm humbly asking and I'm gratefully continuing and I'm honestly telling God how I feel, but now I'm constantly keeping God as my central focus. What does that mean? It means don't let yourself be distracted by less important things. All the stuff that the cable news and everybody else thinks is so important, it's not that important. Now, this is a powerful tool for having the strength to keep going for the rest of your life, to finishing well. Hebrews chapter 12, verse 2 says this, we must focus on Jesus. This is the fourth key, the fourth secret. We must focus on Jesus, the source and goal of our faith. He, Jesus, saw the joy ahead of him. So he endured death on the cross and ignored the disgrace it brought him. Then he received the highest position in heaven. Now that verse is chock full of spiritual truth, but I just want to mention a couple things. The reason that Jesus was able to keep going strong, are you listening? The reason Jesus was able to keep going strong, even through the pain and the shame of the cross, was because what he focused on. Did you see that? He wasn't focusing on the current pain, the current problems, the current stress, the current difficulties, the current criticisms. He wasn't focused on all that. No, he was focused on the future joy. He says he looked to the joy that was set before him. He looks past the cross to the reward. He looks to the future glory. He has an eternal perspective. Now listen, if you only face life, your life, with short-term perspective, you're not going to keep going strong. I don't give you a snowball's chance in hell of finishing well if you have a smart, short-term focus, because you'll give up. You'll quit. But if you want to be like Jesus, you look past the pain to the promise. You look past the cross to the joy in heaven. Let me just ask you a pointed question right now. What do you think about the most these days? Think about that. Be honest. What do you think about most these days? Is it short-term or long-term? And what do you talk about most these days? The reason I'm asking this question is because whatever you think about the most and whatever you talk about the most, that's your life focus. And if it's not Jesus, it's no wonder you're draining. It's no wonder society is draining you and all the things. If you're focusing on all the problems and you can't wait to the latest news, well, no wonder. 2 Corinthians chapter 4, verse 16 to 18 says this. This is why we never give up. Are you listening? This is the key. This is why we never give up. Our spirits are being renewed every day. And our present troubles are small and won't last very long. Yet they produce in us, for us, an immeasurably great glory that's going to last forever. The temporary problems are going to produce an everlasting glory and reward forever. So, he says, we fix our eyes, that's focus, not on what is seen, but on what is unseen. It's choosing what you're going to look at, choosing what you're going to focus on.
for what is seen.

is temporary, but what is unseen is eternal. Now let's go back on that verse. He says, first, he said, you've got to look. Here's why we never give up. He said, we never give up because we're not focusing on the short term. We're focusing on the long term. We're going to keep going. And he says there's five ways in that passage that I just read, five ways to stay strong emotionally. Are you listening? We never give up because, number one, our spirits are being renewed each day. You say, how do I get my spirit renewed every day? Get in this book. Thy word is truth. Sanctify them through thy truth. The Bible says this is food. Man shall not live by bread alone, but by every word that proceeds out of the mouth of God. You wouldn't think of fasting for a week, but some people, they don't open their Bible for an entire week. If you don't eat the food, this is soul food. The way you get your spirit renewed is to get in this word every day. His word, first word, his word, last word. Second reason we don't give up, because we know that all the troubles on earth are temporary. They don't last. You know what? Even if I had a problem that lasted my entire life, and I have some problems in my life that have lasted my entire life. I was born with some brain disorders and things like that. But even if it lasts all my life, that's minuscule compared to the trillions and trillions of years we're going to have in heaven. So we know the problems on earth are temporary. They have a long-term expectancy. Three, we know that God is using everything in our lives to build our character. All things work together for the good of those who love God. God is using even the bad stuff to build our character. Four, the Bible says in that passage, we know the reward's going to be great and it's going to last for eternity. And number five, we're keeping our eyes on God. We're focused. We fix our attention. We're focused on God, not on the problems. So let me ask you, what are you focused on today? All the mess in the world? Stop looking at your problems. Start looking at Jesus again. Now, I want to close with a scripture that's going to be my prayer for you all this next week. It's Colossians chapter 1, verse 11, because I want you to make it to the finish line. My job as your pastor is a spiritual coach to help you keep on keeping on and to not get sidelined in this marathon of life, to not run off in the ditch, to not finish the race. Colossians 1:11, Living Bible says this, and I'm praying this for you. We're praying that you will be filled with all his, that's God's, mighty, glorious strength. I'm praying for God to fill you with his mighty, glorious strength so you don't feel weak, so that you can keep going. This is what we're talking about this weekend, so that you can keep going. You need the strength to keep going. We're praying that God's mighty, glorious strength will fill you so that you can keep going no matter what happens, always full of the joy of the Lord. That's my prayer for you. You know why? It'll not only make you happier, but the world desperately needs you to be that kind of person, full of joy in the Lord. You're able to keep going because you're filled with the mighty strength of God's Spirit in you, and that makes you joyful, even in the most depressing times and in the most discouraging situations. It still makes you joyful. It's not false optimism. It's the joy that comes from a deep trust in Jesus. That's my prayer for you. I hope you'll put these into practice this next week. But before we close, let me say a word to those of you who may not be sure that you've been saved by Jesus. The only way you're going to finish well in life is by letting Jesus give you his presence in your heart, his power in your life to enable you to fulfill his promise that he has for your soul and your whole life. You need to be saved. Notice the last verse on your outline, 2 Timothy chapter 1, verse 8 and 9. And I love the Message translation says this, we can only keep on going. We can only keep on going after all.

0: by the power of God. The power of God who first saved us. Now, before you can have the power of God in your daily life, you got to let God save you. He first saves you, and then he gives you the power for daily living. Now, if you're not sure whether you've been saved or not, it would be my honor right now to lead you in a prayer of salvation if you're not sure. Let's just settle this issue for once and for all, your eternal destiny, all right? So let's all bow our heads together, and I'm going to pray a simple prayer. And I'd like to ask you to just follow me in it. And if you're sincere and you mean it in your heart, God's going to hear you and he will save you. The Bible says, whoever calls on the name of the Lord will be saved. So let's bow our heads and just say something like this. Dear God, you know I'm tired. And you know how many times I feel empty. And I feel out of gas. And I don't feel like I've got what it takes to keep on going. And I feel like sometimes giving up in different areas of my life. But I want your power in my life. And more than that, I want you in my life. Thank you for loving me. Just say that. Thank you for loving me. Thank you for sending Jesus to die for me. Help me to understand what that's all about. And as much as I know how today, I ask you, Jesus Christ, to put your spirit of love inside me. Come inside me and fill me with new energy, with new strength, the strength that comes from trusting in you. I can't do this on my own. I need your help. So as much as I know how, today I'm saying, yes, God, yes, I want you in my life. And I want to spend the rest of my life getting to know you as a friend, and filling the purpose that you created me for. I humbly ask you to accept me into your family by your grace. And I pray this in Jesus' name. Amen. Hi, this is Pastor Rick. If you just prayed to accept Jesus Christ into your heart, congratulations. You're now my brother or sister in the Lord. And you need to tell somebody, and why don't you tell me? Write to me, rick@pastorrick.com. 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I would love to read it. And by the way, I'll send you some free material to help you start in your new journey with the Lord. God bless you.
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2: President Trump says it's time for Iran to make a choice. He says they will either sign what he calls a very fair deal or they won't exist anymore. Trump telling reporters that Iran is in bad shape.
3: Their money is valueless. Their economy is gone. They have no military. They have no anti-aircraft shooters. They have very little going, and we control the strait.
2: Trump telling reporters Thursday more oil is flowing out of the Strait of Hormuz since even before the start of the war, with the U.S. Navy in full control of the waterway. He spoke to reporters before heading to Texas to sell his economic message. The future of a permanent daylight saving time bill is uncertain as the Senate adjourns ahead of November's midterm elections. The House passed the Sunshine Protection Act over the summer. President Trump has supported that bill, but with experts discussing the negatives to permanent daylight saving time, the legislation now sits in the Senate, which isn't scheduled to return to the Capitol until the week of November 9th. That's politics. I'm Brad Siegel.
4: The Southern Plains can expect heavy rain and flooding. Parts of Texas and Oklahoma could see several inches of additional rain, with a significant flash flood threat continuing along the Southern Plains and into the lower Mississippi Valley. The South and Gulf Coast will see periods of heavy rain and thunderstorms moving eastward. Temperatures will mainly be in the 70s and 80s.

0: Showers and thunderstorms are in the forecast from the Midwest as well, especially across the southern and central portions, while the Northeast turns drier between the recent storm system. In the Southwest, the wet pattern is starting to ease up. Las Vegas will be sunny with temperatures near 95, while Phoenix hits the upper 90s. And the Northwest will be generally dry with cooler temperatures. In California, extreme heat becomes a big story as Los Angeles could easily hit 95 degrees with even hotter temperatures inland. Northern California would be much cooler with San Francisco in the mid-70s. And in Hawaii, moisture associated with Tropical Storm Nolo will keep showers active, especially across windward areas, before drier trade winds return over the weekend. That's your national forecast. I'm Tammy Trujillo.
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2: The following program is paid for by Through the Bible.

0: When was the last time you stopped long enough to watch a sunset? Not just glance at it, but really watch it. The sky shifts from gold to orange to crimson to purple, and each color appearing for only a few moments before giving way to the next. Well, none of that happens by accident, does it? The God who painted the evening sky did it for our delight. Every detail of creation reflects his wisdom and beauty. And the same attention to detail shows up throughout Scripture, too. In this study on Through the Bible, we're going to turn our attention to another masterpiece of divine design, the tabernacle. This portable place of worship, built by the children of Israel in the wilderness, was far more than a tent. Every curtain, every board, every color, and every piece of furniture was carefully chosen by God to reveal something about the person and work of Jesus Christ. As Dr. J. Vernon McGee reminds us, the first thing that a sinner encountered at the tabernacle was the brazen altar, where sin was judged. In the same way, every one of us needs to come to the cross of Christ before we can experience forgiveness and enter into fellowship with God. There's just no other way. And when we do, everything changes. Well, over the years, countless listeners have written to tell us how meeting Jesus through his word has brought hope and joy to their lives. Here's Dr. J. Vernon McGee with one of those letters.
1: Here's one from San Diego, California. It says, I've been listening to you for about 5 months now. I wrote you a few months ago and told you that I was a family man and not living a Christian life, and had asked that you pray for me and my needs. Now I've given my life to Jesus and asked him to take away my sins and make me new. Dr. McGee, my life has changed. The feeling you get when you ask Jesus to come into your heart is unexplainable. The joy of feeling clean inside, the smile that comes to you, the feeling of having a friend to guide you and walk with you, no matter what is happening in your life. Praise the Lord. Dr. McGee, I only have one regret, is that I didn't give my life to the Lord sooner. I always told myself, maybe tomorrow. I'm not ready. Maybe tomorrow. I'm glad there was a tomorrow for me. Thank you for your prayers, Dr. McGee.
0: What a great letter. I especially appreciate when he says, my only regret is that I didn't give my life to the Lord sooner. And that's not the first time Dr. McGee received a response like that, and it's certainly not the last. I can think of many times over the years when we've heard from listeners who shared the same regret. Well, let's learn from their words. As we face every challenge, let's trust God sooner. Let's pray. Heavenly Father, thank you for our brothers and sisters who remind us that you are trustworthy and faithful. Help us to take their advice, to trust you sooner in each trial. We love you, Lord, and we love your word. We ask that you give us now ears to hear what you have for us. In Jesus' precious name, amen. We're off to Exodus 26 on Through the Bible with Dr. J. Vernon McGee.
1: Now, friends, last time we were in the 26th chapter of the book of Exodus, and I mentioned that over the tabernacle there were actually four coverings. And we were looking at those four coverings that went over the top. And I'll just review this briefly. I didn't give the meaning, attempt to interpret at all last time. The first one was linen, that fine twine, byssus Egyptian linen, and in it was woven cherubims, and it didn't touch the ground.

ground. It revealed just the beauty inside. It couldn't be seen outside. And very frankly, the beauty of Christ cannot be seen by the world. He can only satisfy one of his own. And that's the reason worship of him is so important, and why believers ought to gather together, is that they might not only feed on Christ, but that they might behold him in his beauty. You remember he said that where I am, there ye may be also. He wants us to be with him, and today we ought to be with him. That is, in our worship of him, beholding his beauty. Over in the 17th Psalm, David wrote, "Keep me as the apple of the eye. Hide me under the shadow of thy wings." Now, those wings were in the cherubim that were up over in the linen cloth above. That's a good place to be hidden today, underneath those wings. Then the second curtain was goat's hair, and it touched the ground. We called attention to the fact it was 30 cubits long, and the tabernacle was 10 cubits on each side and 10 across the top, so it would touch the ground. And it speaks actually of the sin offering. It speaks of Christ's worth for sinners. The goat's hair actually was seen from the outside. It was really what the world can see, that it speaks of the death of Christ. In fact, this is the message that's to be given to the world. And we read in Hebrews 9:26, "For then must he often have suffered since the foundation of the world. But now once in the end of the age hath he appeared to put away sin by the sacrifice of himself." He's appeared. This is the message that should go forth. This is the message of the goats there. Then you have the third curtain was the ram skin dyed red. It speaks of the strength and vigor of Christ and of his sacrifice. These are the outward aspects of his offering, that he's our substitute. Now the fourth curtain was badger skin, seal skins, and after 40 years in the wilderness, they were marred by time, but they always protected that which was within. And this speaks of Christ's walk before man. Now we said a moment ago in the linen covering, you had to go inside to see his beauty. Well, on the outside, there's no beauty that we should desire him, the prophet Isaiah said in the 53rd chapter, verse 2. No beauty that we should desire him. You'll have to go inside to behold his beauty. The world doesn't see in him what you and I should see in him at all. That's very important to see. Now these boards and bars that we were talking about last time, and I think probably I should read verse 14 again, because it mentions these two last coverings. "Thou shalt make a covering for the tent of ram skins dyed red, and a covering above of badger skins." And then he talks about, "Thou shalt make boards for the tabernacle." Now it had on each side of it 20 boards, a cubit and a half. These boards were made of this chittim wood, which was very hard wood, like our redwood. It was practically indestructible. And these boards were covered with gold. And you have 20 on each side, 10 in the rear. And there was a certain amount of overlapping, of course. And this actually constituted the tabernacle proper. Now there were certain bars that went down by these boards that held them together, because there was put in each one of these boards a place, a ring, for the bar to go through. And so that when these boards were put up, the bar was just run through. And there were three bars. One of them was a center one. And you see, it would hold the tabernacle together. And this was very important. Now, I believe that everything in the tabernacle speaks of Christ, either his person or his work or something connected with him. I think every color, I think that every thread, I think every article of furniture, everything spoke of him. And this speaks to the fact that the Spirit of God is what holds together today the church. Believers should be held together by the Spirit of God. We're told to keep the unity of the Spirit in the bond of peace. That is the thing that's given to us here. Now we find that in these coverings that went over, and I didn't call particular attention to them, but there really were four different colors.

There was blue, the heavenly color, and then there was the scarlet, the blood color, and then the purple, and that was the blending of the two, and that speaks of royalty. The heavenly color and the blood, heaven touching earth, the humanity, and then he was born King of the Jews. I think even in the colors that you find this. And then these bars speak of the fact that this is what holds the church together. And all was overlaid with gold. Now that speaks again of his deity. That's the impressive thing. And that was the appearance given on the outside. Now we're told that there are certain veils to the tabernacle. There was that inner veil. Verse 31, thou shalt make a veil of blue and purple and scarlet. Now you have the three colors here. And fine twine linen of cunning work with cherubim shall it be made. And thou shalt hang it upon four pillars of chittim wood overlaid with gold. Their hooks shall be of gold upon the four sockets of silver. It all rests upon redemption, you see, these sockets of silver. And there are four pillars that this veil is hung on. And that veil speaks of the humanity of Christ. And there are four gospels that tell that forth, which makes it very important, by the way. And there are gold pillars on silver sockets. Deity takes hold of earth through redemption. And there's no capitals on these pillars. That is, nothing on top. They were just cut off. And we're told, Isaiah says, he was cut off out of the land of the living. He lived to be just 33 years of age. Now, the veil proper, made of fine twine linen, it was a covering for the ark on the wilderness march. And the only entrance to the Holy of Holies was through the veil. And you couldn't come except through this veil. Now, what did that veil speak of? That veil speaks of the humanity of Christ. That veil speaks of the fact that when he was on the cross and dismissed his spirit, when he died, and there was the rent and the fracture of his spirit and his body, dismissed his spirit, why, the veil in the temple was rent in twain. The way to God was open. The way to God today is through Christ, the only way to God. There's only one entrance to the Holy of Holies. No man cometh to God but by me. Somebody says, well, it's just so you're sincere and you belong to some church. Don't you believe that, my friend? You don't find that in the Word of God. It's when you and I stand before the veil, that's where we see him, and we're actually reminded of our imperfections at a time like that. But thank God, it brings us into the presence of God. What a wonderful picture this is. I know of nothing that is as beautiful as that veil was. A great deal said about it was changed every year. It got so it was nearly 5 inches thick, and wild horses were tied to one that had been taken out, had been there a year. They tried to tear it in two, but they couldn't. This is the veil that was rent. It's his humanity. And friends, it's not his life that saves us, it's his death. That spotless life condemned us. When I stand before the veil, well, that condemns us. We see ourselves not able to pass into the presence of God. His death saved us. The veil was rent in twain, man on one side and God on the other. What a picture that we have here. It is a glorious picture, by the way, that's given to us. Now, let me move on down. There's another veil here. We have verse 36, thou shalt make a hanging for the door of the tent. Now, the veil was for the inner way, led into the Holy of Holies. The door to the tabernacle led into the holy place. Now, outside was the gate of the tabernacle, and that led into the outer court where the brazen altar was that speaks of the cross of Christ. Now, these are the three entrances, and it's no accident that he said, I am the way, the truth, and the life. Now, will you notice? The gate leads to the brazen altar. That brazen altar is the cross of Christ. I am the way. The way to God is by cross. The way of the cross leads home. There's no other way, but the way of the cross leads home. And he says, I'm the truth. And if you worship God, you'll have to worship him in spirit and in truth. Now, you just don't worship God anyway. You have to come through the Lord Jesus, and you have to come in truth, the spirit of truth. And so that second

way. I'm the way, the truth. Then he said, I'm the life. And that's the veil that was rent in twain. He gave up his life, and that was rent. His life never brought us to God. It's his death that brought us to God. What a glorious picture that we have here in the tabernacle. Now that brings us to the 27th chapter and the brazen altar that we have here. Now, I want to say something about this brazen altar. Have you noticed that outside that these articles are made of brass, the brazen altar and the brazen laver? Inside, they're made of gold. You see, the closer you get into God, the emphasis is on the person of Christ. And the farther you move out, the emphasis is on the work of Christ. That is, the thing that he did for us, what he did for us on the cross. That's very important to see. In fact, it's all important for us to see that, and we don't want to miss it. Now, I want to read to you here, and again, I can't say this is the most thrilling reading that there is in the Bible, because it just doesn't happen to be that, my friends, but it is so meaningful. You got to dig down here and see this. Now, the gold speaks of his deity. The brass speaks of the judgment of sin. I'm reading now, chapter 27, verse 1. Thou shalt make an altar of chittim wood, 5 cubits long, 5 cubits broad. The altar shall be 4 square, and the height thereof shall be 3 cubits. And thou shalt make the horns of it upon the 4 corners thereof. His horns shall be of the same, and thou shalt overlay it with brass. Thou shalt make the pans to receive it, and so on. And staves were to be put in it. Now, I think that's about all that I'm going to read of this, and I'd like very much for us to look at this as it's given to us here in the meaning. The ark and the mercy seat, from God's viewpoint, it's God on inside from the mercy seat, looking outside, and man comes to the brazen altar. And this is where man begins, at the brazen altar. You have to go by all these other articles of furniture to get to him. Now, the furniture here of brass in the outer court, it speaks of sin. It has to do with the sin question. And the sin question must be settled out here before entrance can be made into the holy place. Now, the furniture in the holy place, that all's pictured communion with God, worship. And there's no sin there. God settled the sin question outside, but there's a remembrance of it, for everything is touched with blood, you see. Now, man's standing outside. How is he going to get into God? Well, the first thing he must have is a substitute to die for him. Now, he might avoid meeting God, but if he's to meet God, not die, he must have a substitute, and one that will have to die on that brazen altar for him. And sometimes that altar is called the table of the Lord. It's called the altar of burnt offering. It's where God deals with the sinner. And it speaks of the cross of Christ. It speaks of the fact that he is actually the one who died in our room and in our stead. You have that over in the epistle to the Ephesians in the 5th chapter, verse 2. And Paul says there, and walk in love as Christ also hath loved us, and given himself for us an offering and a sacrifice to God for a sweet-smelling savor. That's the burnt offering, too. And this is called the burnt altar, because here's where the burnt sacrifice was offered. And the altar was made by man, but the pattern is in heaven. The cross was God's chosen altar of sacrifice. He was delivered by the determinate counsel and the foreknowledge of God. And therefore, Christ is more than just a good man. He was that, but he's the Lamb slain from the foundation of the world, and there's no approach to God but by the brazen altar. It must bring a victim there to be sacrificed and must claim that victim as the substitute. And when John said, behold, the Lamb of God, that's the person of Christ, that taketh away the sin of the world, that's what he did for us on the brazen altar. That's what the cross became in those last 3 hours when darkness came down over the cross. That's when he paid for the sins of the world. And we're told as many as received him,

To them gave he the right to become the sons of God, even those that don't do any more nor less than just simply believe in his name. Man could not worship God, could not pray, could not serve God until he came by the brazen altar. Every priest had to come there. Every Levite had to come there. Friends, again, let me say, the way of the cross leads home. There's no other way, but the way of the cross leads home. If he didn't go by the way of the brazen altar, you and I could have no access to God at all. And he's not only a lamb who died for us, he's a risen lamb. John says in Revelation 5:6, he saw a lamb that had been slain. And this altar stood at the entrance of the tabernacle, and the cross of Christ stands before heaven. It was raised on this earth, but today there's no entrance to heaven except by this cross. The brass that is there, as we've said, speaks of judgment. The chittim wood and the brass speak of his strength for sacrifice, and the horns on the altar speak of strength. It's four square, that is, it's as long as it is wide, and it speaks of the fact that it is a place where everybody's equal. We talk today about all men are created equal. I disagree, by the way, with that statement. They're not created equal, but they're sure all equal when they come to God, friends. You have to come as a sinner, have to come to the cross. And you'll notice that the height of this brazen altar is the same as the mercy seat. Mercy and justice are even. God's not lopsided. When he saves you, he doesn't slop over with a lot of sentimentality. The penalty's been paid, and the mercy just reaches down and meets your need. And he's rich in mercy because you can come. What a picture this is of the cross of Christ. And then you have the hanging here for the gate of the court. We've had the other two hangings, and here in verse 16 we're told, and the gate of the court shall be a hanging of 20 cubits. It was wide, you see, of blue and purple and scarlet. And all of these speak of him, the blue, the heavenly color. And he came from heaven in purple. That's the mixture of that and the scarlet. And the scarlet speaks of his blood he shed and his humanity. And that was the entrance. That was the way that they came in. And he tells about the curtain that went here. It was only 5 cubits high because the fence that went around the outside, that 100 cubits by 50 cubits, that was white linen, went all the way around, that separated man on the outside from inside. And then something very interesting is given to us here that concludes this chapter, the oil for the light. It's unusual it would be put right here. Verse 20 says, and thou shalt command the children of Israel that they bring the pure oil, olive, beaten for the light, to cause the lamp to burn always. And as we've said, that oil speaks of the Holy Spirit. That's the interpretation given in that lampstand by Zechariah, not by might nor by power, but by my Spirit, saith the Lord. And so the light, you see, is that which the Holy Spirit gives. And the Holy Spirit won't speak of himself. He takes the things of Christ and show them unto us. Now, verse 21, in the tabernacle of the congregation without the veil, which is before the testimony, Aaron and his sons shall order it from evening to morning before the Lord. It shall be a statute forever unto their generations on behalf of the children of Israel. Now, that light was burning. You see, and it speaks of Christ. Now, all that has changed. He's gone back to heaven. And he said, you are the light of the world, and you and I don't make much light. It's only the Spirit of God that can use us. And we see Christ in the book of Revelation. The very first picture of him is he is walking in the midst of the lampstands. He's trying to keep the witness light and alive down here on this earth. And he's dealing today, I think, with his church and with believers. I think we have every evidence that he's dealing with those that are his own. Now you'll notice that we have not yet dealt with still one article of furniture. We've omitted it so far, and that is the altar of incense. And we'll find that when we get over to the 30th chapter, the great worship chapter, and you'll find out who can worship God. If you're going to worship God, you'll have to come by this altar. Oh, and I forgot there's another one that we haven't looked at.
And that article of furniture.

0: Scripture has to do also with worship. You'll have to go by it, and that's the brazen laver. You have to be made clean to worship God. Not only go by the brazen altar to receive Christ as Savior, you have to come as a sinner, receive Him as Savior, but you have to be washed and cleansed, and only the Spirit of God can do that. And then you're permitted to go in and to worship Him. What a picture that we have here in this section. Now that brings us down now to the 28th chapter. And friends, I hope by now all of you have our notes and outlines on Exodus. And I'll tell you why. Because we have in it a chart of the tabernacle. It's very brief, I mean simple. I keep it from being complicated. And if you have that before you, all of this section will be more meaningful to you. May God richly bless you, my beloved.
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8: NBC News Radio, I'm Tammy Trujillo. President Trump says it shouldn't be very difficult to execute a death row inmate. Trump made the comment Thursday when asked by a reporter about the botched execution of Krista Pike in Tennessee. She survived two lethal injections on Wednesday.
9: Well, that was an interesting situation, but you're going to have to speak to Tennessee about it. Whether or not they're going to go forward.
8: Tennessee Governor Bill Lee has announced a pause of executions in the state for the rest of the year, which would mean postponing an execution set for December 3rd. New York Governor Kathy Hochul says she's lost confidence in the prosecutors involved in the alleged Cornell University frat house gang rape case, so she's taking the case out of their hands. In a statement Thursday night, Hochul cited new information that she says raises serious questions about the investigation conducted by the Cornell Police Department and the decision by the Tompkins County District Attorney not to prosecute the rape case. Hochul signed an executive order appointing State Attorney General Letitia James as a special prosecutor in the case, authorizing her to investigate and present evidence to a grand jury. A former Dallas police officer who entered the wrong apartment while off duty and shot an unarmed man who was living there has been released on parole. That story from Mark Mayfield.
10: Amber Geiger was convicted of murder.

0: murdering 26-year-old Botham Jean in 2018 and sentenced to 10 years in prison. Court papers say the 38-year-old Geiger was granted parole on Thursday after serving 7 years. The murder of Jean, a black man, drew protests and also triggered a civil suit. A jury found Geiger, who was white, liable for his death and ordered her to pay nearly $100 million in damages to Jean's family. I'm Mark Mayfield.
1: Verity is looking to get off to a big start at the weekend box office. The film stars Anne Hathaway. It's an adaptation of a Colleen Hoover novel and is projected to make between $30 and $35 million in its debut. Also new out this weekend is Digger, starring Tom Cruise. You're listening to the latest from NBC News Radio. The SpaceX Crew 13 is now aboard the International Space Station. Scott Carr has details.
2: And liftoff. Go Falcon, go Dragon, and go Crew 13.
3: The Crew 13 mission lifted off from Cape Canaveral Space Force Station Thursday morning. Hours later, the Space Dragon spacecraft docked with the ISS. Commander Jessica Watkins says the crew's embracing the 13 in the name.
4: We are really leaning into the legacy that was left by Apollo 13. And some may see that as bad luck, but for us, we actually see it as an amazing testament to their resilience, to their ability to adapt.
3: The two NASA and one Canadian astronauts and one Russian cosmonaut are set for a six-month stay on the station. I'm Scott Carr.
1: Americans spent more than $160 billion using buy now, pay later plans last year. That's according to research from Federal Reserve economists. Experts say these plans are being used more and more often for everyday expenses, including for groceries, bills, transportation, and even rent. Financial experts warn consumers to read the fine print, understand how missed payments could affect their credit, and avoid taking on multiple plans they can't afford. If you picked up chocolate, nuts, or other snacks at Costco, a new lawsuit may make you think twice. Monica Nelson has details.
5: The suit filed in Oregon claims some products sold by the warehouse giant were sourced through supply chains that relied on child or forced labor overseas. Oregon Live says the allegations haven't been proven in court and Costco has not been found liable, but the case is shining a spotlight on where everyday products come from before they land on store shelves. I'm Monica Nelson.
1: A company out of California is unveiling a new semi-humanoid robot designed to complete workplace tasks on its own. Dyno Robotics says its robot is built to perform full workflows on its own, including loading washers, folding towels, chopping vegetables, stocking shelves, and more. It says the technology is already being used in restaurants, hotels, and laundromats. Tammy Trujillo, NBC News Radio.
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8: You know what? If he's a faithful God, and he is, I don't have to worry and fret. I can say, thank you, Father, that you're in control. This is painful. I don't like it. If you ask me, God, I'd like to get out now. Instantly, I'd like to be catapulted out of this. But, Lord, you know better than I do. And so I'm going to trust you to keep me here until you've accomplished your purpose. I'm not going to worry about my circumstances or people's attitudes. I'm going to worry about nothing. I'm going to trust you for everything.
7: Welcome to In Touch, the teaching ministry of Dr. Charles Stanley. Ecclesiastes chapter 3 tells us there's a time to be born and a time to die, a time to laugh and a time to cry, a time to gain and a time to lose. But no matter how far the pendulum of our life swings, God never changes. 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
8: Just as we have changing seasons in nature, we have changing seasons in our own life. And if you'll think about it, we have spring and summer and fall and winter, and all of them have different characteristics. We don't have one long continuous spring or one continuous summer, but changing seasons in our life and changing seasons in nature. And oftentimes we forget the fact that we have those seasons in our own life. And the question for us is this. Is there some principle or is there some truth in the Word of God that will encourage you and me in those difficult, trying times when the seasons of our life seem to be in the negative case? Is there some scripture, some principle in the Word of God that works through every single season of life? Or do we have to fumble through the Bible and find one truth for this season, one truth for that season, another principle this season, another principle that season? Or is there one single principle? Somebody says no, because when I think about all the different seasons of life that I go through or have been through in life,

Surely there isn't one single principle in the Bible that'll take care of all of those. And I am here to tell you today, yes, there is. There is one single principle that will see you through, sustain you, and encourage you in every single changing season of life, no matter what. And that's what I want to talk about in this message, the encouragement for every season of life, whether it is seasons of time or whether it is seasons of circumstances, we're all going through them. And the question is there a principle? Yes, there is. And I want you to turn, if you will, to the book of Lamentations. That's Isaiah, Jeremiah, Lamentations, Ezekiel. And I want you to turn, if you will, to the third chapter. And I want to read one single verse, or two verses here, really. Two verses of scripture here. One of these verses you're very familiar with. Listen to what he says, beginning in verse 22 of Lamentations chapter 3. The Lord's loving kindnesses indeed never cease, for his compassions never fail. They are new every morning. Great is your faithfulness. What is the one single principle in Scripture that God will use to absolutely sustain us through every changing, moving season in our life? And that principle is the faithfulness of God. The faithfulness of God is the one single principle that'll see you through every changing season, no matter how deep, no matter how dark, no matter how despairing, no matter how depressing, no matter how hopeless, no matter how helpless, no matter how good things are. There is a single principle that will encourage you through every single one of them. Well, I believe the Bible's very clear about that. So I want us to look at our particular verse here in Lamentations, first of all, and listen to what he says in verse 22. He says, the Lord's loving kindnesses indeed never cease, for his compassions never fail. They're not there sometimes, but never cease, never fail means that it's constant, reliable, unwavering, unfaltering, and unchanging. That is God's care for us, his love for us, his provision for us, his protection of us, his interest in us never ceases, never changes. And he says they're new every morning. Now, you can spend some days of your life, and when the day is ended, you feel completely depleted and worn out and frazzled on your nerves or whatever it might be. And yet you wake up the next morning, what happens? You feel refreshed. You have a brand new day. God intends for his children to wake up every morning with this truth. God is going to be faithful to me today. It is his nature to be faithful. He's not going to fail me today. He's not going to waver on me today. He's not going to change on me today. He's not going to be forgetful. God is going to be faithful to me today. Great is thy faithfulness. Now, in light of all of that, let's think about some of these seasons that you and I go through. And what I want to do is to take you through some of them. And I want you to remind, it won't take you through all of them, take us a long time, but I want you to see how in each of these changing seasons of our life, he gives us a word to remind us of his faithfulness. So just get ready now and let's go through some of these, and let's begin, if you will, with that text when he says in Lamentations chapter 3 that his loving kindnesses never cease. He says they never fail. He says his compassions never fail and they're new every single morning. Great is your faithfulness. He is faithful when you're asleep, faithful when you're awake, faithful when you love him, faithful when you don't love him. Faithful when you're good, faithful when you're bad. Faithful when you're needy, faithful when you have plenty. He is a faithful, loving God, ready, willing, present in every season of our life. Well, let's think about some of these other seasons. And so whether it's what we need or whatever it might be. Let's, for example, think about those seasons of our life when we go through temptation and trial. Look, if you will, in 1 Corinthians chapter 10 for a moment. Those times of trial, difficulty, hardship, temptation, whatever it might be. Listen to what he says. In this season of our life, and there are seasons of life that oftentimes are prolonged, there are trials that go on and on and on, or temptations that a person may face over a period of time. Listen to what he says in verse 13. No temptation or trial has overtaken you, but such as is common to man. And God is faithful, who will not allow you to be tempted beyond what you're able, but will with the temptation, he'll provide the way of escape also that you may be able to endure it. Now, what is he saying? Watch this. God is

so faithful to you and to me that he, listen, in his omniscience, he is overseeing. In his omnipotence, he is in his power, putting a limitation on, controlling every temptation and every trial you and I face so that he does not allow it to be so strong, so powerful, that it will overwhelm us if we're willing to place our trust in him. So that when we come to difficulties and trials and temptations in life, we are to look to the faithfulness of God to see us through it. He's there in those times of trial. For example, what about the times you and I are under satanic attack? Look, if you will, in 2 Thessalonians for a moment. 2 Thessalonians chapter 3, he says, verse 1, finally, brethren, pray for us that the word of the Lord will spread rapidly and be glorified just as it did also with you, and that we will be rescued from perverse and evil men, for not all have faith. But the Lord is faithful, and he will strengthen and protect you from the evil one. The Lord is faithful. He'll strengthen you, protect you from the evil one. What about those seasons of life that we go through of fear and uncertainty? Look, if you will, in Psalm 91 for a moment. Psalm 91, listen to what he says. When we go through those times of uncertainty, and certainly we live, the life that we live, where we live, in this society and life, this time in history, so many things are uncertain. Well, listen to this 91st Psalm, a wonderful Psalm. Let's just begin with verse 1. He who dwells in the shelter of the Most High will abide in the shadow of the Almighty. I will say to the Lord, my refuge and my fortress, my God in whom I trust. For it is he who delivers you from the snare of the trapper and from the deadly pestilence. He will cover you with his pinions. Under his wings you may seek refuge. His faithfulness is a shield and a bulwark. And a bulwark is like a solid wall-like structure to protect us. Listen to that. When we come to those times that we wonder what in the world's going on and we have fear, he says we're to run to the refuge. He says he's a refuge and he's a fortress. He's a bulwark. Well, you say, what about those seasons of life when I just can't trust him? Look, if you will, in 2 Timothy for a moment. And I want you to notice, because here is a passage that says there are times in our life when it's just difficult to concentrate. And sometimes we may hit some season of life where you think, God, I know it's what you said, but I'm having a horrible struggle believing you, God. Listen to what he says. He says in verse 13, if we are faithless, just can't trust him somehow. He remains faithful. He cannot deny himself. Thank God he's not a reactor to you and me. Thank God that his character doesn't change on the basis of how we change. His character doesn't change on the basis of who we are and what we are and what's going on in our life. He never changes. He is an absolute loving God who is faithful in every single circumstance of life, willing and ready to bring us through those uncertain times, those times when our faith may falter at times. Turn, if you will, to 1 Peter chapter 4, because there are seasons in our life when we go through difficulty and hardship and pain that's brought upon us by other people. Criticism, accusations, and just listen to somebody who lost their job because of some false accusation that somebody made, but they persuaded their boss that it was true. People go through all types of suffering. Is God faithful? Yes, he is. Listen to what he says in 1 Peter chapter 4, verse 19. Therefore, those who suffer according to the will of God shall entrust their souls to a faithful Creator in doing what is right. It may not be the popular thing, but it's the right thing. If you live godly in Christ Jesus, you won't do the popular thing. You live godly in Christ Jesus, you'll do things people don't understand, but you know what? God understands. The important thing is that you and I trust in the faithfulness of God to see us through those seasons of life that are testy and trying and appear to be negative to us. But what may appear to be negative to us, God may be working out the most powerful positive results in our life. Well, what about those seasons of life when we know that God's disciplined hand is in our life? What about those seasons? Turn, if you will, back to Psalm 119 for a moment. Verse 75 in this 119th Psalm. Listen to what David says. He says, I know, O Lord, that your judgments are righteous and that in faithfulness you

have afflicted me. So now, wait a minute, you mean to tell me that there are seasons of life of God's discipline? Yes. And you mean to tell me that God is being faithful when he disciplines us?

face. He's there with all of his power, in all of his wisdom, to see us through it, no matter what it may be. Now, I want to say one last thing about all this. What can you expect? Well, listen to this very carefully. It's brief, but it's very important. Number one, it'll shield you from worry. When you have chosen to trust the trustworthiness of God, He's faithful, and you come to the conclusion and you're committing yourself to the faithfulness of God, He will shield you from worry. Does not Paul say, don't be anxious about anything, but in everything by prayer and supplication with thanksgiving, let your requests be made known to God? He'll put a garrison of troops around you, angelic troops around you to protect you. You see, if I'm not trusting in His trustworthiness, I'm going to fret, and I'm going to worry, and I'm going to be anxious, and I'm going to be concerned. I'm going to try to manipulate, and I'm going to try to change my circumstances. But you know what? If He's a faithful God, and He is, I don't have to worry and fret. I can say, thank you, Father, that you're in control. This is painful. I don't like it. If you ask me, God, I'd like to get out now. Instantly, I'd like to be catapulted out of this, but Lord, you know better than I do. And so I'm going to trust you to keep me here until you've accomplished your purpose. I'm not going to worry about my circumstances or people's attitudes. I'm going to worry about nothing. I'm going to trust you for everything. So the first thing it's going to do is to shield me from worry. There's a second very important thing here that I want us to look at, and that's this. It'll safeguard us from murmuring. Now listen carefully. When I say safeguard us against murmuring, here's what I've noticed, that oftentimes when people live their lives and they come and they finally retire, and so life changes, and they don't have all those responsibilities they used to have. What happens is oftentimes they lose their sense of purpose, they lose their sense of meaning, and they begin to murmur. And the truth is, it all begins with their negative attitude. And what happens? Murmurers have several results in their life. First of all, when I think about what they are, I think about the fact that a murmurer is a person who causes great discontent with themselves and with people around them. And they're oftentimes very divisive. And they can become very destructive, not even realize what they're doing. When, upon coming to that season of their life, they're willing to say, God, whatever you want, that's what I want. I'm willing because you are my creator, and because you have saved me and kept me through all these years and have prospered me and blessed me and given me health, Lord, the rest of my life, here am I. What do you want to do with me? Where do you want to send me? What do you want to do? How do you want to use me? But first thing he does is he shields us from worry when we put our trust in him, safeguards us against murmuring. And what does he do? He supports us with awesome, sustaining strength. Listen to this verse. Fear not, I'm with you. Do not anxiously look about you, for I'm your God. Listen to this. I will strengthen you. I will help you. I will uphold you with my righteous right hand. That's the kind of God you and I have. I don't know what season of life you may be in, but this much I know, there is one single principle. If you will trust God and trust Him for His faithfulness, He will see you through every single season. And you'll be confident and assured of who's in control. You'll be able to rest in His awesome purpose, in His strength, and in His power, and in His healing. And you'll be able to be used of God till the last day of your life. Now, somebody may say, but let me just tell you something now. I've been in this season a long time. Now, this is when you and I can know that we are fully committed to Him. When we can say to Him, Father, keep me in this season until you have accomplished your purpose and your plan, because I know that your purpose and your plan is the best. In my mind, God, I want to get on to the next season. But Lord, I know that in your wisdom, your plan's the best. God knows exactly what He's doing. And here's what happens. You begin to relax, and you begin to experience a peace in your heart that very same season brought you trouble and anxiety and fretting and fuming and all the rest.

0: And all of a sudden, your season hasn't changed, but your attitude's changed. Your feelings have changed. Your trust in Almighty God has taken a skyrocket view. All of a sudden, you're seeing that God's up to something good in your life, no matter what. Now, you may not be a Christian, and you wonder what all this is about. I want to tell you. You will never go through the seasons of life the way God intended until you first of all recognize that you need God. Asking Him to forgive you of your sins and placing your faith in Him through His Son, Jesus Christ, who went to the cross, paid your sin debt in full, and made it possible for you to be a forgiven child of God and eternally secure from the moment you trust Him as your Savior till the moment and through the moment you die. And then let Him have your life. Just stand back and watch what God will do in your life if you will place your trust in a faithful God for every changing season of life. Father, how grateful we are for how great You are. 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Your presence, Your power, Your love, Your compassion, Your loving kindness toward us. And we pray this in Jesus' name. Amen.
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0: It's interesting to me when I meet other folks who are not nearly my age, and they're just fretting over something and just having this terrible time. And I want to say to them, you know what? Just relax. And yet, it's exciting to me to watch them fret and fume and be anxious and then watch God answer prayer and me be able to say, you know, isn't He just who He says He is? And it's just exciting to watch people, how God works in their life and how they grow. And we all grow the same way. Difficulty, hardship, yes. Pain, suffering. I don't know of anybody who grows very much, who has everything in the world they want. In fact, the

0: Truth is, that'd be a little boring. I'll give you a simple example of that. There was a time when if I wanted a piece of camera equipment, I'd pray and seek the Lord and save my money and you name it and go through it all. And I remember one time my family said, we want to give you so-and-so for Christmas, a piece of camera equipment. I said, no, I don't want you that. Well, why not? Don't you want it? Yes, but why don't you let us give it to you? I don't want you to give it to me. I want God to provide it in His way, because if you give it to me, then I don't know, there must have been some quirk in me. I didn't want to give it to me. It's almost like I wanted God and myself to settle this issue so that I knew only He did it. But that taught me a great lesson, and that is trust Him, and if you trust Him, He will meet your need no matter what. You just look back and say, here's what He did here and here. And what you do is you build up this long experience of answer after answer after answer and God's goodness and love and mercy. Then you look back and think, why did I doubt God there? And why was I anxious about that? When's He ever failed me?
1: You can learn more about consistently trusting God every day at intouch.org. 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
6: The Bible keeps pushing us toward these pursuits that are towards service, that have eternal impact, not toward our self-centeredness and not toward just making an impression in this world, which, you know, is like a vapor.
7: That's Pastor Gary Thomas sharing biblical wisdom for living a fulfilling life. And he's back with us today on Focus on the Family with Jim Daly. Thanks for joining us. I'm John Fuller.
5: And I've been so challenged by what Gary has shared so far, because these lies that he's talking about are things all of us have struggled with. Yesterday, we talked about several of the lies in Gary's book, including the lie that you need to be comfortable. So get the Focus on the Family app to listen to that full episode. And we're here to help you not just survive, but to thrive in Christ. I love that tagline. It's on purpose. We are going to be covering some of the barriers that might be in your way to the abundant life that Christ provides. So stick with us. This is going to be good content.
7: Yeah, Gary is an excellent writer and communicator. He's got a number of books on topics related to marriage and spiritual growth. He's currently on the pastoral teaching team up the road a bit in Highlands Ranch, Colorado at Cherry Hills Community Church. Now, today we're going to be discussing his book, The Life You Were Reborn to Live, and we've got details on our website.
5: Gary, welcome back. It's so good to have you. And man, we covered some things yesterday that were really tender. And we're all kind of shackled by things in this life. You know, I'm so grateful that Paul said, I see through the glass dimly, right? But especially in this area of adversity, and I think in the West, particularly here in the U.S., man, we see ourselves as blessed when we're on top of it all. Yet the scripture, that great scripture that says He's close to the brokenhearted and saves those crushed in spirit, almost like a prerequisite that the Holy Spirit is seeking, because it's humility. That's what that is. When you're crushed in spirit, you're humble. You're not thinking you're the best. But as a competitor, as a guy that enjoyed winning when I played football and, you know, just being on top of it, I struggle with this one. This is one where, you know, I'm asking myself, that self-centered salvation, that's not the Spirit of God, is it?
6: I don't know who said it, because I've heard many people say it, but it's true. Before God can use you, He must break you.
5: Yeah.
6: I've heard major pastors say that. I've heard that.
8: And it gets back to my mentor, J.I. Packer, had this thing I love because he challenges self-centered salvation and our addiction to comfort with this. He says, it's a mistake to imagine that the good for which God works is our unbroken ease and comfort. I thought that. God's goal is rather our sanctification and Christlikeness, the true holiness that is the highway to happiness. And so before God can use us, he often has to break us. I tell in the book the story of I came down with keratoconus. It's a degenerative eye disease where you have a misshapen cornea. And when I was first diagnosed, there really wasn't any way that they could treat it except for replacing the cornea. It didn't freak me out so much because when he saw how bad my eyesight is, it's like 2,400, which 2,500 is the worst. So
5: you're right there on the edge for an award.
8: But he said, well, it could be a brain tumor. It could be this or that. And then they came back. It's keratoconus. And they gave me pamphlets. Well, here's a support group for it. I said, I don't need a support group. I thought you told me I might have a brain tumor. I can live with one eye. And I kind of do. My brain doesn't use my other eye. But because I've lived with this, and it's just the main problem, you know, John, you're active. When I'm riding a bike, it's a real pain because it's my left eye. I can't see. Well, you shoot, crazy. But you shoot with one eye, right? You can get those animals down with one eye.
7: I have a balance issue, so I'm totally tracking with you.
8: Yeah, and so it's hard for me on the bike. It scares my wife, but I still love to ride. But when my daughter in her early 30s came down with that, immediately we were on it. You got to get checked out. And yeah, she was diagnosed with it, and they're able to treat it.
5: So she was ahead of the curve because of you.
8: Because I had keratoconus, she's never going to have to live with it.
5: Wow.
8: And if you're to ask me as a dad, do you want to live with this so that your daughter doesn't? I mean, what dad would say? Yeah, absolutely. That's it. That's exactly how Paul says ministry works. Yeah. Addicts that now help other addicts, people with broken marriages that now help other people with broken marriages. We were talking about Bo Mitchell, who's been on here before. They've had issues. You think of Chuck Colson, what he went through, how God used what people thought was either something done to them or their greatest failure. It can be both. Became a platform for incredible ministry for the rest of
5: their life. They both went to
8: life.
5: Prison.
8: Yeah.
5: For those that don't know.
8: And if you're addicted to comfort, prison isn't in your plans.
5: Right.
8: But how much God has used that to bless others.
5: Hey, Gary, I want to take a small break in our discussion because some people listening and watching might be going, man, they're just laying on the guilt right now. Oh. I mean, who can live that way? Does God really dislike us if we want to have an air conditioner and a washer and dryer and a refrigerator that keeps our food cold? So just clarify that for the critic who's going, yeah, we're not going back to the caveman days.
8: We don't have to look for crosses. Life in this fallen world will bring them to us. The whole idea, though, is the attitude, because my whole passion for this book is, will you love Jesus more when you go through this? Because you're going to go through it. And I don't want the lie that somehow God is unhappy with you because you're facing it or that you should be angry with God. I share in the book a story for me. I've run distance running my entire life from the time I was a teenager in high school. And yet I've had these knee issues that now have become more serious where I don't know if I'll ever be able to run another one again. My orthopedic surgeon who worked on my knee said, you probably shouldn't, you're gonna cause more problems. But going through this, realizing I need adversity, I came out of it with this, instead of being bitter, God, I can't believe you'd take this away. I need it for my health, for my emotional health, for my relational health, my mental health, my spiritual health. I realize what I need most is to be close to God, not to run. And if I let the inability to run become a point of contention between me and God, I'm still not going to be able to run, but I lose what I value most and what I need most, what I depend upon most. And so adversity is going to come. Discomfort is going to come. Don't seek it out. We're not talking about being a masochist. I think that's a mental illness. That's not spiritual health. But if you accept that we're all an unfinished product.
5: And don't make an idol of it.
8: We're an unfinished product. There's a lot that God has to refine. And maybe there's a lot that God wants to do in your life. Maybe God wants to use you in ways you can't even imagine, but he's got to burn off a few things before he can put you in the game.
5: Yeah, mm-hmm. Gary, when you said that about your knees, the one thing, I'm recovering from my second rotator cuff, that's why I'm not really moving my right arm very well here. But when you said that,

0: you know, that God somehow took that ability from you. I want to, just for a second, let's explore that, because people, you know, God could also say to you, well, you put 50 years of running on those knees that weren't meant to do that. And I, you know, just have a little fun with that. But there are people with serious illnesses.
1: Oh,
0: and
1: yes.
0: They, some will have anger toward God because if God loved me, he wouldn't do this.
1: Right.
0: Is God really the puppeteer, or is it partially the fact that we wear our bodies out? We may not eat right. We may not exercise right. We may not eat, you know, we're eating too much processed food, you know, all those things.
1: Yeah.
0: So I want to be a little careful there that everything's attached to God's puppeteering. And,
1: no.
0: You know, you're running a little too much, Gary. You're not spending enough time with me. So I'm going to give you knee arthritis so you can sit and talk with me. I don't think it's that way. But I don't know. You're the pastor.
1: Yeah. Well, there are many causes. That's why I hate to answer that question with a direct yes or no. There are consequences. If you drink your liver into failure,
0: right,
1: that's a consequence.
0: Right.
1: But we've all known people who get lung cancer who have never smoked.
0: Yeah.
1: So I think some of those are unanswerable questions. I don't present myself as a Bible answer man, as a pastor. I'm trying to help people process it, that we have to surrender. Because even if God didn't cause it, and I'm not saying he does, they're saying, well, God could heal it. He's healed this person and that person.
0: Mm-hmm.
1: He hasn't healed me.
0: Yeah.
1: And when I look historically at how awful life was for the saints that preceded us, you know, giants of the faith, Charles Spurgeon, who lived with depression for his entire career. The Apostle Paul, who lived with a thorn in his flesh. Now, some people would say that wasn't physical, but he lived with something in his life that was at least uncomfortable. He said, God, please take it away. And God said, no, I'm not going to do that. God used Paul literally to perform miracles for others, but he didn't give Paul the miracle to release that discomfort. And so,
0: great reminder.
1: I just come to the point that my attitude is to surrender. If people want to get into a great classic on this, Thomas Brooks, Mute Christian Under the Smarting Rod, is one of the great Christian classics on how we will learn most when we're quiet in our suffering and try to learn the lessons instead of just chitter-chattering. God, you got to
0: What a title.
1: Yeah, well,
0: I mean,
1: a friend of mine who I'm sure I've mentioned him on these podcasts before, he so inspires me. He was a weightlifter. He got MS when he was first diagnosed. I mean, athleticism was his identity. And he kept saying, God, heal me, heal me, heal me, heal me, heal me. He said, I prayed all day, heal me, heal me, heal me, heal me. Until God finally stopped him and said, Daryl, I'm going to heal you, but I'm going to use MS to heal something you're not aware of, and that's your pride.
0: Wow.
1: 30 years later, I'm talking to his wife. She didn't connect these. She just said, Gary, Daryl is the most humble man I've ever known. And God uses him in so many powerful ways. When he was athletic and charismatic, he commanded the room. And he thought he needed to be healed of this. And God said, I'm going to use this that you don't like to cure this that you're not even aware of.
0: Mm.
1: God loves us. He wants to use us. And look, if we could see what he's preparing for us as Paul did, Paul got to see the third heaven. And I think that's why he was willing to endure every discomfort on the earth. He's telling them, hey, guys, just hang on for a little bit. Here's what's coming.
0: Yeah.
1: If we could see that, we wouldn't complain about a hot or cold shower. And I'm not diminishing the pain of going through real physical travails. I've got some of my closest friends, real physical travail right now. But I still think what Paul says, it pales in comparison. If we could see the glory that's ahead of us, our complaints would cease.
0: Yeah.
1: And
0: so
1: we would
0: good.
1: Serve and surrender.
0: Mm-hmm. You write also in the book about, and these are your words, but rejecting earthly splendor. And, you know, we're in that orbit right here, so we'll talk about that. But it's in the context of something else you said, which is you reject earthly splendor to live a rich toward God life.
1: Yes.
0: Put that together for us.
1: The world is telling us what will make you happy. And God says there's something entirely different that will make you happy. And we have to completely reject being conformed to this world, that I will be happier if I look younger than I am, if I'm wealthier than I am, if I'm well known more than I am. When scripture would say, actually, you'll be happier if you become a wiser person, if you become a selfless servant, if you focus on eternity over acclaim. What

0: matters for us in eternity is what one person thinks of us, not what a crowd thinks of us. If you're trying to please the crowd, you're always going to be susceptible to compromising your faith. But if you live a rich toward God life, there's an audience of one that you want to please. I think the best example of that is in the book of Acts. Months before the Apostle Paul died, he's brought in front of Agrippa II and Bernice.
1: I love this scene.
0: Agrippa II was on the cusp of decades of influence and opulence and wealth and success. He cozied up to the Roman powers and was just so well, living a very immoral life. Bernice was not his wife. She was his sister, but they lived like husband and wife. There were lots of rumors, but people were afraid to say anything because you could lose your head if you said anything. So Paul's brought in months before he dies, pulled out of a prison, scrawny. His back looks like a monstrosity of scars. I'm sure he's smelly. The Pharisees are saying of Paul, he's not fit to live. And you look at that and you'd say, Agrippa wins and Paul loses. He's got all the power, all the comfort, all the wealth, all the acclaim. Paul has nothing and he's soon going to die. 2,000 years later, I don't think there's a day in the world where Paul isn't studied, quoted, preached on.
1: Yeah. Think of that.
0: Not a day. I think you could say an hour. Everywhere. Somebody's studying, reading his words. If I say in a church, Paul said, everybody knows who I'm talking about. If I go to anybody and say, well, Agrippa II said, they're like, who? What? You look at that scene and it looked like Agrippa won. He didn't. Paul won. So it's the rich toward God life is looking at who wins, not by the world's current definition. When Jesus said, such it will be of everyone who does not live a life that is rich toward God. And he was talking about a person who said, I'm going to build bigger barns and eat, drink, and be merry, for tomorrow we may die. And then he loses it the next night.
2: Wow, what a reminder, Gary. And Gary Thomas is our guest today on Focus on the Family with Jim Daly. He's sharing some pretty convicting thoughts about the lies that hurt our relationship with God. And to discover even more of his insights about spiritual living, look for his book called The Life You Were Reborn to Live, Dismantling 12 Lies That Rob Your Intimacy with God. 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
1: Gary, let me pick up on the idea of pursuing wisdom, and we'll probably end here with the next couple of questions. But pursuing wisdom, the scripture, and I know you'll quote it for us, it's one of the main things we're supposed to do is pursue wisdom and to cherish it, to treat it better than gold or silver. And if you want to live a rich, full life, you will pursue wisdom. Okay, with that baseline, so many things are distracting us. Yeah. We've got AI coming on. Well, if I need wisdom, I'll just go to AI, ask her what to do, or him, whatever you want to call it. But the point is, there's something about the human heart pursuing wisdom that makes your spirit, your soul, better. Right. Speak to that.
0: The Bible goes out of its way to exalt wisdom, that it's really the one race we don't want to neglect to run. Proverbs 16:16 says, how much better to get wisdom than gold, to get insight rather than silver. And Jim, how many people at the end of this year are thinking, I'm more concerned about, has my retirement number grown, or am I wiser this year than I was last year?
1: Ooh, that's a great comparison.
0: And we talk about why the church was in the shape it was. Hosea 4:6 tells us, my people are destroyed from lack of knowledge, that it's because we don't value wisdom. And so we're on these, I think, these vain pursuits. I keep talking about it, but the world thinks I'm going to have a more successful life. It's more important to look younger than I am rather than to focus on becoming wiser than I am. Eventually, that's a losing battle. Your knees are going to tell the true story eventually. Right. You can do a lot of things to your face, but eventually people are going to realize this person isn't in their 20s anymore. But if women would say, look, what if you could give a wiser mom or grandmother or wife or sister or friend to the church than a woman that looks younger than she really is? And what is a better gift you can give to the world? Because if I'm trying to look younger, I'm trying to impress people. If I'm trying to become wiser, I want to be a resource to people. Mm. What makes more spiritual sense?

0: The same thing with wealth. Why do I want more wealth? So that I can feel comfortable, so that I can spend it on myself? Or do I want to have wisdom, a spiritual wealth that is there only to give away? Mm-hmm. And so the Bible keeps pushing us toward these pursuits that are towards service, that have eternal impact, not toward our self-centeredness and not toward just making an impression in this world, which, you know, is like a vapor.
1: Mm. You know, one thing, Gary, we often will say this very quickly. You know, I'd like to read the Christian classics. I'd like to be informed, but, you know, it's a load. I've got work. But what you encourage people to do is take that inventory. How much time are you on social media? How much time are you watching sports? Ouch. You know, those things that we're replacing the pursuit of wisdom with. And I, you know, yeah, that's another cold slap of reality to say that's not a good enough reason to say I'm too busy. Mm-hmm. Really.
0: My catchphrase is try to read more than you watch. And when I say this, I know we talk to a lot of moms here too. Moms, if you're raising kids, screen time literally makes us more stupid. There was a 2015 study published in the journal Cerebral Cortex. I know you all probably get that at home. Weekly. You might have missed this issue.
1: I get it weekly.
0: It shows that watching too much TV or screen time actually alters the composition of the human brain. It lowers IQ. It frustrates our kids' language acquisition. It increases psychological difficulties. They have a more difficult time facing stress, greater anxiety, more depression. It reduces their attention, and it reduces their ability to manage anger. Whereas reading strengthens the neural pathways. And so if you can encourage your kids to read more than they watch, you're building up their brain rather than diminishing it. You're helping them become who God created them to be, and who the world doesn't want them to be. I got to tell you this. The world doesn't want intelligent, thoughtful, logical Christians like Dorothy Sayers and C.S. Lewis, those that could just unlock the wisdom of heaven. They want people who are focused on being entertained and put into a catatonic state so they just go along and they're good little citizens of the world rather than powerful servants of the kingdom of God.
1: That's a great statement. I think we have sufficiently, well, let me be personal. You have sufficiently slapped me upside the head. And I'm sure people watching and listening feel the same way in a good way. You know, it's kind of like a good football coach that's going to motivate you to play better by riding you a little bit, right? Because he knows that response mechanism, your competitiveness. And as Paul writes about that, run the race to win it.
0: Yes.
1: And so in this context, the practical things that we can do, and I'm giving you the moaning and the complaining, so set it up. We're in a counseling session. You're saying, this guy needs more wisdom. And I say, well, Gary, I'd like to, but I'm just too busy. Give me two or three practical things that you would counsel as a pastor, that man or woman in front of you, that gives you the excuses and how you would say, here's two things I'd like you to try.
0: Okay. It begins with valuing wisdom. You won't make the sacrifices. The proverb writer says, though it cost all you have, get understanding. So Proverbs says there's a cost. It's going to cost you some entertainment, some screen time, some comfort. But if you value it, you're going to pursue it. If I could tell a story about my son, he got two master's degrees at Harvard, which is significant because they get all of the great titans of industry, the people who write literature, actors, Hollywood moguls, you name it. They all want to give a lecture there at Harvard. And I saw Graham, because he was doing two masters there during a vacation. One was an MBA and one was public policy with the Kennedy School. And he was reading this very long book that I couldn't see how it could fit in with the MBA or the public policy program. I said, what's up with this? He said, well, I've noticed something that's in common with all of the super successful people who lecture at Harvard. I said, what's that? They watch little television and they read a lot of books. Mm. And I felt like if I want to make the most of my life, I should probably do the same thing. So first, value wisdom. Second, I think it's amazing how much you can read if you will devote the time. For me, it's in the morning. I'm reading from three sources in the morning. I'm reading from scripture. I read from a Christian classic. I read from a contemporary book. I like to read good novels because I think it increases my EQ. Emotional intelligence. I'm a guy. It helps me become more aware of that. I'm reading books as I'm studying and whatnot.

0: But so history, biography, good novels, theology. I think every Christian should be studying one good doctrine a year. This last 2025 was the 1700th anniversary of the Nicene Creed. So I read a couple books on the Nicene Creed and the Trinity. That will make your brain spin a little bit trying to figure that out. But if you just do that a year, this year I'm going to read on the atonement. Maybe I'll read on the ascension. Maybe I'll read on doctrines of grace. You know, just every year you decide you're going to have one thing. And if you just set aside that time, almost all of us have the time. When you look at the average screen time now, it can be 8 to 9 hours a day.
1: Yeah, wow.
0: Nobody's going to be reading 8 or 9 hours a day. So let me just be honest. So can you take one of those hours and watch screens for 7 hours a day? And it doesn't have to be just reading. My wife will stress this. Good podcasts like Focus on the Family. I mean, there's wisdom that you can get
1: Yeah,
0: just
1: that's
0: as you're
1: true.
0: driving down the road. You don't have to be reading a book. Podcasts, there are lectures. I think most of us need more than one sermon a week. Modern church life is such that we want a 30, 35-minute sermon once a week. In other ages of the church, they would put up with 2-hour sermons, and then they'd have one Sunday night and one Wednesday. Well, with what we have available online, you can get some of the best preaching in the world on a regular basis.
1: Well, there's the challenge, and we need to aim for that and try it. I mean, if you're spending that kind of time on social media, cut the eighth of it out and see if you can
0: There
1: do
0: you go.
1: better, just taking that time to do some reading. Gary, a wonderful discussion these past 2 days about how to get on track to make the kingdom of heaven come to this earth through your efforts in Christ. I mean, there's so many things I can't even recap it all in terms of conforming to the word, not the word conforming to you. We've covered all those things. And let me just say a simple thank you for the hard work you put into the book to remind us what it means to be Christian and to take it more seriously. I appreciate it.
0: Thank you. These truths have changed my life. I have much less success trying to lose the same 20 pounds I've been trying to lose for the last 5 years since I haven't been able to run. But I feel like I lose a lot of spiritual weight when I get rid of the lies that I've heard in this world that nobody questions. Going to scripture and seeing the truth, it's like taking a spiritual bath.
1: That's it.
0: It is the life we were reborn to live. There's no better life to live.
1: But it's so true, Gary. And you know, the scripture, it is the mirror of truth. It looks right in our hearts and says, you know, what it is it sees in us, right? And it's that's part of it. Let me turn to the listener and just ask you to get in touch with us if you're struggling with some of these lies and could use some extra support to know, like Gary said, what is true. We have a team of caring Christian counselors available for consultations completely free. You can sign up at our website. Another next step is to get a copy of Gary's great book. It's one of the best resources out there for growing in your walk with the Lord. 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Thank the Lord, there is a voice in the wilderness. 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
1: God's Word, the final authority. 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We've discussed reading, memorizing, talking about, and rejoicing in it. Now, what do all these things have in common? Well, they keep the Bible as a constant companion in your home. You know, when the Bible is held in this place, you and your family will welcome its authority in your life, and it will have the final say. When you are constantly reading, memorizing, discussing, and rejoicing in God's Word, you'll know what it says, and you can apply what you've learned. God's Word becomes the standard, the authority, by which you think.
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3: Blessed are the poor in spirit, for theirs is the kingdom of heaven. Blessed are those who mourn, for they will be comforted. Blessed are the meek, for they will inherit the earth. Blessed are those who hunger and thirst for righteousness, for they will be filled. Blessed are the merciful, for they will be shown mercy. Blessed are the pure in heart, for they will see God. Blessed are the peacemakers, for they will be called sons of God. Blessed are those who are persecuted because of righteousness, for theirs is the kingdom of heaven. Matthew chapter 5, verses 3 through 10.
4: O Lord, you are my God. 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I will praise your name, for you have done wonderful things. Your counsels of old are faithfulness and truth. Isaiah 25, 1.
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7: NBC News Radio, I'm Mark Mayfield. More U.S. forces are headed to the Middle East as President Trump issues a dire warning to Iran. Reports say a Marine Expeditionary Unit and the USS Theodore Roosevelt are headed to the region. The news comes as President Trump said it's time for Iran to make a choice, accept a fair deal or cease to exist. Former U.S. Olympian David Hearn is officially free of any prosecution related to the Lincoln Memorial Reflecting Pool. Chris Caraggio has more.
8: A Washington, D.C. judge dismissed the case with prejudice on Thursday, permanently blocking federal prosecutors from charging Hearn again. The 67-year-old was arrested earlier this year and initially accused of vandalizing the reflecting pool when he removed a piece of peeling paint from the water. I'm Chris Caraggio.
7: And according to a recent Gallup poll, a record low number of people say a college education is very important. Mark Mayfield, NBC News Radio.
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10: God's intentions can neither be altered nor disrupted. What he purposes will transpire without delay, without hindrance, and without failure. Everything that happens on this earth falls within the framework of exactly what God has purposed. Exactly.
9: When you're hurting, what you want most is an answer. Why did this happen? Why me? Why now? Job wanted answers too. He'd lost everything. His children, his health, his livelihood. And when God finally spoke, something surprising happened. God never answered a single question. And yet Job walked away from that exchange satisfied. Today on Insight for Living, Chuck brings us to the final chapter of Job's story and to what it reveals about the God we so often misunderstand. We begin with context as Chuck reads select passages from the book of Job.
10: Saying goodbye to Job is like saying farewell to a long-standing friend. He has become a part of our family and a part of our conversation and really a part of our lives. Just a few excerpts from the 42nd chapter. If you have your Bible open, if you're new with us and not familiar with your

0: Your Bible, the largest book in the Bible is the book of Psalms, and Job is just before Psalms. We're going to look at a few verses from the last chapter of this great old book of Job. Chapter 42 of Job, verse 1, "Then Job answered the Lord and said, 'I know that you can do all things, and that no purpose of yours can be thwarted. Who is this that hides counsel without knowledge? Therefore, I have declared that which I did not understand, things too wonderful for me, which I did not know. Hear now, and I will speak. I will ask you, and you instruct me. I have heard of you by the hearing of the ear, but now my eye sees you. Therefore, I retract and I repent in dust and ashes.'" Verse 10, "The Lord restored the fortunes of Job when he prayed for his friends, and the Lord increased all that Job had twofold." Verse 12, "The Lord blessed the latter days of Job more than his beginning." Verse 16, "After this, Job lived 140 years and saw his sons and his grandsons four generations. And Job died an old man and full of days."
1: 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Chuck titled today's message, "What Job Teaches Us About Our God."
0: It's amazing how miscommunication can lead to misunderstanding. This is especially true when what is being communicated winds up in the hearing of the wrong person. I thought of that just this past week when I came across the story of a Minneapolis couple who were there in February, and it was raw and it was frigid, and they decided they would enjoy a long weekend together in Florida, under the sun and relaxing at the beach. The problem was both of them worked, and so getting a schedule that coordinated was a tough thing to do. So the husband agreed to go just a day earlier, and he would meet his wife, who would come that day following. When he got to the hotel, he pulled out his laptop and decided to send his wife an email back in Minneapolis. However, he accidentally left off one letter in her address, and so the email went to another person without his realizing it. In Houston, a widow had just returned from her husband's funeral. He was a minister of many years and had been called home to glory following a sudden heart attack. The widow checked her email, expecting condolence messages from relatives and friends. Upon reading the first message, however, she fainted and fell to the floor. The widow's son heard the noise and rushed into the room, and then turned and saw the message on the computer screen, which read, "To my loving wife from your departed husband. Subject, I've arrived." It went on to say, "I have just arrived and have been checked in. Everything went very smoothly after my departure. I also verified that everything has been prepared for your arrival tomorrow." "Looking forward to seeing you then. Hope your journey is as uneventful as mine was. P.S. It sure is hot down here."

Miscommunication can lead to serious misunderstanding. That can happen, and it often does, in, believe it or not, even in the truths of the Bible. This is especially so when right truth is deposited in a wrong context or in the ears of someone not able to understand them. Children are a classic example of this. They could become confused and even, if the truth were known, embarrassed if they don't understand the context in which the scriptures are written. Cynthia and I have a very good friend, a couple, who several years ago with their young son, Gary, were enjoying the holidays and decided shortly after the holidays that they would read the Bible through. And they would have their son, about 10 or 11 years old at the time, be there with them so that he would be able to make the journey. And so they got underway in the book of Genesis. And it wasn't long before Adam and his wife are naked and are not ashamed. The boy listened in silence. And a little later, Adam has relations with his wife, it says, and she bears the son. And a little later than that, the older son murders the younger brother. And then in the fifth chapter, he again has relations with his wife, and she bears another son named Seth. And that leads to the story of Noah and the great flood that brought such vast destruction. But the story of Noah ends in a shameful way, where he uncovers himself in his tent and dies in a sense of shame. And about the time they got underway in chapter 19 of Genesis on Sodom and Gomorrah, Gary said, "Stop. Daddy, should I be listening to all of this stuff?" was his question. Not a thing wrong with what was being read, but in the ears of a child, he wonders, what is this book all about? New believers can have the same reaction, and truth from the scriptures can become for them confusing, even about God. Can't you imagine a young believer not knowing much about his or her heavenly Father asking, why would a good God allow his chosen people, the Jews, to live 400 years and more in Egyptian bondage? Why would a good God do that? Why would a loving God encourage the destruction of all the Canaanites when Joshua and the Jews invaded the land and moved through Jericho? I mean, every one of them was to be killed. And how could a holy God call David a man after my own heart when before he dies, he is guilty of adultery and murder and is in fact a polygamist, numerous wives, a man after God's heart? And while we're at it, how could a compassionate, faithful God stand back and allow an upright, good man like Job to suffer like he did? Man, if I keep this up, you might wonder why we even take the time to open the scriptures. But all of those questions have answers. They're not simple answers, and they won't satisfy everyone. But take this last one. Maybe we should let Job tell us what he thinks of his God, since he's the one who went through it all and lost everything, including his 10 adult children and his ability to make a living once he was struck down by that dreadful plague that covered his body with boils. And then had to endure 3 and 4 friends, alleged friends, who came with their sermons and condemnation and judgment. And where was God? Even Job asked that question. Well, I think this would make us want to listen carefully when Job begins to teach us some things about

our God. I could have chosen those words of instruction from Job from several chapters, but I've decided to really limit our thinking to the last chapter. And like we did last time, I have seven particular lessons that I think Job would teach us if he were alive today. And thankfully, his words are preserved for us to read. If you were with us last time, we had you make a column of seven and to title that column, What Job Teaches Us About Ourselves. Today, please go back to that same page, or if you're new with us, just find a blank page in your Bible anywhere and put at the top, just the top of the page, what Job teaches us about our God, and number 1 through 7. Job is set through God's lecture, which began in chapter 38 and 39, went into chapter 40, chapter 41, and he never answers the question. He escorts Job around the universe and introduces him to several of the animals of the field and the birds of the air, but he doesn't answer Job's questions. And remarkably, at the end of the book, Job is submitting to this God, this heavenly Father who permitted, even allowed, all of these things to occur, and still doesn't give specific answers to the specific questions. And yet he submits. Surely he knows some things of God that we need to know as well, without having all of our questions answered. Verse 1, chapter 42. Then Job answered the Lord and said, I know that you can do all things. Number 1 in a list of 7, there is nothing God cannot do. Having heard and having realized the limitless power of his infinite God, Job puts his observation and realization into the simplest of terms. You can do all things. There is nothing God cannot do. Theologians call this an interesting word, omni, which means all, potent, powerful, omnipotent. That tells us that there is no limitation, no condition, no reservation, no obstacle that hinders in any way the activities, the acts, the works of our Heavenly Father. Tozer put it this way, all his acts are done without effort. He expends no energy that must be replenished. His self-sufficiency makes it unnecessary for him to look outside himself for a renewal of strength. All the power required to do all that he wills to do lies in undiminished fullness in his own infinite being. Beautiful way to put it. He creates from nothing without any decrease of energy. He sustains all life without ever needing any assistance from any other source. He even raises from the dead those he wishes to raise without facing any resistance. And he withholds the most powerful creature ever created, Satan himself, with no struggle, without the slightest effort expended on his part. Nothing stands in God's way. Nothing hinders God's work. Nothing successfully restrains his will. That's why only he deserves the word awesome. Now, we've cheapened the word. We've given awesome to everything. Stereos are now awesome in their sound. Back when they built them,

It was smaller than all other cars I'd try to squeeze into. It didn't look awesome, but the kids were saying, and the advertisements were saying, it is awesome. Let me warn you about words. Don't use that one that much. Reserve it for God. Reserve it for one who knows no limitation, faces no impossibility, hurdles no obstacle, and can accomplish whatever he sets out to do 100% of the time. Four times in the scriptures, we read in different words that nothing is impossible with God. Here are the verses. Jeremiah 32, 17, Jeremiah 32, 27, Luke 1, 37, Luke 18, 27. Twice in Jeremiah, twice in the gospel by Luke, all four agreeing, four specific times in the Word of God, zero impossibilities. You sang of it when you sang the hymn, immortal, invisible, God only wise, in light inaccessible, hid from our eyes. Most blessed, most glorious, the Ancient of Days, almighty. Ah, there it is. Victorious, thy great name we praise. Almighty. When you use the word almighty, it fits only one. Isn't it interesting how ill-acquainted we are with our Heavenly Father? And this is just one of his numerous attributes. There's a second, and I find it at the end of verse 2, no purpose of yours can be thwarted. It is impossible to restrain or nullify God's purposes. It is impossible to restrain or nullify God's purposes. You see the word thwarted, if you carry a New American Standard Bible, as I do, you have found the word thwarted. The Hebrew term is the word that means to cut off. No purpose of yours can be cut off, stopped. God's intentions can neither be altered nor disrupted. What he purposes will transpire without delay, without hindrance, and without failure. Everything that happens on this earth falls within the framework of exactly what God has purposed. Exactly. None of it surprises him. None of it has to be anticipated on his part. It is all unfolding precisely as his perfect omniscience has planned it. Now, I'm going to interject something here that maybe will get your attention, because some of you struggle with absolute sovereignty. It's probably because you have not faced a cataclysmic experience. Christians who go through what I would call a cataclysmic test have little trouble, ultimately, with grasping and embracing God's absolute sovereignty. I'll show you an example. Turn ahead to the book of Daniel. Get beyond the longer prophets. You'll get to Ezekiel, and then the next book is Daniel. Ezekiel is one of the longer of the major prophets, and Daniel follows Ezekiel. Chapter 4 is a story of a man who is full of himself. He's the king of Babylon, which would be much like the land of Iraq today. You could make your own analogies, but Nebuchadnezzar is his name. He believed he was responsible for the kingdom as it was, for the buildings as they had been built, for the gardens as they stood, for the beauty of the waterfalls, for the wonderful pools that had been dug, for the water that flowed, for the people that lived, for all of life as it appeared in the land of Babylon, and he said so. Nebuchadnezzar saw himself as all sovereign, and he said so.

0: the end of the chapter, verse 29, after an encounter with Daniel, who prophesied this would happen, Nebuchadnezzar, 12 months later, was walking on the roof, chapter 4, verse 29. He was walking on the roof of the royal palace of Babylon. So you can see him on the roof. He's looking over the spread, as we'd say in Texas. He's observing all of this kingdom that his eye can see. And the king reflected and said, now feel the arrogance as it drips out of verse 30. Is this not Babylon the Great, which I myself have built as a royal residence by the might of my power and for the glory of my majesty? While the word was in the king's mouth, a voice came from heaven saying, King Nebuchadnezzar, to you it is declared, sovereignty has been removed from you. It doesn't stop there. The voice continues, you will be driven away from mankind, and your dwelling place will be with the beasts of the field. You will be given grass to eat like cattle, and 7 periods of time will pass over you until you recognize, let me say it again, until you recognize that the Most High is ruler over the realm of mankind and bestows it, that is sovereignty, on whomever he wishes. Immediately, remember, God's purposes are never cut off, never thwarted. Immediately after the voice came from heaven, judgment fell. The word concerning Nebuchadnezzar was fulfilled. He was driven away from mankind, began eating grass like cattle. His body was drenched with the dew of heaven until his hair had grown like eagle's feathers and his nails like bird's claws. Pause and imagine that. The man who walked on the roof of the palace is now grazing in the field outside the walls of the palace for 7 years, I take it. His hair grows long, of course, and his nails curl and twist like birds' claws. He is insane. He once had his faculties. He once was able to speak the words. I read no words that he spoke. He's eating like a beast in the field. He's grazing. He's living in the elements of the land. He is nothing. Nothing. Because the sovereign God of heaven said, that's enough. Curtains. And he's there all that period of time. I call that a cataclysmic experience.
1: There's nothing our God cannot do. No obstacle he can't clear. No purpose that can be thwarted or cut off. Chuck Swindoll opened the final message of our study in Job today by lifting our eyes to the sheer power of God, the one who does according to his will and whose plans unfold exactly as he intends. There's more ahead as Chuck continues his message titled, What Job Teaches Us About Our God. 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Also, we're excited to let you know that Chuck recently sat down with actor and talk show host Kirk Cameron. You probably know that Kirk played the wisecracking teenager in the TV show Growing Pains, and then went on to make Christian films like Fireproof and several excellent documentaries. But you might not know

0: 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I'm Bill Meyer, inviting you to join us when Chuck Swindoll presents his final message in his in-depth study of Job, Monday on Insight for Living.
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4: The Bible does not have authority in the lives of most believers.
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5: 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When it comes to hearing from God, people may ask, why just the Bible? Well, today, Dr. Evans explains why the collection of books we call Scripture is complete, trustworthy, and final. Let's join him as he presents this important look at how God chose to speak and why that matters today.
4: When we talk about canon, we're not talking about a gun that fires. The word canon was used. It meant a reed. And this reed was used like you would use a ruler today to measure something. Well, this reed or canon became that which measured a standard, something that would be the standard for something that would become the rule or the guideline or the boundary. Well, when applied to the Bible, the word canon came to be used of the completed list of books that make up the Bible. When we talk about the canon, we're talking about the books that make up the Bible. Remember, the Bible is one book composed of 66 books written by over 40 different authors over a period of 1,500 plus years. And these 66 books, 39 in the Old Testament, 27 in the New Testament, make up the canon or the rule that God established for the revelation that he wanted recorded, inspiration, and passed down to man. The Bible is the complete and binding determinative standard for rule, faith, and life by which every other writing, every other concept, and every idea must be measured. So that's where canon is. It's the standard or the measuring rod for anything else that's written, for anything else that's thought, idea, for anything else that's communicated or any other concept, the Bible is the standard. The question of the canon is, how do we know which books should have made up the Bible? There were plenty of books written that are not in the Bible. How do we know that somebody else can't come up with a new book and say this book should be in the Bible or part of the canon, part of the collected books that make up the Bible? At the heart of this, we must understand a very fundamental principle, and that is man does not determine the canon, God does. Man only recognizes the canon that God has set up. The chief standard is this, that the books placed in the Bible had to have been written by a prophet or an apostle, prophet in the Old Testament, apostle in the New Testament, or someone operating under their authority. The first prophet that God spoke through is Moses. We get a little bit of that in Exodus chapter 24, verses 3 and 4. Then Moses came and recounted to the people all the words of the Lord and all the ordinances, and all the people answered with one voice and said, all the words which the Lord has spoken, we will do. And Moses, here it is, wrote down all the words of the Lord. So God spoke

revelation. Moses wrote it down, inspiration. Then he arose early in the morning and built an altar at the foot of the mountain with 12 pillars of the 12 tribes of Israel. So then, there was a record Moses heard from God. He made a record of what God had said, so that there was now a recording of events that God wanted recorded. How do we know what happened in Genesis 1? In the beginning, God created the heavens and earth. Well, there's only one way we know that. It was written down. That's how we know that. Who wrote it down? Moses. Where did Moses get the information? Well, remember all the nights he was spending up there in the mountain? He was getting private consultation on events that had already taken place that no human being was around to witness when they took place. God told him directly. How do we know there's a heaven? The same way Moses found out that the earth was created by God. God wrote it down. The reason we know that there's an eternal future is because God had it written. So when it was written down, it became part of the written documentation that later on would be made part of this canon. In fact, the scripture goes on to say that there was strict guidelines when God spoke to a prophet, and this is some information you can even use today. Look at Deuteronomy chapter 18. God says in verse 18, Deuteronomy 18, 18, I will raise up a prophet from among the countrymen like you, and I will put my words in his mouth. And he shall speak to them all that I commanded, because God spoke through the prophets. And it shall come about that whoever will not listen to my words, which he shall speak in my name. Please notice that. He's speaking, but I'm talking. Okay? He's just the mouthpiece. I am the spokesperson. I myself will require it of him. But the prophet who shall speak a word presumptuously in my name, which I have not commanded him to speak, or which he shall speak in the name of other gods, that prophet shall die. Now, don't be in a hurry to be a prophet. Okay? In other words, if you're going to say, God said, and you're speaking on behalf of God, so you walked out there and you said, let me tell you what God told me to tell you, and God says, and I didn't tell him to say that, you will know that I didn't tell him to say that. There will be no question about whether I told him to say that. You know why? Because he won't be saying anything else. He will die. Now, do you think there was a long line of people volunteering to be a prophet? No, because that person was responsible for speaking the very words of God. He had to communicate what God had said. So God spoke through the prophet. It was recorded in a book, but now we go one step further. The book became the standard by which the people of God were supposed to live. So what made it canonical or part of the canon, God said it, a prophet got it, the prophet wrote it, but it became now the measuring stick or the standard by which the people of God were to live their lives and function. In other words, God didn't give the Bible so you would have reading every day. He didn't give the Bible just so you could have some spiritual words to pick up. No, no, no. He gave the Bible so that it would be the standard for the life of the person who received it. Look at Joshua chapter 1, verse 8, talking about the book that Moses had composed, which basically are the first five books of the Bible. Joshua, who's the next generation, verse 8, this book of the law. So now we've already got a book. That's a very small book because this is the only part of the Bible that's been written. This book of the law shall not depart from your mouth, but you shall meditate on it day and night so that you may be careful to do according to all that is written in it, for then you will make your way prosperous and you will have success. So why are we failing? Because we're not following. We like parts we like. We don't like parts we don't like. We do the parts we like. We don't do the parts we don't like. And we wonder

0: why we have unsuccessful lives. The canon were the books God chose that the people were supposed to follow. Not simply the book God chose that the people were supposed to read. And so that would be the canon. Let's look at another verse in Joshua. Joshua 24, the last chapter of the book. Verse 26. Joshua 24, verse 26. And Joshua wrote these words in the book of the law of God, and he took a large stone and set it up there under the oak that was by the sanctuary of the Lord. Now, please notice this. Moses wrote the book, but guess what Joshua does? Add to the book. So God is building his book over time. He said something through Moses. Now he's giving additional data through Joshua. He tells Joshua to write it down. Why does he tell Joshua to write it down? Because God wanted it as part of his canon. He wanted it to be passed on to the next generation. So the Bible is an accumulated document over time, not a one book wonder that was written by one person, because it was written in stages as the people had need for more information. So you have an accumulated document, again, spoken by God, to a prophet or somebody functioning underneath of a prophet that was to be the standard whereby the people of God were to live.
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0: Let's look at Galatians chapter 1. This is how the last days things were spoken by Jesus Christ. He spoke it to the disciples, and they recorded it at the proper time. And so the Old Testament through prophets, the New Testament through Jesus Christ, that is, through his apostles. In Galatians chapter 1, verse 11, we read these words. For I would have you to know, brethren, that the gospel which was preached to me is not according to man. For I neither received it from man, nor was I taught it, but I received it through a revelation of Jesus Christ. So he's saying, no, I didn't go to school for this. Nobody sat me down and told me to write it. I got this directly from God. That's why he can say, if you turn back a few pages to Romans chapter 15, verse 4, we see these words. For whatever was written in earlier times, the Old Testament, was written for our instruction, that through perseverance and encouragement of the scriptures, we might have hope. The New Testament people knew the Old Testament scriptures came from God. A lot of us believe it's the word of man about God rather than the word of God to man. Did you follow that? It had to bear the testimony of the Holy Spirit. That is, its content had to square with biblical truth.

content had to square with biblical truth. You couldn't be writing something that contradicted everything else that had been accumulated up to that point. Because a contradiction cannot be God. Because God is a non-contradictory being. God is totally consistent with himself. God never gets confused. So everything must always be consistent. So therefore it had to line up with the Holy Spirit. That's why it says the prophets, 2 Peter 1, spoke by means of the Holy Spirit. That's why the best way to interpret scripture, the scripture says, is to compare scripture with scripture. Now, one of the keys to knowing that it was canonical is that the church or the people of God accepted it as such. In other words, it found a hearing among God's people. Why? Because their spirit witnessed with the information that was given them. One, it came from an apostle. Two, it was consistent in doctrine. But three, it found wide hearing no matter where it went because it was indeed the word of God and they would refer to it as the scripture. So God's people recognized it as such. That's why the people in Nehemiah chapter 8 cried, the Bible says, when they heard the word of God. They just wept. They cried like a baby, and then it says they got up and threw a party. They cried because they had missed it for so long, then they threw a party because they finally had it, because they had what was the word of God. Now, when the standard was met, you know, there were all these books out there, but they began narrower and narrower as men recognized what was written by a prophet or authorized by a prophet or an apostle, what was consistent in doctrine, what was widely accepted by the church, what was validated by Jesus' own words. It was composed of a canon or the closed book. Now, let me say something about the Bible now as we wind down here. The Bible is finished, complete. There are no new revelations. There are new illuminations, the application of the Bible. But God is not writing anymore. You can't write past revelation. You can't write past the end. When you come to a book and the last thing on the page is the end, if you're writing something else, then you just didn't have the end. Revelation is the end. Now look at what Revelation 22:18 says. I testify to everyone who hears the words of the prophecy of this book. If anyone adds to them, God shall add to him the plagues which are written in this book. Now, sometimes you just need to read this book. Because I don't even want to deal with the plagues in the book. No less have added plagues on top of that in the book. Yet many have tried to add to the revelation of God. The reason why the books called the apocryphal books, the additional books to the 66 you find in the Catholic Bible, are wrong. They should not be part of the canon. Just so you know, number one, is because they're never referred to by Jesus. Okay, Jesus referred to the whole Old Testament that we have. He never refers to one of those books. Number two, the books themselves don't declare themselves to be the word of God, but the books in the Bible declare themselves to be the word of God. So there is no internal indication in the books themselves that they are, in fact, that they even believe that they are scripture. Third, it was never accepted by the church prior to Catholicism coming on the map. Fourth, they have errors in them. For example, one of the books says that you need to give money to go to heaven. You need to do alms to go to heaven. Well, see, that would not be consistent with the work of the Holy Spirit because that would contradict doctrine. See? So for numbers of reasons, why are those books added on to it? I'll tell you why those books are added on to it, because the church said so. And that's the problem. I have a lot of good Catholic friends. There are a lot of great Catholic Christians. So I'm not talking about individual people. I'm talking about a system that places the church over the revelation of God. But I don't want to pick on them. The Mormons have the same problem. The Mormons have a Book of Mormon. Joseph Smith, he's sitting there having a dream one day, and he hears revelation. So he doesn't just add to the Bible, he writes his own Bible. Book of Mormon, Jehovah's Witnesses, same thing. They've got their New World Translation. They've got their watchtower, which they call Revelation. Christian Science.

0: scientists. They have their own revelation. They call their piece revelation. So people are regularly adding to the Bible. Why do people want to add to the Bible? Because they do not want to be limited to God. They want to be able to add some man in there. God composed the canon of 66 books. One is called the beginning, Genesis. The other is called the end, Revelation. You can't start before the beginning. You can't go further than the end. Nor can you add to it because there are no more apostles. Now, I know you got guys running around here saying, I'm an apostle. There are no more apostles. Why do I know that there are no more apostles? Because the Bible says in order to be an apostle, you have had to have seen Jesus in the flesh. All right? If you haven't seen Jesus in the flesh, there are no more apostles. You have had to have seen Jesus in the flesh in order to qualify for that. So God had a special group of people he was using to write the Bible. However, he's given us all the Holy Spirit so that we can be illumined by the Bible and see it applied in the various aspects of our lives. God composing the canon is like going for a walk. Let's say you're going for a walk with your girlfriend or you're going for a walk with your wife and you're walking down this path and there are some beautiful flowers on the path. And so you're walking along talking and you pick up a flower and you hand it to her. Then you keep walking, you pick up another flower, and you hand it to her. You walk a little further, you pick another flower, and you hand it to her. You walk a little further, you pick up another flower, and you hand it to her. Then you walk a little further, you pick up another flower, and you hand it to her. Of course, she's grinning from ear to ear by now, but you pick up another flower, and you hand it to her. After you come to the end of your journey, she has a bouquet. She has a beautiful, she didn't start with a bouquet. She started with nothing, but along the way, things were picked up that were there that got added to so that when you started with a flower, you wind up with a canon called a bouquet where the full-orbed expression of beauty has been completed as you walked along the way. As God has walked through history, he'd pick up a book here and say, Moses, you write this. Joshua, you write this. Samuel, you write this. Author Matthew, you write this. Paul, you write this. Luke, you write this. John, I want you to close out the bouquet. And so what you have over 1,500 years are different books compiled by God so that there would be a bouquet called the Bible, which is the canon of Scripture.
1: Dr. Tony Evans, reminding us that the Bible isn't just a collection of ancient texts. It's God's message, carefully woven together over centuries, to reveal his truth, his character, and his heart. He'll return with a closing thought to wrap up this powerful series in just a moment. Before he does, though, don't forget to take advantage of our special double offer that ends today. All 10 full-length messages in Tony's current collection, The Glory of God's Word, along with his insightful book, The Power of Knowing God. 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Cultural trends and events can cause a disruption in our lives that we may not be entirely comfortable with. On Monday, Dr. Evans turns to biblical passages that reveal what God can teach us when the world around us is changing. Right now, though, he's back with his final thought to close out his series on the glory of God's Word.
0: So God provided you and me with a well-ordered process by which we can measure the legitimacy of his canon, because it meets the standard of faith, written by the right people, accepted by the right group, the church, consistent with the doctrine that he had proclaimed, and then validated by Jesus Christ himself because he referred to it. All of that makes us to know that when you read the Bible, as Paul said, it's not a book for men, it is the very word and words of God.

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0: Finally, brothers, whatever is true, whatever is noble, whatever is right, whatever is pure, whatever is lovely, whatever is admirable, if anything is excellent or praiseworthy, think about these things. Whatever you have learned or received or heard from me or seen in me, put it into practice, and the God of peace will be with you. Philippians 4:8.
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3: NBC News Radio, I'm Michael Kastner. President Trump says it shouldn't be very difficult to execute a death row inmate. Trump made the comment Thursday when he was asked by a reporter about the botched execution of Christa Pike in Tennessee.

0: She survived two lethal injections on Wednesday.
1: Well, that was an interesting situation, but you're going to have to speak to Tennessee about it, whether or not they're going to go forward.
0: Tennessee Governor Bill Lee has announced a pause of executions in the state for the rest of the year, which would mean postponing an execution that had been scheduled for December 3rd. Mark Mayfield with more.
2: Krista Pike's attorney said she's receiving life-saving medical care after Wednesday's failed execution. She reportedly was still breathing and snoring after receiving two doses of pentobarbital. One of her lawyers said he saw at least seven needles go into Pike's arm during the execution attempt. Her attorneys are now calling for Governor Bill Lee to commute her sentence.
0: More U.S. forces are heading to the Middle East as President Trump issues a dire warning to Iran. Tammy Trujillo reports.
3: Reports say a Marine Expeditionary Unit and the USS Theodore Roosevelt are headed to the region, which would bring the total number of carriers in the area to three. The news comes as President Trump said it's time for Iran to make a choice, accept a fair deal or cease to exist. Trump told reporters on Thursday that more oil is flowing out of the Strait of Hormuz since even before the start of the war, with the U.S. Navy in full control of the waterway. Trump spoke to reporters before leaving D.C. for Denton, Texas, the first of three states he'll visit over the next 2 days as he sells his economic message and pumps up Republican candidates before the midterms.
0: A bid to get Lindsey Clancy's murder charges dropped has been thrown out by a judge in Massachusetts. Judge William Sullivan denied a motion filed by attorney Kevin Reddington on Thursday that would have found her not guilty of murdering her three children. Michael Kastner, NBC News Radio. The SpaceX Crew 13 has boarded the International Space Station. Scott Carr has more.
4: And liftoff. Go Falcon, go Dragon, and go Crew 13.
5: The Crew 13 mission lifted off from Cape Canaveral Space Force Station Thursday morning. Hours later, the Space Dragon spacecraft docked with the ISS. Commander Jessica Watkins says the crew's embracing the 13 in the name.
6: We are really leaning into the legacy that was left by Apollo 13. And some may see that as bad luck, but for us, we actually see it as an amazing testament to their resilience, to their ability to adapt.
5: The two NASA and one Canadian astronauts and one Russian cosmonaut are set for a six-month stay on the station.
0: Sean Diddy Combs is reportedly in solitary confinement following a report about his life behind bars. According to NBC News, the rap mogul is living large while serving time at the Fort Dix Federal Prison in New Jersey. Sources say Diddy was allegedly paying several inmates to do his chores and give him massages. Prisoners who stayed at the same unit also claim that Combs was able to smuggle in banned items like cell phones and liquor. A new report finds that more than half of those living along the Texas border say the presence of ICE agents makes their life harder, not safer. Lauren Goldstein did the survey for the ACLU of Texas.
7: We are by the border, and it has never been dangerous like it is now.
0: Since President Trump took office again, one in four ICE arrests have been in Texas. But the raids have included a pair of agent-involved shootings in both Houston and Austin. Americans spent more than $160 billion through buy now, pay later plans last year, according to Federal Reserve economists. The plans are increasingly being used for everyday expenses like groceries, bills, transportation, and even rent. Michael Kastner, NBC News Radio.
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10: 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You won't regret it. In fact,

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2: No one can deny the universality of pain and suffering. No one. We all experience them. Even the believers in the Lord Jesus Christ, those who are redeemed by His precious blood, they suffer. Why? Because we still live in this sinful, fallen world. But unlike what happens to the non-believers, when suffering comes uninvited and unwelcome to the believers and the believer's life, it is not judgment. It is not God's judgment. And so I want to give you four things as to why a believer suffers in this life. First, it is to purify us. It's to purify us as gold and more than gold, actually more precious than gold. According to Peter in 1 Peter 1:6-7, he said, "You greatly rejoice in your salvation." We rejoice in that we are saved and we are eternally forgiven and we are on our way to heaven. He said, "You rightly so. You greatly rejoice. Keep on rejoicing. Even though," can you say that with me? "Even though you suffer for a little while, to purify our faith, being more precious than gold." Secondly, the second thing I want to tell you about suffering, when it is not the consequences of anything we've done, and suffering comes, what it does, it presses us deeper and closer to the heart of God. 2 Corinthians chapter 1, verses 8 and 9, Paul, speaking of his suffering, he suffered so much, but then he comes at a point in his life, 2 Corinthians 1, 8, he said, "Our affliction was excessively beyond our ability to bear." Think about this. The guy who had been through so much, he says, but this affliction that I'm going through right now, he said, excessively beyond our ability to bear. I can't take it. But why? He gives us the answer. Thank God I don't have to come up with the answer. So he goes on to say, so that we should not trust in ourselves, but in the God who raises the dead. For the lovers of the Lord Jesus Christ, any form of suffering should make us long for heaven. It should make us long for heaven, where there is no suffering, no pain, no tears. The third thing I want to share with you, why God allows suffering for His children, the believers, is that so we may have compassion with others who suffer. It's my testimony that my greatest times of growing in Christ and through Christ are the times of my brokenness and affliction. It is the times when I am in the valley, not on the mountaintop. God allows that so He can draw us closer to Him. Fourthly, when affliction takes place in a believer's life, it is a preparation for bearing more fruit. More fruit. More fruit. It is for making our testimony more effective. And so don't waste your affliction. Don't waste your suffering. Don't waste your pain. Let it polish your testimony. Let it sharpen your testimony. I think you know this, but it's worth remembering that for non-believers in the Lord Jesus Christ, this life is as good as it ever gonna get. But for us who know and love the Lord Jesus, this is as bad as it gonna get. Can I get an amen?

Because we have a heaven to look forward to. One more thing before I get to my text. The Jewish people in the time of Jesus who are listening to him and hearing him, they've always been taught by some rabbis that all calamities, all affliction, all suffering is a result of sin. And so as soon as they see somebody afflicted, ooh, he must have done something bad. She must have done something bad. And our Lord Jesus Christ is trying to correct him here. In fact, you see that clearly in Job's friends, so-called comforters. You know what I'm talking about? Well, he says, I examined my life. And this is, yeah, God permitted this for his own purpose. No. You must have done something wrong. You're bad. You did something wrong. And these so-called comforters are miserable comforters. But that's what they were taught by some of the rabbis through the years. And our Lord Jesus Christ is trying to correct all that. In John chapter 9, a man born blind, just think about this, born blind. You know what the disciples asked? Who sinned? Did he sin? Where did he sin? In the womb? Did he sin or his parents sinned? Somebody sinned, that's why he's blind. You see, that is the false belief system. That's the falsehood that some of those rabbis were teaching. And our Lord Jesus Christ was trying to put things straight, to try and explain God's word accurately. And Jesus is telling them, listen, calamities does not always or all the time mean that it is a punishment of the wicked. Or those who suffer death are no more sinners than those who survive. In Luke chapter 13, Jesus makes that very, very, very clear. Namely, that we all live on borrowed time. All of us. And the reason God withholds total judgment is because he is merciful and he gives us one more time for repentance. He is patient. God's patience should never be misinterpreted as tolerance of sin. God's patience must never be taken for granted. God's patience must never be taken as God's approval of sin. God's patience is because he always longs for people to recognize their stubbornness and their sinfulness and repent. And that's what we're going to see in the text today. Beloved, God's perseverance with the fig tree in this parable that I'll be sharing with you in a minute, it is his longing for them to produce the fruit of repentance for every one of us. The words in verse 1, very significant, because it says now, on the same occasion, this is continuation from chapter 12, when they heard Jesus talking about the fire of judgment, and the fact that that fire of judgment is coming to the Jews and Gentiles alike, because they thought, oh, that's for the Gentiles. We're the chosen people. Nothing can happen to us. Doesn't matter even how we live. God is going to protect us. So once they heard this, and that kind of really goaded them, they goaded their self-righteous, pompous attitude, taking God for granted, taking the grace of God for granted. And so they asked Jesus about the current disasters. Now, obviously, these are the headlines in the Jerusalem Herald. And they held the headline in the newspapers to Jesus of these two things that have been happening right at that time. One incident, it took place when Pontius Pilate, that Roman governor, that murderous, coward man who ordered the slaughter of a group of Galilean protesters. They were protesting against the Roman occupation. He literally chopped their heads off. And such incidents, by the way, they were very common. They were very common by this ruthless and bloodthirsty governor. Probably the slaughter of these protesters took place around the same time as Passover. You say, how do I know this? Well, simply because Passover is when the Jews came to the temple and they offered their sacrifices, and the priest offered these sacrifices, and the blood of the animals will be flowing down. When he murdered them in the temple, their blood got mixed with the blood of the sacrifices. So great was that slaughter and tragedy
The other tragedy was

that it took place when 18 people were standing under the Tower of Siloam. That's about just outside of the southwest side of the wall of Jerusalem. And suddenly, that tower collapsed. And those 18 people who were standing under it, they all were killed. One disaster was man-made. Another disaster was a natural disaster. But given their faulty belief system, they immediately jumped to erroneous conclusions. And here's the worst part. They wanted Jesus to agree with them. But far from agreeing with them, Jesus sets them straight. And he points to two very important issues. Don't miss them. Don't miss them. Two very important things that he points to them. First, that what truly matters is repentance. It's repentance. And I'm going to explain that in a minute. And secondly, that God's patience, listen to me, God's patience with the non-repentant sinner has a limited time. It has an expiration date. I'm going to explain that again in a minute. First, he said, verse 2, do you think that these Galileans were worse sinners than the others because they suffered this way? Translation, don't be smug. Don't be self-righteous. Don't pat yourself on the back and say, oh, I'm good. I'm better than they are. Listen to me. I truly believe that Jesus' answer caught them all, including the disciples, by surprise. The word no here is in the emphatic position. I tell you, no! That's the emphatic position. Beloved, it is true that sometimes God immediately judges wickedness. I mean, right away. Sometimes he does. We see that in the book of Acts chapter 12, when Herod was allowing people to worshiping him as God. And the next thing, flesh-eating worms were just devouring him right on the spot. Sometimes God does that. Something else you need to know. There are also built-in judgments in sin.

behavior. But these two events here, not the sort of built-in judgment. This is not the built-in suffering. This is not the built-in experiencing pain because of sin. No. There are calamities that befall all people without discrimination. Christians, non-Christians, everybody. Look at COVID-19. The point of our Lord is making here is this. The ones who died, not worse sinners than the ones survived. The reason God allows sinners to live so that they may respond to His merciful invitation. Beloved, God is gracious, God is merciful, God is patient because He longs for them to repent. It's the longing of His heart. I tell you, no! Unless you repent, you likewise shall perish. In other words, take these calamities as God's loving warnings. Take these tragedies as God's gracious alarm bell that is ringing to wake you up from your stupor. All tragedies must be seen as a warning to everyone to turn to the Lord and escape the judgment that is coming upon the world. He's pleading with them and saying, for your own sake, for your own sake, let any tragedy be a forewarning for you. Be forewarned that judgment is coming upon rebellious people. Be forewarned that unless you repent and turn to Christ for forgiveness, you will suffer worst fate, eternal fate. Be forewarned that God's eternal judgment is coming to everyone who refuses the offer of salvation that comes from the cross of Calvary. In fact, those who have heard the warning, but they did not heed the warning, they're going to pay a heavier price, eternal judgment. Their judgment will be more severe, more tragic, unending. Unending. Twice Jesus repeats the phrase, unless you repent, unless you repent, in verse 3 and in verse 5. What does repentance mean? A lot of people who really have a confused understanding of what repentance is. They confuse it with feeling bad about what they've done. They think that's feeling bad about it, that's repentance. It is not. Others confuse repentance with an emotional reaction of remorse, having remorse about what you... That's not repentance. That's why I want to make that very clear. There are two elements to repentance. First, a person, every human being on the face of the earth must recognize that he or she is a sinner and they have offended a holy God, born with sin, practicing sin. As such, they are heading for a Christless eternity of suffering and turmoil. Not because God is capricious or vindictive, no. But because hell is the natural destination of those who offend a holy God. Therefore, you must agree with God. You must agree with God. I am a sinner. But that's only the first element. Don't stop there. Turning away from sin is only the first element. Turning to Christ is the second element. Turning from sin, yes, but you turn to Christ. Turn to Jesus as the only one who can save you from that dreadful fate. Repentance is not just turning from sin, but turning to the only one who not only saves you from sin, but gives you power over sin in this life. Then our Lord moves in to give us an illustration, a story, a parable. And the story illustrates our precious Lord's amazing patience. He tells us how His loving patience in calling sinners to repent one day will run out. Will run out. It shows us how He is persevering and persisting in mercy. But one day, that's going to come to an end. I call this an expiration date. And so to illustrate this, He talked about a fig tree
a land

0: owned a beautiful garden, and he comes in the middle of the garden, he plants a fig tree, and he plants it well. The fig tree is mentioned at least 50 times in the Bible. Some of these fig trees can grow as high, they're not supposed to be high, but some of them can grow as high as 25 feet. And in addition to the delicious fruit of the figs, the trees have served as an excellent source of shade from the scorching heat of the Middle East. The gardener took very good care of that fig tree. He protected the fig tree. He provided for the fig tree. He placed it in a great location. He watered it regularly. He fertilized it regularly. And yet, to his dismay, he comes in, season after season, no fruit, no fruit. This tragic turn of events causes the owner to be perplexed and to be frustrated at the lack of fruit. That tree has tried his patience. And my pleading with you, do not keep on trying God's patience, because that patience one day is going to run out. Verse 7, the owner tells the gardener, cut it down, cut it down. Why should it keep on sapping the nutrients and the sun and the water and stubbornly refusing to produce fruit of repentance? The gardener pleads with the owner, give me one more year. Give me one more opportunity. Beloved, this is the Holy Spirit speaking to God the Father and saying to God the Father to give you one more chance, to give you more chance so that the Holy Spirit may speak to your heart directly one more time, so that a friend may speak to you one more time, so that you may hear that loving invitation one more time, so that you may be forewarned one more time, so that you may see the suffering of others as an opportunity to wake you up from your condition one more time. In fact, this parable has several applications. As you know, all parables, when Jesus tells them, they have more than just one application. The immediate application is he's talking about Israel, because you'll see later on, at the end of this chapter, Jesus weeps over Jerusalem for rejecting him as their Messiah. He weeps. That's probably the primary application. There's a second application. It's for everyone who have refused to respond to God's means of grace. Everyone. The words next year, this is an expression meaning it's an indication that there is a limited time. There's just limited time. It's not going to be forever. Once the door of mercy is closed, it's closed. Once you keep on rejecting the invitation and the invitation is withdrawn, it's over. Once the opportunity is totally refused, there is no more opportunities. The axe will fall on the unresponsive soul. Beloved, the Bible tells us in Isaiah 55:6, seek the Lord while he may be found. Seek the Lord while he might be found. Call upon him while he's near. Now is the acceptable time. Now is the day of salvation.
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6: In spite of human weakness, God vindicates his servants. 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
7: I am concluding my Bible series on the life of Joseph, the son of Jacob. We have seen how God's promise to Joseph was finally fulfilled in spite of all his troubles. It is amazing how God can take our troubles and work them out to fulfill his plan for our lives. For example, if Joseph had not been kidnapped by his brothers and sold as a slave and taken to Egypt, he would never have been purchased by Potiphar. If Potiphar's wife had not falsely accused Joseph of attempted rape, and if Joseph had not been sent to the royal prison, he would not have interpreted the dreams of Pharaoh's cupbearer and baker. He would never have been brought out of the royal prison to interpret Pharaoh's dreams. Pharaoh was so impressed with Joseph's wisdom and that God's spirit was in him that he appointed him the most powerful man in Egypt. In Genesis 6, verse 9, we're encouraged, "Let us not grow weary in well-doing, for in due season we shall reap if we faint not." Now, in this message, I want to talk to you about divine vindication. When the famine hit Egypt, it affected Canaan as well. And Jacob told his sons, "I've heard that there is food in Egypt. Go there and buy some so that we might survive." Jacob kept Benjamin, that was Joseph's full brother, at home. When the brothers got to Egypt, Joseph recognized them, but they did not recognize him. It never entered into their minds that the governor of Egypt was their brother. The brothers bowed down to Joseph with their faces to the ground. Then Joseph remembered his dreams. In Genesis 42, verse 8, Joseph decides to hide his identity from them, and he said harshly to them, "You are spies. You have come to see where our land is unprotected." "No, my lord," they answered, "your servants have come to buy food. We are all the sons of one man. Your servants are honest men, not spies." "No," Joseph said to them, "you have come to see where our land is unprotected." Joseph noticed that Benjamin, his full brother, his younger brother, was not with them and decided to get his younger brother to Egypt. Joseph said to them, "It's just as I have told you, you are spies, but this is how you will be tested. Send one of your brothers to get Benjamin. The rest of you will be kept in prison." And he put them all in custody for 3 days. On the third day, Joseph said to them, "Do this and you will live, for I fear God. If you are honest men, let..."

one of your brothers stay here in prison while the rest of you go and take grain back for your starving households. But you must bring your younger brother to me so that your words may be verified and that you may not die. Joseph threatened them with prison and death. I don't think Joseph intended to forgive them at that time. The brothers spoke together in Hebrew, not knowing that Joseph could understand them because he spoke to them through an interpreter. In Genesis 42, verse 21, they said to one another in Hebrew, "We are truly guilty concerning our brother Joseph, for we saw the anguish of his soul when he pleaded with us, and we would not hear. Therefore, this distress has come upon us." Joseph's heart had gotten hardened through his unjust sufferings, but their confession moved him to tears. He had to leave immediately to hide his identity. Now Joseph kept Simeon in prison and sent the others back with grain, along with their money, secretly put back in their sacks, which worried the brothers later. The famine got worse, and the Egyptian grain was all gone. So Jacob told his sons to go back and buy more grain from Egypt. The sons reminded their father Jacob that the only way they could buy grain was to bring along Benjamin. Listen to Jacob's words in Genesis 42:36. "And Jacob, their father, said to them, 'You have bereaved me. Joseph is no more. Simeon is no more. And you want to take Benjamin? All these things are against me.'" Jacob seemed to forget that God had promised him blessings. Reuben persuaded his father to send Benjamin with them. What was Joseph's plan? I believe he wanted his full brother with him in Egypt. Joseph had built up a wall of resentment against his 10 half-brothers. There was conflict going on between his angry desire for revenge and God's desire for reconciliation. In Genesis 43, verse 16, "When Joseph saw Benjamin with them, he said to the steward of his house, 'Take these men to my house, prepare dinner. They are to eat with me at noon.'" Joseph released Simeon from prison and had them seated according to their ages, which surprised them. How could he know their ages? Joseph was not ready to forgive. I think I know why. All those years as a slave and prisoner, his father did not come for him. The father did not redeem him. And while he loved his father, he might have concluded that his father did not really care about him. That may be the reason Joseph, as the governor, never sent for his father. Joseph plotted to keep Benjamin with him. He sent them away with grain and with their money back in their sacks and had his steward plant his personal cup in Benjamin's sack. Egyptian soldiers were sent to pursue them. Joseph's steward accused them of stealing the governor's personal cup. They denied it and said, "Whoever has his cup will become Joseph's personal slave." The steward found Joseph's cup in Benjamin's sack where he had placed it and arrested him. The anguished brothers followed Benjamin back to Egypt to plead for his release. In Genesis chapter 44, verse 27, Judah pleads with Joseph. "Your servant, my father, said to us, 'You know that my wife bore me two sons. One of them went away from me. And I said, he has surely been torn to pieces by a wild beast, and I have not seen him since. If you take this one from me too, and harm comes to him, you will bring my gray hairs down to the grave in misery.'" At last Joseph knew his father loved him and would have come for him if he had known that he was still alive and in slavery. The wall he had built came down and his tears burst out. In Genesis 45, verse 3, Joseph said to his brothers, "I am Joseph. Is my father still living?" But his brothers were not able to answer him because they were terrified at his presence. You know, they had good reason to be afraid. Joseph had them in his power. He could have had his revenge and placed them in prison for life, or made them slaves, or executed them. But instead, he finally understood God's plan to save his family. Joseph comforted his brothers and said, "Now do not be distressed and do not be angry with yourself for selling me here, because it was to save lives that God sent me ahead of you." In Genesis 50, verse 18, we're told that his brothers fell down before his face and said, "Behold, we are your slaves." Joseph said to them, "Do not be afraid, for am I in the place of God? But as for you, you meant evil against me, but God meant it for good, in order to bring about it as it is this day, to save many people alive. Now, therefore, do not be afraid." When Pharaoh heard that

0: Joseph's brothers had come. He invited the entire family to live in Egypt with Joseph. I get emotional when I think of Jacob back home, worried about Simeon and Benjamin and the fate of his sons. The returning brothers were excited. They burst into the house, and they said about Joseph that he's alive and the ruler of all Egypt. Jacob was stunned and did not believe them. How could this ever be? When he looked out of his window, he saw the Egyptian wagons guarded by Egyptian soldiers that Joseph sent. And Israel said, I'm convinced my son Joseph is alive. I will go and see him before I die. Jacob had two natures. As Jacob, he was a doubter. But as Israel, a prince with God, that God gave him that name. As Israel, he trusted the Lord. On the way to Egypt, God encouraged Jacob. Listen to Genesis 46, verse 2. And God spoke to Israel in a vision at night and said, Jacob, Jacob, here am I, he replied. I am God, the God of your father. He said, do not be afraid to go down to Egypt, for I will make you into a great nation there. I will go down to Egypt with you. Isn't that wonderful that even as he would go down to Egypt, God said, I'm going to go with you and I will surely bring you back. And Jacob was told that Joseph's own hand will close your eyes. God truly cares about his servants. Joseph called his firstborn son Manasseh, which means forget your troubles. And in the end, God vindicated Joseph and the dreams he gave him. Here's a promise to all of God's servants. In Isaiah 54, verse 17, no weapon formed against you shall prosper, and every tongue which rises against you in judgment, you shall condemn. This is the heritage of the servants of the Lord, and their righteousness is from me, saith the Lord. So put your trust in Jesus. Don't be worried. For the Lord, when he's with you and when he leads you, no matter how many troubles you'll go through, he will bring you out victoriously and he will vindicate you because you're his servant. May God really bless you is my prayer. Amen.
1: 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I'm Liz Aiello. Join us next time, won't you, as Dr. Gary Hedrick begins his series on Do Christians Worship Three Gods? Right here on Messianic Perspectives.

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3: Welcome to Breakpoint, a daily look at an ever-changing culture through the lens of unchanging truth. For the Colson Center, I'm John Stone Street. Christians did not invent the idea of worldview. The modern concept emerged from European philosophy. Though some critics of Christian worldview thinking like to point this out as if it's a problem, Christians have long taken ideas from the surrounding culture and then corrected them in light of Scripture and put them into service of truth. St. Augustine described this as plundering the Egyptians, borrowing from the account in Exodus, where Israel departed from Egypt while carrying off so much silver and gold. And likewise, with worldview, Christians took a useful concept and made corrections. In fact, there are two especially significant corrections made in order to Christianize the term. The first is recognizing that our worldview is deeper than the ideas that we consciously think about. We all hold beliefs about all kinds of things, but beneath those beliefs are more basic assumptions about the world we think we're living in. Consider the resurrection. Beneath the many disagreements between a Christian and a materialist about whether Jesus actually rose bodily from the dead is a much more fundamental disagreement. Does anyone rise from the dead? And that depends greatly on whether there's a God more powerful than the natural forces in the universe, and whether humans were created by this God, or are they too just merely matter in motion. To anyone who assumes that nothing supernatural exists, the resurrection is ruled out before any evidence is even considered. These deeper assumptions are our pre-theoretical beliefs. Before we think about the world, we're all thinking with certain assumptions about what the world is like. And Scripture demonstrates this from its very opening words. When God gave the law to Moses to give to Israel, they were emerging from centuries in Egypt, a civilization filled with many gods. Before God gave his people instructions about how he expected them to live, he first gave them a radically different understanding of the world in which they lived in the creation account. In the beginning, God created the heavens and earth. In fact, in that first chapter, God gave Israel a new theology, a new cosmology, and a new anthropology. Creation is not the product of conflict among competing deities. There's one God who ordered the creation with purpose and declared it good. And then God said, "Let us make man in our image." Imagine the significance of those words to a people whose identity had been shaped by generations in slavery. No, they're not Pharaoh's property. Human beings bear the image of God and are given responsibility within his creation. That gave Israel an entirely new understanding of the human person. So an understanding of God, an understanding of the world, an understanding of people. That's a worldview. It's there in the very first chapter of the Bible. Christian worldview formation is not limited to correcting ideas. God intends to redeem the whole person. Thus, Jesus described the greatest commandment as loving God with all our heart, soul, and mind, and second, as loving our neighbor. Humans are not detached reasoning machines. What the heart desires, the will chooses, and the mind is remarkably capable of justifying. So our loves and our allegiances matter profoundly to our worldview. Our habits, our imaginations, our relationships, and cultures are all constantly forming our loves, often without us even recognizing it. So worldview is not just philosophy diagrammed on a whiteboard. It's the deeper framework through which humans encounter reality. And that involves the whole person. Sin disorders not only our minds, but also our actions and our loves, and that distorts what we see. That's why Christian worldview formation is, in the end, just the formation of the Christian. It's about pursuing correct ideas. It's about pursuing renewed minds and reordered loves and rightly placed allegiances. It's about seeing his world truthfully, loving what he loves, and then living faithfully within this reality that he has made. For the Colson Center, I'm John Stone Street with Breakpoint.
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5: After getting fired from his job without prior notice, Will became so depressed that he admitted himself into an inpatient mental health facility. Then one day, he was taking his daily walk when his therapist, seeing him, smiled and called out, "I bet I'll beat you to the community room." Suddenly, he felt he had a purpose. Walking fast, he raced his therapist to the room and won. To his surprise,

0: Having one inspiring goal and meeting it gave him hope, a key to his recovery. The Apostle Paul understood the power of a clear goal. "I want to know Christ," he told church members in Philippians chapter 3. He wanted to know the power of the resurrected Jesus, for that power would help the apostle become more like him. To achieve that aim, Paul followed one strategy, forgetting what is behind and straining toward what is ahead. "I press on toward the goal to win the prize for which God has called me heavenward in Christ Jesus." Feel like you're falling short? God helps us refocus our goals as we live up to what we have already attained in Christ. Paul's goal, therefore, wasn't focused on earthly things. He knew that our citizenship is in heaven. With the eternal perspective in view, we find new hope to thrive in Christ. Today's encouragement was provided by Our Daily Bread Ministries.
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2: 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Sleep has become a luxury people are willing to travel and pay dearly for. Ironically, the habit stealing our sleep can't be left behind in a hotel room. Late night scrolling, overloaded schedules, worry, and ignoring the Sabbath follow us until we're willing to change. Psalm 127:2 offers this perspective. "In vain you rise early and stay up late, toiling for food to eat, for he grants sleep to those he loves." Rest is one of God's precious gifts. While there's nothing wrong with taking a vacation or investing in healthy sleep habits, no luxury mattress can replace the peace that comes from trusting the Lord. It might be putting the phone away earlier, slowing down your pace, or spending time in God's Word. Sometimes the richest people aren't those who can afford expensive hotel rooms. They're the ones who can lay their heads on the pillow at night with a clear conscience and a heart at peace. And if credit card debt is stealing your sleep, Christian credit counselors can help. They'll create a debt management plan that will really work. For more information, visit online at crown.org/CCC.

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2: NBC News Radio, I'm Michael Kastner. President Trump weighed in on the botched execution of Christa Pike in Tennessee.
3: It shouldn't be very difficult.
2: Trump made the comment Thursday when he was asked by a reporter about it. She survived two lethal injections on Wednesday. Republican Senator Marsha Blackburn of Tennessee says the state should consider making the electric chair its primary method of execution after the failed attempt. New York Governor Kathy Hochul says she's lost confidence in the prosecutors involved in the alleged Cornell University frat house gang rape case, so she's taking the case out of their hands. In New York, Andrew Whitman.
4: In a statement Thursday night, Hochul cited new information that, quote, raises serious questions about the investigation conducted by the Cornell Police Department and the decision by the Tompkins County District Attorney not to prosecute the rape case. Hochul signing an executive order appointing State Attorney General Letitia James as special prosecutor in the case, authorizing her to investigate and present evidence to a grand jury. In New York, I'm Andrew Whitman.
2: OpenAI has reportedly cut ties with three safety workers who reportedly shared company information with an AI safety organization. The Wall Street Journal says it's not clear if the unnamed researchers also shared their security concerns within the company. Another long, dangerous heat.

0: wave will settle in today and last for 1 week or longer in Southern California. More from Mark Mayfield.
1: The hottest parts of the Southland are likely to break 100 today. It could be even hotter tomorrow. The National Weather Service has an extreme heat warning. It's going to run from 10 a.m. today through 8 p.m. on Thursday. Humidity is expected to increase Monday through Wednesday. Forecasters say that long-range models show conditions could begin improving around October 10th.
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3: But that's as far as it goes. I can never have a relationship with my wife through a picture. It doesn't work. You can't. She is the reality. The picture is not the form, very form. She is the reality. And how ludicrous and twisted is it for those to be looking at the picture, or interesting, you know, and not focus on the reality? Think about this. Another example. Serviceman's been looking at this picture for 4 years while he's fighting and stuff. And he comes back, and his wife's running up to him to give him a big hug. And he pulls out the picture and goes like this. She's the reality, not the picture. So with that in mind, we see that when you focus on the picture, you destroy your relationship with the reality. When you focus on the shadow, you do not have a relationship with the reality. So then false teachers and outward professors take the shadows and elevate them above the reality. This is why I really don't like some Messianic congregations, to be honest with you. I'm sure there's some believers in there, yes. But they are taking shadows and elevating them when we have the fulfillment in Christ. I don't believe the Apostle Paul had a Messianic deal. We see how he functioned in the New Testament.
6: He clearly pointed out that the Old Covenant shadows were just that, shadows.
3: You see, a misguided focus on the shadow destroys my relationship with the primary reality. And there are warnings here not to do it, intertwined. Warnings of eternal damnation if you exalt the shadow above the reality, if you do so. Now, not many are struggling with apostasy probably here, a return to Judaism. I don't think many of you are thinking about going back to Judaism. However, you might know someone who's a Catholic, okay? Catholicism mirrors Judaism in that, in essence, it works on a religion based semi on Scripture and on Jesus, well, in that context, but it's perverted and twisted. And so are you sympathizing? We'll talk about it even more with a deadly system of works that cannot bring forgiveness. Are you sympathizing with that? It is impossible for the shadows or a ritual or a sacrament to bring forgiveness. They can't take away sins. Only Jesus did in his one-time sacrifice. And it is through faith in him alone that our sins are removed and forgiven. Impossible for the shadow, only the Savior. So notice, we need to understand the shadow rightly. It revealed sin for Israel in that context. Now, it was God's plan all along that the inferior shadow would be replaced with the superior reality in Christ. Look at verse 5. Therefore, when he comes into the world, he says, sacrifice and offering thou hast not desired, but a body thou hast prepared for me. In whole burnt offerings and sacrifice for sin, thou hast taken no pleasure. Then I said, behold,

I have come. In the roll of the book, it is written of me, to do thy will, O God. And after saying sacrifices and offerings and whole burnt offerings and sacrifices for sin, thou hast not desired, nor hast thou taken pleasure in them which are offered according to the law. Then he said, behold, I've come to do thy will. He takes away the first in order to establish the second. So in these verses, the first thing we're going to see is the reality that the willing sacrifice of Christ was always God's plan. That was always God's plan. Therefore, because the blood of bull and goats could never take away sin. Now, this is a strong therefore here. It's a strong therefore in Greek. There are different ways, different words, like four different words to translate therefore. Three or four. And basically, this one is a strong one. It means for this reason, or therefore, or for this purpose. So he says, the blood and bulls can never take away sin. For this purpose, when he comes into the world, he says, therefore, he says something. And what does he say? Well, notice, first of all, he says here, when he comes to the world, and when did he come into the world? And who is he speaking of here? In context, if you walk through the passage from chapter 9 through here, it is speaking of Christ. It is speaking of Christ. And when did Christ come into the world? Well, for us, over 2,000 years ago, we see in Scripture, in the beginning was the Word, John 1:1. And the Word was with God, and the Word was God. And we see in John 1:14, and the Word became flesh and dwelt among us. We know that Jesus Christ, also he existed in the form of God, Philippians 2:6, did not regard equality with God a thing to be grasped, but emptied himself, taking on the form of a bondservant. And being made in the likeness of men and being in the family appearance as a man, he humbled himself by becoming obedient to the point of death, even death on a cross. Hebrews 2:9 reveals that Jesus, who has been made for a little while lower than angels, he took on human flesh. God the Son became a baby and grew up. But yet he didn't become a new person. Jesus Christ is the same yesterday, today, and yes, forever. Hebrews 13:8. But in Galatians chapter 4, verse 4, we see in the fullness of time, God sent forth his Son, born of a woman under the law. God sent forth his Son, and he took on human flesh. For God so loved the world that he sent his only begotten Son, that whosoever believes in him shall not perish, but have everlasting life. Therefore, for this reason, when Christ comes into the world, he says something. He says something. And now what's interesting, we're going to have an insight. We get to listen in to an incredible conversation that the Father had with the Son right before the incarnation. How incredible is this? An incredible conversation between two persons of the Trinity. One God, three persons, Father, Son, and Holy Spirit. And later on, we're going to see the Spirit witness also at the end. And so here, he says here, sacrifice and offering thou hast not desired. That is the Son speaking to the Father. But a body thou hast prepared for me. And he's quoting the word of God, as we'll say. In whole burnt offerings and sacrifice of sin, thou hast taken no pleasure. Taken no pleasure. God never cared about the rivers of animal blood flowing from the temple. He was never interested or desired those sacrifices. They did not please him. Sacrifice offering thou hast not desired. In whole burnt offerings and sacrifice for sin, thou hast taken no pleasure. He did not delight in these redemptively. He had no interest in them, except that they taught something. They were a shadow, not the reality. But concerning the removal of sin, no pleasure. Didn't delight in them at all. But what does he delight in contrast? But a body, middle of verse 5, thou hast prepared for me. The Son is saying, Father, you prepared a body for me. That's what you delight in. And you're going to delight in the fact that when I take in human flesh and do your will, you're going to delight in that will. He's going to say, behold, I come to do your will. A body thou hast prepared. This is the incarnation. He's speaking of Christmas. When God took on human flesh. We see this in Luke chapter 1. That when the angel Gabriel came to Mary. Let's turn there. Luke chapter 1. A body thou hast prepared for me. Quite amazing. The incarnation is pretty hard for us to grasp, but what we see is that God, the Son, being fully God, took on a human nature. He took in human flesh. Luke 1:20.

6. Now in the sixth month, the angel Gabriel was sent from God to a city in Galilee called Nazareth, to a virgin engaged to a man whose name was Joseph, of the descendants of David, and the virgin's name was Mary. And coming in, he said to her, "Hail, favored one, the Lord is with you." But she was greatly troubled at this statement and kept pondering what kind of salutation this might be. And the angel said to her, "Do not be afraid, Mary, for you have found favor with God. And behold, you will conceive in your womb and bear a son, and you shall name him Jesus. And he will be great and will be called the Son of the Most High. And the Lord God will give him the throne of his father David. And he will reign over the house of Jacob forever, and his kingdom will have no end." And Mary said to the angel, "How can this be, since I'm a virgin?" And the angel answered and said to her, "The Holy Spirit will come upon you, and the power of the Most High will overshadow you. And for this reason, the holy offspring shall be called the Son of God. And behold, even your relative Elizabeth has also conceived in her old age. And she who is called barren is now in her sixth month. For nothing will be impossible with God." And Mary said, "Behold, the bondslave of the Lord, be it done to me according to your word." And the angel departed from her. We see the Spirit's work in the incarnation. The Spirit's work, and we also see the Father. "Behold, a body thou hast prepared for me." And notice what he says. "In whole burnt offerings and sacrifices for sin thou hast taken no pleasure. Then I said, behold, I have come." And he's quoting the scripture again. "In the roll of book of the roll, it is written of me to do thy will, O God." Jesus Christ came to obey the Father's will, to bring forth the reality that the shadows could never bring forth, to bring forth, as we'll see, forgiveness of sins. He came to do his will. The Father sent the Son, and the Son willingly obeyed. And you know what? God desires obedience over sacrifice. Concerning Saul's disobedience, Samuel said, "Has the Lord as much to delight in burnt offerings and sacrifices as obeying the voice of the Lord? Behold, to obey is better than sacrifice." And yet it is through Christ's obedience that he brought forth the one-time sacrifice. You see, Jesus was the only human ever, God took in human flesh, that perfectly obeyed God. I read this earlier, but I'm going to read it again. Philippians chapter 2, verse 5. "Have this attitude in yourselves, which is also in Christ Jesus, who, although he existed in the form of God, did not regard equality with God a thing to be grasped, but emptied himself, taking the form of a bondservant, being made in the likeness of men, and being found in appearance as a man, he humbled himself by becoming obedient to the point of death, even death on a cross." He says, behold, he's come to do his will. He came to do his will. Body's been prepared. He fulfilled what was written about him. Jesus willingly took on human flesh. God the Son, name of Jesus, when he was born, took on human flesh, lived the perfect life in dependence and obedience to the Father, and suffered and died bearing our sins. He came to do his will. Remember in the garden in Matthew 26, on the night he was betrayed, he said his soul's deeply grieved. And he was praying, you know, if this cup could pass, yet not my will, but thy will be done. It was the Father's will for Jesus to bear our sins and to die for our sins. In Acts chapter 2, and I'm not going to read it, you can look at it, 22, Peter makes it clear that it was by God's predetermined plan that the man, Jesus, was delivered up to crucifixion. And yet, death could not hold him. Death could not hold him because God raised him up and put an end to the agony of death, since it's impossible for him to be held in its power. So now, looking at verses 8 and 9 in our passage, the author now comments on the Psalm 40 quote. He shares this. He shares this quote from Psalm 40. And this is the author sharing the Lord's words in this context, in this conversation between the Father and the Son. And after saying above, he's commenting on it, "Sacrifices and offerings and whole burnt offerings and sacrifice for sin thou hast not desired, which thou nor hast thou taken pleasure in them," that's from that psalm, "which are offered according to the law." Then he said, "Behold, I have come to do thy will." He takes away the first in order to establish

second. So then, after declaring that the shadow was never desired, or God took no pleasure in the shadow, redemptively speaking, that these those things according to the law, offered by the law, so he said, behold, I have come to do thy will. He shares it again. He takes away the first in order to establish the second. Jesus Christ did the Father's will by obeying the Father, taking on human flesh, living the perfect life, dying for our sins on the cross, bringing about a new covenant through his blood, the forgiveness of sins. And thus, in this statement, we have the fact that this points that the shadow was removed when the reality was consummated. The shadow was removed. Then he said, behold, I've come to do thy will. Verse 9, he takes away the first in order to establish the second. In context, the first is speaking of that old covenant shadow that God made with Israel through Moses, that old covenant. And the second here is the new covenant brought forth by the blood of Jesus. You can't have both. God never mixes the shadow and the reality. God's focus was always on the second covenant, the new covenant, which would bring forgiveness of sins once for all. The incarnation, the willing assumption of flesh for the purpose of death, a sacrifice nullifies, removes, takes away, that's the word, the temporal external shadow of the old covenant, and establishes the eternal internal reality of the new covenant. He takes away the first, God takes away, he's decided it's done, the shadow's done, the shadow is done, in order to establish the second. How do you view the Old Testament law, moral and ceremonial? Well, certainly we see God's holiness, no doubt about that. We see that God has to be approached his way. There needs to be holiness, right? But that holiness is only brought through in the context of Jesus Christ's sacrifice. The inferior shadow reveals

Your shadow was replaced with the superior reality of Christ. And now for us in the church, we all receive the benefits of this new covenant through faith in Jesus Christ. So then the shadow revealed sin and pointed to the Savior. And by God's sovereign plan, the old covenant was replaced with the new covenant reality in Christ. He takes away the first in order to establish the second. Don't you dare go through the motions of the old covenant. Don't you dare put weight in that at all. It was always to point to Jesus. And now Jesus is here. Now with this, the author summarizes his argument now with the glorious results of Christ's superior sacrifice, which is access to God. Verse 10, by this will we've been sanctified through the offering of the body of Jesus Christ once for all. And every priest stands daily ministering and offering time after time the same sacrifices, which can never take away sin. Boy, you're just nailing it home, one after another. But he, this is that contrast, one time for all, Christ's sacrifice, versus the ones that could never take away sin. But he, having offered one sacrifice for sins for all time, sat down at the right hand of God, waiting for that time onward until his enemies be made a footstool for his feet. For by one offering he has perfected for all times those who are sanctified. And the Holy Spirit also bears witness to us, for after saying, this is the covenant I will make with them after those days, says the Lord. I'll put my law on their heart and on their mind I'll write them. And he then says, and their sins and lawless deeds I'll remember no more. Now, where there is forgiveness of these things, there are no longer any offering for sin. That's pretty straightforward. So by his completed one-time sacrifice, we have been set apart to and for him. Verse 10 again. By this will, what's that will? The will is the will that Jesus perfectly demonstrated by taking on human flesh and doing God's will to die for our sins on the cross. By that will, we have been sanctified through the offering of the body of Jesus Christ once for all. Now, what's this word sanctified? It means to make holy, to set apart. And it's in a perfect passive tense. What does that mean, passive? We didn't have anything to do with it. We're passive participants. Perfect tense means that it is complete, and it is still complete right now. By this will, what Jesus did, we, speaking to believers now in the Hebrews here, we have been, us believers, by virtue of faith in Christ, we have been sanctified, and we are still set apart. Now, I believe this is speaking of positional sanctification rather than practical sanctification, so I'll talk about this in a minute. You see, the reality is, this term sanctified here is not speaking of the sanctification that we go through on a daily basis. You see, God has made it clear that we were justified by faith in Jesus, and now we're being sanctified. We're being set apart. Basically, the Lord is setting us apart with his word, by his spirit, setting us apart from sin. We're being sanctified. But this same word is also used to speak of what happened when we believed, that we were set apart in whole, in a sense. We were set apart. We were saved. We were made holy, in a sense, right? Positionally speaking. And then practically speaking, he's doing that now. 1 Corinthians 6:9, or do you not know that the unrighteous shall not inherit the kingdom of God? Do not be deceived. Neither fornicators, nor idolaters, nor adulterers, nor effeminate, nor homosexuals, nor thieves, nor the covetous, nor drunkards, nor revilers, nor sinners shall inherit the kingdom of God. Hey, don't be deceived. Don't let those churches say, hey, God takes everybody no matter what. No, he takes repentant sinners. He says, and such, this is wonderful, some of you were. You were. You were identified by your sin, but you were washed, but you were sanctified, but you were justified. In the name of the Lord Jesus, in the Spirit of our God. When Paul is being saved by Jesus on the road to Damascus, as he recounts that true conversion to Felix, Jesus says that he's going to send Paul out to share the word, to turn people from their darkness to light, from the dominion of Satan to God, in order that they may receive forgiveness of sins and an inheritance among those who have been sanctified by faith in me. When you believe in Jesus, you are set apart from your sin forever. You are delivered from sin. You are forgiven. We are holy.
We are the saints, we're holy. And yet we do still practically in our

0: us, and that's what the ongoing sanctification is, okay? So back in our passage, by this will, we have been sanctified through the offering of the body of Jesus Christ once for all. We were made holy. We were justified once for all, set apart for him once for all. When you believe in Jesus, you are sanctified by faith in Jesus. You are set apart from sin forever and the consequences of sin. Praise the Lord. Now, not only have we been sanctified, but by his one complete sacrifice, our sins have been removed forever.
1: 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Greg, as you spoke of Christ's once-for-all sacrifice, you mentioned some religious systems that add or subtract from his sacrifice, and I think there might be some listening who are sympathetic to those systems. What would you say to them?
2: Well, Dave, what I would say to them is I didn't mean in any way to make anyone angry about what I said. I was simply just sharing the truth of Scripture and then applying it to those religious systems that take God's word and twist it. You see, I don't want anyone to think they're saved and to go to hell. And so if you believe in one of these systems that adds to the work of Christ, you're on the precipice of hell. Or if you sympathize with them, as we see in 2 John, you're going to lose your reward. This is a serious thing. We need to stand firm in the truth of the gospel that Christ died for our sins, and he was buried and rose from the dead. He died once for all. There's nothing you can add to it. There's nothing that anyone can add to it. It is finished. So with this in mind, I pray that if you were upset with what I said today, that you would look in the Scriptures and you would examine your heart before it's too late so that you might turn to Christ and be saved.
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3: Jesus said three times in Matthew 6, "The Father who sees in secret will reward you openly." Our inmost secrets may be hidden from human judgment. They are not hidden from God. And we will be judged for our motives. You either do what you do for the glory of God, or you do it for the glory of man.
4: Welcome to Grace to You with John MacArthur here on 1040 WCHR. A great preacher once said, "I feel that if God should smite me now to the lowest hell, I should only have what I justly deserve." Well, that's true for all of us. We all deserve God's wrath, and yet he promises to pardon those who place their faith in his Son, Jesus Christ. But that leads to an important question. What about those who never get the opportunity to hear the good news of Christ? Is it fair to condemn people like that? Consider that as John MacArthur continues his study, Without Excuse. And here's John with today's lesson.
3: Let's look at the Word of God together in Romans chapter 2. We want to continue our examination of the principles of judgment as they appear in the first 16 verses of this chapter. Verse 14. "For when the heathen, or pagan, Gentiles, ethne, who have not the law," that is the written law now, keep that in mind, the written law, they don't have that, "when they do by nature the things contained in the law, these having not the law are a law unto themselves, who show the work of the law written in their hearts, their conscience also bearing witness, and their thoughts the meanwhile accusing or else excusing one another." Now, what is he saying? He's saying simply this: you do not have to have the written law to be responsible. For you have a law within you, manifest in your behavior, manifest in your conscience, and manifest in your thinking patterns. There are four great reasons why the heathen are lost. Here they come. Reason number one, creation. Creation. Go back to chapter 1, and we'll pick up a thought from verse 18. "The wrath of God is revealed from heaven against all ungodliness and all unrighteousness of men." Now, you see, it is not just the religious men, it is not just the people with the law of God, it is all men, all men, all men. "The wrath of God is revealed against all of the ungodliness and all of the unrighteousness of all men, whether they had the written law or not." Why? Because they hold the truth. How do they hold the truth? Verse 19, "that which may be known about God is manifest in them." How is it manifest in them? Well, God has shown it unto them. Well, how did he show it unto them? "For the invisible things of him from the," what? "Creation of the world are clearly seen, so that they are without excuse." So from chapter 1, we learn the first reason why the heathen are lost. Creation. First, they're lost because of creation. Secondly, because of conduct. "For when the heathen, who have not the law, do by nature," or do naturally, "the things contained in the law, these, though they don't have the law, become a law unto themselves." In other words, they don't have an outside law, but they have an internal law that makes them a law unto themselves.

and it is manifest in their conduct. Now, when the heathen do by nature the things contained in the law, indicates that it does occur when they do it, and it is a common occurrence. Pagans naturally do things that are written in God's law. Did you know that? Without ever reading God's law. Their conduct, listen to this now, their conduct proves they know what is right and wrong. Their conduct proves that there is available within them, residing in them, the law of God. Let's look at a third reason why the heathen are lost, and that is conscience. And this is part of that same concept in verse 14, but it's in verse 15. They not only reveal the work of the law within them by their conduct when they do naturally the things that are in, but they also reveal the law of God written in their hearts when their conscience functions in bearing testimony. There's a thought process in you that knows right and knows wrong and deals with you when you violate it. The heathen are lost because of creation, conduct, conscience. Fourth, the heathen are lost because of contemplation. Here's another indicator of the lostness of the heathen. Their thoughts are in the process of accusing or excusing one another. In other words, there is in us the capacity to contemplate or to reason and to determine that what someone does is right or wrong. For example, a person without God, without Christ, without the Bible, hears about someone who has murdered a child. What is his reaction? Unless the person is totally at the extremity of vileness, he's going to say, that's awful. He's going to accuse. We ought to find that person and do something to that person. Why do you think we have a punitive system in our society? Why do you think there are punitive systems in every society? Because men know what is right and wrong. They have the capacity in their minds to accuse or excuse. Say, no, that's all right. We can excuse that, but not this. The heathen do that. People in our society who are godless heathen people fight against crime, don't they? I don't think everybody who's for the death penalty and capital punishment is a Christian, do you? I think there's some people who just think that somebody ought to do something about the crime because it's wrong. I watched a mother who used profanity on the news. I know she wasn't a Christian, and she said that a man had raped her little girl and killed her. And she said, I want that man to give his life for the life of my daughter that he took. Why? Why'd she feel that way? Because there is in her the capacity to contemplate right and wrong and to say, this is excusable, this is inexcusable. That's true of the heathen. The sum of it is this, people: creation, conduct, conscience, contemplation. What they do, how they deal with the good and bad in their own life, and how they deal with it in the lives of others indicates that they know the law of God as written in them. Now, here is the most important thing I've said yet. The sum of it is this: if they live up to that much light and they accept that much light, God will reveal to them the full light of Jesus Christ. I believe that with all my heart. You see, that's what it says in Acts 17. He is not far from us if we would feel after him. You see? If they would just take what they have and accept that. John 7:17, mark it down. If any man wills to do my Father's will, he shall know of the teaching. If the willing heart is there, he'll know. A man by the name of Augustus Marway, he is proof positive of this, and

I have his testimony, and I'm just going to read a few excerpts from it. This man lived in a village involved in tribal wars, never put a stitch of clothes on his body till he was 14, in a most aboriginal circumstance in Africa. And this is his own testimony. I resented it whenever strangers passing through the village were invited to our house. At first, mother allowed me and my two brothers to eat with the guests, but I made a pig of myself, stuffing my mouth with handfuls of rice and grabbing another handful before I could even swallow what I had. Mother was ashamed of me. She wouldn't let me eat with the guests after that. I would just sit and glare at the visitors, making them feel uncomfortable until they would invite me to the table. From then on, mother made me sit outside the house until the guests had finished eating. I don't know what made me so incorrigible. In fact, the whole village asked the question, "What's the matter with that son of Marwi?" they would ask, and my poor parents were at their wits' end. Even though I love my mother dearly, I found myself doing terrible things. I can remember seeing her sitting on a bench outside the house and impulsively picking up a stick to throw at her legs. I missed her and struck a little child, hurting him badly. At times like that, the villagers would join my parents in meting out a punishment. That time, they held me down on the ground by my legs and my arms while they poured a bowl of hot pepper soup down my nose. I nearly choked to death, and for hours afterward, my nose burned. There's a new one for you, Mom and Dad. If Campbell's only knew. Let me stop in this testimony for a moment. Why did that tribe of Aboriginal people, who never heard about the true God, who never heard the gospel, never heard the name Jesus, why did they punish a young boy for throwing a stick and hurting a child? Why? Who told them that was wrong? Why did this young man feel guilty? He told us when he talked to our staff one day, he said, "My heart was broken every day because I love my mother and I knew she was ashamed of me, but I couldn't correct my behavior." Why did he feel that way? Where did he get to feel that guilt? Where did that come from? And why was his mother ashamed of him? Who told her what the standard was? He goes on, "I couldn't understand myself. After one of those episodes, I would go off into the forest and pound my head against a tree crying, 'What's wrong with me? I should kill myself.' I hated being the white sheep of the family." All depends on your perspective. He says, "But when one day when I was about 12 years old, a boy returned to our village from the coast where he had been visiting his father." By the way, that was a long, long, long journey by foot. "None of us younger ones had ever seen the ocean, so we crowded around him to hear all about it. It was as though he had been to the moon and back. Enjoying the acclaim, he kept us spellbound with his experiences as he recounted the strange things he saw. Among other things, he told us about how some people on the coast met together in a house on Sundays, and they sang and stayed a long time. He couldn't figure out what they were doing, and finally his curiosity got the better of him, so he asked one of the villagers, 'What are you doing there for such a long time?' They told him they were praying to God, the God who created everything, and they said they believed he heard their prayers. I had never heard anything like this. A God who hears your prayers? It excited me, and I wanted to pray to God too. I asked the boy to meet me on Sunday, since that's the day they met in that house, and we would go someplace outside the village, and he could tell me how to pray. But he wasn't interested. Disappointed, I decided the next Sunday to try it by myself. I went to a hut that my cousin was still building, and with no one around, I tried to pray for the first time. I had never heard anyone pray, but I decided I would just talk to this God like

like he was my father. I can't explain what happened, but it was an exciting experience. I wanted to know more about this God, but there was no one in our village who knew anything about him. So for 2 years, I kept praying by myself on Sundays and hoping that someday someone would come along who could tell me about him. You see? Now, he lived up to the light he had, didn't he? He followed that light. About this time, the government started building a motor road to prepare for the new invention called the automobile. And along with many of my relatives, we spent 2 weeks a month for the next 2 years building the road under terrible working conditions. Then I went back to Sador, where I had been born, to stay with my cousin. When I reached Sador, I made the most wonderful discovery of my entire life. For in Sador, there was a house where people met to pray to the God who created the world. How excited I was! I could hardly wait for Sunday. All night I lay on my mat waiting for that bell that my cousin said would ring and call us to that house. That morning I sat in the back. I listened to a man tell about God for the first time in my life. I found he was far more wonderful than I had ever imagined. The preacher said that God loved the world so much that he sent his only son named Jesus to take away my sins. I wondered if he knew how terrible I was. I wonder if he knew the awful things I had done back in my village. But the preacher said no matter what I had done, God would forgive me and make my heart clean. Listen to this next statement. I knew it was all true. How do you know that? How did he know that was true? You say, well, he went to the counseling room. He gave him a sheet on apologetics. How did he know that was true? He was following the light God had given him, and that was the next logical step, and his heart was a prepared heart. Hadn't this God heard my prayers when I talked to him and asked him to help me? Hadn't he sent me here to Sador when I didn't even know he had one of his houses here? I gave my heart to God that morning, and it was nice to know he had a son, too. He was really a father, just like I had been praying to. You know what happened to that man? That man became the most significant man in the nation of Liberia in our day, in founding and building churches. Do you get the picture? You see, the very fact that that could occur proves the heathen have the knowledge if they'll live up to it. God will be fair. No favorites, but each is responsible for the light he has. Finally, there is a sixth principle of judgment I'm just going to mention. God judges by knowledge, by truth, by guilt, by deeds, by impartiality, and sixthly, by motives. There's another dimension, and these all interface and overlap. They're not as distinct as I've made them in the outline, but they are elements of the act of judgment. God will judge on the basis not only of what a man's deeds are, but what his reasons were. Because you can falsify the deed, but you can't falsify the motive, right? And so verse 16 says, in the day when God shall judge the what? Secrets of men. Judgment, you see, will finally reach down into the secret place. Of motives. In 1 Chronicles 28:9, it says, and thou, Solomon, my son, know thou the God of thy father and serve him with a perfect heart. Why? For the Lord searches all hearts and understands all the imaginations of the thoughts. Solomon, my son,

Serve God from the heart because God knows the heart. The psalmist said, O Lord, thou hast searched me and known me. Thou understandest my thought afar off. In that marvelous 139th psalm, thou knowest my down sitting and mine uprising. There is not a word in my tongue, but Lord, thou knowest it altogether. Thou hast beset me behind and before and laid thine hand on me. Whither shall I go from thy spirit? Whither shall I flee from thy presence? If I ascend into heaven, thou art there. If I make my bed in Sheol, thou art there. If I take the wings of the morning and dwell in the uttermost part of the sea, even there shall thy hand lead me and thy right hand shall hold me. If I say, surely the darkness shall cover me, even the night shall be as light about me. Yea, the darkness hideth not from thee, but the night shineth as the day. The darkness and the light are both alike to thee. In other words, there's nowhere I can go to escape. You know me deep inside. Jeremiah 17:10 puts it this way. I, the Lord, search the heart. I test the mind. Even to give to each according to his ways, according to the result of his deeds. Yes, God judges deeds. Yes, he judges ways, but he judges the motive behind them as well. Jesus said three times in Matthew 6, the Father who sees in secret will reward you openly. Our inmost secrets may be hidden from human judgment. They are not hidden from God. And we will be judged for our motives. You either do what you do for the glory of God or you do it for the glory of man. And it all comes to this, people. It'll all be determined. Verse 16. In the day. The day? What day? The day when God shall judge. What day is that? The day when he judges by Jesus Christ. The final day, the ultimate day, the great white throne, when all judgment is committed unto Christ. In that glorious, climactic, culminating day when the Lord Jesus Christ judges, all these criteria will be put to use. And may I close with a look back at verse 5. If your sin hasn't been dealt with before that day in the blood of Christ, if you haven't confessed Jesus as Lord and accepted his sacrifice on your behalf and his atonement and his payment for your sin, then you are treasuring up wrath against the day of wrath. There's going to be a pile that'll damn your soul. And don't think, it says at the end of verse 3, that thou shalt escape the judgment of God. Let's bow in prayer. Father, we know that someday the light of divine judgment will throw its beams to illuminate the remotest universe. We know that at that point souls will face the reality of judgment. They will walk, as it were, down a hall of mirrors where every act of their earthly life on all sides is seen and re-seen, and they'll be judged. Father, we thank you that in Jesus Christ we never need to face that day because there is therefore now no judgment. No condemning judgment to them who are in Christ Jesus. May it be, Lord, that no one in this place is outside of Christ, waiting for the explosion of the wrath of God. We know you'll judge. We shall not escape. But we know that you've already judged Jesus Christ for the sins of those who put their faith in him. That is our prayer.

0: You're listening to Grace to You, the Bible teaching ministry of John MacArthur. John's current study is called Without Excuse. Well, I suppose that much of the world either rejects the notion that God judges people, or they believe he's a cruel and unfair judge. Either way, they miss the mark. And that leaves us then with an important responsibility, one that John talked about in studio some years ago. In fact, let's listen to what he had to say.
1: We are responsible for warning people that they're without excuse before God, that they're not going to be able to say to God on the day of judgment, well, I didn't have enough information. Well, my circumstances turned me the other way. Well, I didn't have a good presentation of Christ. Or, well, the church that I attended had a lot of problems. Well, it was full of hypocrites. On and on and on and on. You know, part of evangelism is just whacking down all the weeds of people's excuses to sort of strip them bare and expose them for who they are. This isn't cruel. This is the kindest thing that the evangelist can do, because people are born to excuse their behavior. I mean, they do that as part of their fallenness, part of their corruption. The dominant human sin is pride, and pride goes along with self-preservation, self-protection, self-exaltation, self-justification, all those things. So when you go to the sinner, it's very difficult for the sinner, any sinner, to be honest about his sin or her sin. Bringing people to the point where they have no excuses left, very important. And of course, that's what we're looking at out of Romans chapter 2. We're trying to communicate that you are without excuse before God for your sin and unbelief. This has really been an important study. It is available. 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
2: NBC News Radio, I'm Michael Kastner. President Trump says it shouldn't be very difficult to execute a death row inmate. Trump made the comment Thursday when he was asked by a reporter about the botched execution of Krista Pike in Tennessee. She survived two lethal injections on Wednesday. The Indian pilot who landed a passenger plane after being stabbed mid-flight says he couldn't let everybody else die. Smit Muchar was the captain of a Fly Dubai passenger plane that was taking 174 people from Dubai to Israel earlier this week when he was stabbed in the cockpit by his co-pilot, who was subdued by passengers. The government's new monthly jobs report will be released this morning. More from Tammy Trujillo.
3: Most analysts are expecting a drop from August, which saw the economy add 162,000 new jobs. That number's likely to have fallen to about 84,000 in September.
2: Stock futures are on the rise. Michael Kastner, NBC News Radio.
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0: When we come into the presence of God, we are in the presence of the whole host of heaven. And here on the outskirts of Jericho, the hosts of heaven became visible in this one who spoke to Joshua to encourage him that God had mobilized the armies of heaven to go before him to the promised land.
1: Today in the Songtime broadcast, we are continuing our study in the book of Joshua as this week we wrap up our study here in chapters 5 and 6, looking at this encounter between Joshua and the commander of the Lord's armies, who is going before him to bring a spiritual victory and judgment over those who refuse to repent. Stay tuned for that message from R.C. Sproul, but first, we'll continue our conversation with Matthew Lynch as we talk about the Old Testament violence and the peace of God. The many voices are coming together for the one message. I'm your host, Adam Miller. You're listening to Songtime Radio. This week, as we've been working our way through the book of Judges, we've been talking about how God defines his loyalty very differently than you and I might understand or perceive. Because when Joshua asked the commander of the Lord's army, "Are you for us or are you for our enemies?" The Lord answers, "No." That is not the rubric by which God decides his loyalty. He doesn't choose one side one day and then switch sides to the other. On the other day, they upset him and suddenly he switched sides again. He is loyal to himself. He is loyal to his character, his providential and sovereign rule. That is where God's loyalty lies, and he is benevolent to whoever will choose to align themselves with him, submit to him, worship him, and repent. And so we see that he is faithful to Joshua, but he is also faithful to Rahab the harlot, while also judging Achan and the inhabitants of the land who refuse to repent. Now, that being said, I understand that it is still hard for us to see this conquest language in the book of Joshua. And that is why we've been talking with our author this week, Matthew Lynch. His book is called Flood and Fury, Old Testament Violence and the Shalom of God. And Matt, one of the things that I think is very ironic is that people have a hard time with Joshua and all of its conquest language, but they don't make the same fuss about the book of Judges, which follows the book of Joshua, which is far more violent. Far more complex and crude in all of its dealings, and it shows the sort of people who refuse to do what God had told them to do. But embedded in both stories, we have these outsiders being welcomed in. So in Joshua, we have Rahab, the harlot, coming into the family of God. And a few generations later, it actually says that Rahab was the great-great-great-grandmother of Boaz, who would eventually marry a woman named Ruth. And the book of Ruth follows the book of Judges. It's actually taking place in the timeline, right in the middle of the book of Judges. That shows us that God is not really particular about sides and choosing friends and foes. He is looking for people who are welcomed into his family, including outsiders.
2: Yeah, absolutely. And one of the, surprises at the end of Judges, when things

0: things really kind of fall off a cliff, and it's utter chaos, especially for women, you know, to take that contrast with Ruth, is that this is all happening, it says, during the time of the grandson of Moses. So we're just two generations from Moses, and Israel's in utter disarray. And it's a reminder of a point you made earlier, which is that Israel itself is not, the problems don't just lie out there. And I think that's a point that Joshua wants to make, is that the threats are not just external. And in fact, the primary ones are going to be internal. And there's a surprise at the book of, at the end of Joshua as well. And that is that having gone in and begun to settle the land, there's a lot of it that's not settled at the, in the book of Joshua. Joshua turns to the people and he says, "Put away the gods that are among you." He says it to him twice. And as a reader, you're thinking, well, hold on, I thought the whole reason we're ousting Canaanites is because they might have idols. What if they're internal? Maybe that's the bigger threat. And so the people have to deal, like, I think the book is challenging us to not just see the problems as external. And as you know, culturally, that's a challenge for us to want to sort of put all the problems out there with outsiders. But Joshua challenges us to look within our own community to see what are the idols that we need to get rid of, remove, destroy among ourselves.
1: And it should also be mentioned that Ruth is the great great great granddaughter of Ra
0: Yeah,
1: or
0: Rahab.
1: daughter-in-law of Rahab.
0: Yeah, that's
1: So
0: right.
1: the connection there is obvious. We're
0: Yeah.
1: meant to see that connection as well, I
0: Yeah.
1: think, in a beautiful way. For our listeners who maybe the Old Testament has been a hard part of their Bible study, the reading through the Bible in a year, they really struggle with it. It's not the same genre of scripture as what we're familiar with the New Testament gospels and the epistles. As a professor, a teacher, a scholar of the Old Testament, what kind of key advice do you have for people on how to read through the Old Testament and not get bogged down by the different genre?
0: Yeah, I think I mean, as an interpretive practice, I think first of all, learning how what to expect of different genres is important. So there, as we've mentioned, narrative is often just describing things, and the narrator will not be heavy-handed in giving you the moral lesson or God's take on it. It will sometimes just say, like, you know, and or at least imply that Jephthah sacrificed his daughter, or that there's all these horrific acts of violence happening. But I think that these texts do have a moral compass to them, but it's in reading it in relation to the Torah that we gain that perspective. And so it demands a lot of us as readers, and I think that that makes it challenging. But the second thing that I would also add, though, is that if you struggle with reading the Old Testament around questions of violence and you find that that persists, and I think for a lot of people it will, you know, that signals something in you that maybe is worth cultivating, which is that you have a sense of right and wrong and of justice. And Scripture invites you to bring those things before God. And so I don't think reading the Old Testament means cauterizing all of our moral nerves and saying, well, just shut up and deal with it. But we can also then, as a third point, take comfort in the fact that the Old Testament, what we call the Old Testament, was Jesus's formative curriculum. It was the, he was schooled in the Torah, in the Old Testament as a young boy growing up. His teaching is saturated with it. It's clear that how he understood God and what he understood his mission to be in the world is all rooted in Scripture. And so we can trust the curriculum in that sense, where in the aggregate, this leads toward a life like Christ, because he himself is formed by these scriptures. And so even if we can't work out exactly how every single text points to Christ,

0: The arrows aren't always so direct. I think we can at least trust the entire curriculum to submit ourselves to it and say, I can trust this because I trust Jesus. And somehow this will lead, if I submit myself to it under the guidance of the Spirit, to a life like Christ and teachings like we see in the ministry of Christ.
1: We've been talking with Matthew Lynch. He's the author of Flood and Fury, Old Testament Violence and the Shalom of God. It addresses a topic that, quite honestly, is not an easy one to cover, but he does so delicately and also very, it's a beautiful display of what is at the core of this message, the core of the book of Joshua, the core of the Old Testament, to show us the glory of God and his love, his patience, his long-suffering, but also his grace and his mercy. And I think it does it in a way that is compelling and also instructive. And maybe for you, we'll open up the Old Testament to you in a new and exciting way. So I cannot thank you enough, Matt, for being a part of the Many Voices for That One Message and joining us to talk about Flood and Fury.
0: Thanks. It's great. Great to be here.
1: If you'd like to find out more information about Matthew Lynch and his book, Flood and Fury, give us a call. It's 508-362-7070, or you can head over to our website at songtime.com. Well, today as we're also wrapping up our study, looking at what I consider the key principle to understanding the rest of the book of Joshua, and quite honestly, answering a lot of the questions about loyalty and God's anger, God's vengeance, God's wrath, as well as God's grace and his mercy. It really comes down to us understanding just one word in Joshua chapter 5. When Joshua, the commander of Israel's armies, encounters the commander of the Lord's army and says, "Who are you loyal to? Where do you show fealty? Are you for us or are you for our enemies?" The response is no. That one word, no. Until we sit down with it and understand the implications of it, we will not be able to make sense of who God is, how he shows loyalty, and who he is faithful to. God is faithful first and foremost to himself, to his sovereign rule and his sovereign plans and his priorities. And he is benevolent to anyone who is aligned with him. The question is not whether or not God is for Joshua. The question is Joshua for God? Who is on the Lord's side? That is the appropriate question here. Well, it is also said by the commander of the Lord's army that he is here, that he has arrived, and he is ready to lead the battle, and he gives the battle instructions on how the battle for Jericho will be won, and it involves the people walking around the city of Jericho, not actually doing the attacking. God will do the work. He will lead the battle, and he will bring the victory for himself. Here is a late R.C. Sproul with a closer look at our study here in the overlapping of chapter 5 and chapter 6 of Joshua.
2: Now that incident that we read in the Old Testament speaks of the invisible realm that human beings cannot see. That it's not like that there's a guardian angel, singular, out there for each individual, but that there is this multitude of the heavenly host, an army of these ministering spirits under the command of God who are prepared to minister to God's people in times of crises. And now we see the commander of this heavenly host, the captain of the Lord of hosts, saying to Joshua, "Now you are going to fight for me because I'm taking over." Now, what's Joshua's response to this? "And Joshua fell on his face to the earth and worshiped and said to him, 'What does my Lord say to his servant?' Then the commander of the Lord's army said to Joshua, 'Take your sandal off your foot, for the place where you stand is holy.' And Joshua did so." Now, in the earlier series that we did on Face to Face with Jesus, I mentioned that there is an ongoing debate about the identity of this captain of the Lord of hosts. I would say most Old Testament scholars would say that what we have

have here is the appearance of an angel, perhaps the Archangel Gabriel, the chief angel that is in charge of the whole angelic community in heaven. And that we don't need to look beyond that to speculate that what we have is a Christophany, an Old Testament manifestation of the presence of Christ himself. But there is precedent in the Old Testament for Old Testament manifestations of Christ. Most clearly is in Isaiah chapter 6, when Isaiah sees the Lord high and lifted up on the throne. The New Testament in John's Gospel, that is claimed to have been a vision of Christ. So we do have precedence for the manifestation of Christ in the Old Testament. The thing that inclines me to think that perhaps this is a Christophany, the manifestation of Christ to Joshua, is Joshua's response of worship. Now, I know there are times in the Scripture where people do fall down and worship angels, and they're not supposed to do that. Angels are not to be venerated in the sense of being given worship. But Joshua worships this one who speaks to him. And secondly, the words of this messenger are so reminiscent of the encounter that Moses had with God in the Midianite wilderness when he said to Moses, "Take off your shoes from off your feet, for the ground whereon thou standest is holy ground." One thing is clear, whether through an angelic appearance or through a pre-incarnate manifestation of Christ, we have here Joshua meeting the presence of God, and it is a moment that is holy. I think the application of this narrative that we've looked at today really is quite simple. That God mobilizes heaven and earth to accomplish his purposes for his people. I really think that we have radically underestimated the important reality of the angels of God in many, many ways. Not only in the New Testament teaching that we are to be careful of how we deal with strangers because we may be entertaining angels unaware, but also the biblical injunctions of the care we are to give in worship, realizing that when we enter into worship, when we come into the presence of God, we are in the presence of the whole host of heaven. And here on this day, on the outskirts of Jericho, the hosts of heaven became visible in this one who spoke to Joshua to encourage him that God had mobilized the armies of heaven to go before him to the promised land.

When Joshua asked whose side the Lord was on, he was asking the wrong question. That's what makes the response so provocative. He should have asked, who is on the Lord's side? The Lord is not a God who shifts his loyalties, cheering for one team at one point and then the other team at another time. Ultimately, God is for God, loyal to his own sovereign plan. That is why the answer no and not yes is so important. God is not a mascot. He is on his own side, benevolent only to those who align with him. Our initial response might be to say, well, of course, I'm on the Lord's side, but do you understand how easy it is for us to make this presumption, to fall into the same thing that Joshua fell into, to assume that God will approve of everything that we do, that God will side with us, even with our enemies. He will grant us whatever we asked for. And then we get angry with God when he doesn't meet up to our expectations. The book of Joshua warns us against making assumptions about God. We have to understand that this unique story calls us to loyalty to him, not his loyalty to us. He is loyal to us. The question is, are you committed to him? Are you so devoted to him that it is seen through how you live your life in your prayer life, what you're praying for? Is it seen clearly in your loyalties and your patience with other people? You know, we get angry at people and we expect God to do what we think is just for them. But the reality is God shows his loyalty by being patient and kind, slow to anger, steadfast in love. He is not willing that any should perish, but that all should come to repentance. And by doing so, he is giving more time for them. We don't know what it will take for somebody to come to repentance, but God knows. And so our loyalty is really questioned or brought into question and measured by our willingness to have compassion, to repent, and to trust in God to do what is right. This is why it is so important for us to learn from this principle and to not bring our presuppositions, our arguments against what God has said in his word, against what God has declared here in Joshua, that he is calling judgment against those who refuse to repent. It already said that their hearts were melted. They felt remorse, but they did not come to repentance. And so therefore, God's judgment and his justice is right. God waited 400 years, it tells us in Genesis, that he waited 400 years to bring out judgment against the people of Canaan. They refused to acknowledge him. They refused to repent. And God was that patient. You know, America hasn't even been around for that long. God was so patient, and his judgment waited until it was time to punish them for their sin and to reward his own people for their faithfulness in following him in the wilderness. I hope that this encourages you, and I hope it helps you to put into context the events of the book of Joshua. If we have been able to bless you, please be a blessing to us in return. You can write to us at Songtime Radio, P.O. 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

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From Cape Cod, I'm Adam Miller with our theme verse, Joshua 1:9. Hear the words of the Lord to Joshua, as if he is speaking to you directly. Have I not commanded you? Be strong and courageous. Do not be frightened and do not be dismayed, for the Lord your God is with you wherever you go.

0: This is Max McLean. What is the best way to maintain a grateful, faithful heart? Listen to the Bible from Philippians 4. 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Finally, brothers, whatever is true, whatever is noble, whatever is right, whatever is pure, whatever is lovely, whatever is admirable, if anything is excellent or praiseworthy, think about such things. From Philippians 4, listen to the Bible. It's great for the soul.
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0: correcting, and training in righteousness, so that the man of God may be thoroughly equipped for every good work. 2 Timothy 3:16.
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4: NBC News Radio, I'm Michael Kastner. More U.S. forces are heading to the Middle East as President Trump issues a dire warning to Iran, accept a fair deal or cease to exist. James Gooderson reports the comments come after Trump rejected Iran's latest ceasefire proposal.
5: Both Iran and the U.S. sort of had a bit of reignition of talks when they were at the U.N. General Assembly. But really, it just feels like it's back and forth and back and forth again.
4: Trump told reporters yesterday that more oil is flowing out of the Strait of Hormuz since even before the start of the war, with the U.S. Navy in full control of the waterway. Meanwhile, reports say a Marine Expeditionary Unit and the USS Theodore Roosevelt are heading to the region, which would bring the total number of carriers in the area to 3. There are a lot of questions after the Tennessee death row inmate who survived an execution by lethal injection is now in critical condition. More from Mark Mayfield.
6: Krista Pike's attorney says she's receiving life-saving medical care after Wednesday's failed execution. She reportedly was still breathing and snoring after receiving 2 doses of pentobarbital. One of her lawyers said he saw at least 7 needles go into Pike's arm during the execution attempt. Her attorneys are now calling for Governor Bill Lee to commute her sentence. Lee has issued a stay on all executions in Tennessee for now.
4: New York's Governor Kathy Hochul is appointing Attorney General Letitia James as special prosecutor in the Cornell University frat house gang rape case. More from Scott Pringle.
7: James will be replacing the local district attorney after Hochul says serious questions have been raised about the decision by the DA not to prosecute an alleged sex assault. A former student filed a civil suit accusing frat members of raping her at a party in 2024.
4: Before the opening bell, stock futures are on the rise. Michael Kastner, NBC News Radio.
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9: The Bible does not have authority in the lives of most believers.
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9: A lot of us believe it's the word of man about God rather than the word of God to man.
10: 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When it comes to hearing from God, people may ask, why just the Bible? Well, today, Dr. Evans explains why the collection of books we call Scripture is complete, trustworthy, and final. Let's join him as he presents this important look at how God chose to speak and why that matters today.
9: When we talk about canon, we're not talking about a gun that fires. The word canon was used. It meant a reed. And this reed was used like you would use a ruler today to measure something. Well, this reed or canon became that which measured a standard, something that would be the standard for something that would become the rule or the guideline or the boundary. Well, when applied to the Bible, the word canon came to be used of the completed list of books that make up the Bible. When we talk about the canon, we're talking about the books that make up the Bible. Remember, the Bible is one book composed of 66 books written by over 40 different authors over a period of 1,500 plus years. And these 66 books, 39 in the Old Testament, 27 in the New Testament, make up the canon or the rule that God established for the revelation that he wanted recorded, inspiration, and passed down to man. The Bible is the complete and binding determinative standard for rule, faith, and life, by which every other writing, every other concept,

and every idea must be measured. So that's where canon is. It's the standard or the measuring rod for anything else that's written, for anything else that's thought, idea, for anything else that's communicated or any other concept. The Bible is the standard. The question of the canon is, how do we know which books should have made up the Bible? There were plenty of books written that are not in the Bible. How do we know that somebody else can't come up with a new book and say this book should be in the Bible or part of the canon, part of the collected books that make up the Bible? At the heart of this, we must understand a very fundamental principle. And that is, man does not determine the canon, God does. Man only recognizes the canon that God has set up. The chief standard is this, that the books placed in the Bible had to have been written by a prophet or an apostle, prophet in the Old Testament, apostle in the New Testament, or someone operating under their authority. The first prophet that God spoke through is Moses. We get a little bit of that in Exodus chapter 24, verses 3 and 4. Then Moses came and recounted to the people all the words of the Lord and all the ordinances, and all the people answered with one voice and said, "All the words which the Lord has spoken, we will do." And Moses, here it is, wrote down all the words of the Lord. So God spoke, revelation. Moses wrote it down, inspiration. Then he arose early in the morning and built an altar at the foot of the mountain with 12 pillars of the 12 tribes of Israel. So then there was a record. Moses heard from God. He made a record of what God had said, so that there was now a recording of events that God wanted recorded. How do we know what happened in Genesis 1 in the beginning? God created the heavens and earth. Well, there's only one way we know that. It was written down. That's how we know that. Who wrote it down? Moses. Where did Moses get the information? Well, remember all the nights he was spending up there in the mountain? He was getting private consultation on events that had already taken place that no human being was around to witness when they took place. God told him directly. How do we know there's a heaven? The same way Moses found out that the earth was created by God. God wrote it down. The reason we know that there's an eternal future is because God had it written. So when it was written down, it became part of the written documentation that later on would be made part of this canon. In fact, the scripture goes on to say that there was strict guidelines. When God spoke to a prophet, and this is some information you can even use today, look at Deuteronomy chapter 18. God says in verse 18, Deuteronomy 18, 18, "I will raise up a prophet from among the countrymen like you, and I will put my words in his mouth. And he shall speak to them all that I commanded," because God spoke through the prophets. "And it shall come about that whoever will not listen to my words, which he shall speak in my name." Please notice that. He's speaking, but I'm talking. Okay? He's just the mouthpiece. I am the spokesperson. "I myself will require it of him. But the prophet who shall speak a word presumptuously in my name, which I have not commanded him to speak, or which he shall speak in the name of other gods, that prophet shall die." Now, don't be in a hurry to be a prophet. Okay? In other words, if you're going to say, "God said," and you're speaking on behalf of God, so you walked out there and you said, "Let me tell you what God told me to tell you," and God says, "And I didn't tell him to say that," you will know that I didn't tell him to say that. There will be no question about whether I told him to say that. You know why? Because he won't be saying anything else. He will die. Now, do you think there was a long line of people volunteering to be a prophet? No, because that person was responsible for speaking the very words

0: of God. He had to communicate what God had said. So God spoke through the prophet. It was recorded in a book, but now we go one step further. The book became the standard by which the people of God were supposed to live. So what made it canonical or part of the canon, God said it, a prophet got it, the prophet wrote it, but it became now the measuring stick or the standard by which the people of God were to live their lives and function. In other words, God didn't give the Bible so you would have reading every day. He didn't give the Bible just so you could have some spiritual words to pick up. No, no, no. He gave the Bible so that it would be the standard for the life of the person who received it. Look at Joshua chapter 1, verse 8, talking about the book that Moses had composed, which basically are the first five books of the Bible. Joshua, who's the next generation, verse 8, this book of the law. So now we've already got a book. That's a very small book because this is the only part of the Bible that's been written. This book of the law shall not depart from your mouth, but you shall meditate on it day and night so that you may be careful to do according to all that is written in it. For then you will make your way prosperous and you will have success. So why are we failing? Because we're not following. We like parts we like. We don't like parts we don't like. We do the parts we like. We don't do the parts we don't like. And we wonder why we have unsuccessful lives. The canon were the books God chose that the people were supposed to follow. Not simply the book God chose that the people were supposed to read. And so that would be the canon. Let's look at another verse in Joshua. Joshua 24, the last chapter of the book. Verse 26, Joshua 24, verse 26. And Joshua wrote these words in the book of the law of God, and he took a large stone and set it up there under the oak that was by the sanctuary of the Lord. Now, please notice this. Moses wrote the book, but guess what Joshua does? Add to the book. So God is building his book over time. He said something through Moses. Now he's giving additional data through Joshua. He tells Joshua to write it down. Why does he tell Joshua to write it down? Because God wanted it as part of his canon. He wanted it to be passed on to the next generation. So the Bible is an accumulated document over time, not a one book wonder that was written by one person, because it was written in stages as the people had need for more information. So you have an accumulated document, again, spoken by God to a prophet or somebody functioning underneath of a prophet that was to be the standard whereby the people of God were to live.
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1: Let's look at Galatians chapter 1. This is how the last days things were spoken by Jesus Christ. He spoke it to the disciples, and they recorded it at the proper time. And so the Old Testament through prophets, the New Testament through Jesus Christ, that is, through his apostles. In Galatians chapter 1, verse 11, we read these words. For I would have you to know, brethren, that the gospel which was preached to me is not according to man. For I neither received it from man, nor was I taught it, but I received it through a revelation of Jesus Christ. So he's saying, no, I didn't go to school for this. Nobody sat me down and told me to write it. I got this directly from God. That's why he can say, if you turn back a few pages to Romans chapter 15, verse 4, we see these words. For whatever was written in earlier times, the Old Testament, was written for our instruction, that through perseverance and encouragement of the scriptures, we might have hope. The New Testament people knew the Old Testament scriptures came from God. A lot of us believe it's the word of man about God rather than the word of God to man. Did you follow that? It had to bear the testimony of the Holy Spirit. That it is, its content had to square with biblical truth. Its content had to square with biblical truth. You couldn't be writing something that contradicted everything else that had been accumulated up to that point. Because a contradiction cannot be God. Because God is a non-contradictory being. God is totally consistent with himself. God never gets confused. So everything must always be consistent. So therefore it had to line up with the Holy Spirit. That's why it says the prophets, 2 Peter 1, spoke by means of the Holy Spirit. That's why the best way to interpret scripture, the scripture says, is to compare scripture with scripture. Now, one of the keys to knowing that it was canonical is that the church or the people of God accepted it as such. In other words, it found a hearing among God's people. Why? Because their spirit witnessed with the information that was given them. One, it came from an apostle. Two, it was consistent in doctrine. But three, it found wide hearing no matter where it went because it was indeed the word of God and they would refer to it as the scripture. So God's people recognized it as such. That's why the people in Nehemiah chapter 8 cried, the Bible says, when they heard the word of God. They just wept. They cried like a baby. And then it says they got up and threw a party. They cried because they had missed it for so long. Then they threw a party because they finally had it. Because they had what was the word of God. Now, when the standard was met, you know, there were all these books out there, but they began narrower and narrower as men recognized what was written by a prophet or authorized by a prophet or an apostle, what was consistent in doctrine, what was widely accepted by the church, what was validated by Jesus' own words. It was composed of a canon or the closed book. Now, let me say something about the Bible now as we wind down here. The Bible is finished. Complete. There are no new revelations. There are new illuminations. The application of the Bible. But God is not writing anymore. You can't write past revelation. You can't write past the end. When you come to a book and the last thing on the page is the end, if you're writing something else, then you just didn't have the end. Revelation is the end. Now look at what Revelation 22:18 says. I testify to everyone who hears the words of the prophecy of this book. If anyone adds to them, God shall add to him the plagues which are written in this book. Now, sometimes you just need to read this book. Because I don't even want to deal with the plagues in the book. No less have added plagues on top of that in the book. Yet many have tried to add to the revelation of God.

0: says that you need to give money to go to heaven. You need to do alms to go to heaven. Well, see, that would not be consistent with the work of the Holy Spirit because that would contradict doctrine. See? So for numbers of reasons, why are those books added on to it? I'll tell you why those books are added on to it, because the church said so. And that's the problem. I have a lot of good Catholic friends. There are a lot of great Catholic Christians. So I'm not talking about individual people. I'm talking about a system that places the church over the revelation of God. But I don't want to pick on them. The Mormons have the same problem. The Mormons have a Book of Mormon. Joseph Smith, he's sitting there having a dream one day, and he hears revelation. So he doesn't just add to the Bible. He writes his own Bible. Book of Mormon. Jehovah's Witnesses. Same thing. They've got their New World Translation. They've got their watchtower, which they call Revelation. Christian Scientists. They have their own revelation. They call their piece Revelation. So people are regularly adding to the Bible. Why do people want to add to the Bible? Because they do not want to be limited to God. They want to be able to add some man in there. God composed the canon of 66 books. One is called the beginning, Genesis. The other is called the end, Revelation. You can't start before the beginning. You can't go further than the end. Nor can you add to it because there are no more apostles. Now, I know you got guys running around here saying, I'm an apostle. There are no more apostles. Why do I know that there are no more apostles? Because the Bible says in order to be an apostle, you have had to have seen Jesus in the flesh. All right? If you haven't seen Jesus in the flesh, there are no more apostles. You have had to have seen Jesus in the flesh in order to qualify for that. So God had a special group of people he was using to write the Bible. However, he's given us all the Holy Spirit so that we can be illumined by the Bible and see it applied in the various aspects of our lives. God composing the canon is like going for a walk. Let's say you're going for a walk with your girlfriend, or you're going for a walk with your wife, and you're walking down this path, and there are some beautiful flowers on the path. And so you're walking along talking, and you pick up a flower and you hand it to her. Then you keep walking, you pick up another flower and you hand it to her. You walk a little further, you pick another flower and you hand it to her. You walk a little further, you pick up another flower and you hand it to her. Then you walk a little further, you pick up another flower and you hand it to her. Of course, she's grinning from ear to ear by now, but you pick up another flower and you hand it to her. After you come to the end of your journey, she has a bouquet. She has a beautiful, she didn't start with a bouquet. She started with nothing. But along the way, things were picked up that were there that got added to, so that when you started with a flower, you wind up with a canon called a bouquet, where the full-orbed expression of beauty has been completed as you walked along the way. As God has walked through history, he'd pick up a book here and say, Moses, you write this. Joshua, you write this. Samuel, you write this. Go, author Matthew, you write this. Paul, you write this. Luke, you write this. John, I want you to close out the bouquet. And so what you have over 1,500 years are different books compiled by God so that there would be a bouquet called the Bible, which is the canon of Scripture.
1: Dr. Tony Evans, reminding us that the Bible isn't just a collection of ancient texts. It's God's message, carefully woven together over centuries, to reveal his truth, his character, and his heart. He'll return with a closing thought to wrap up this powerful series in just a moment. Before he does, though, don't forget to take advantage of our special double offer that ends today. All 10 full-length messages in Tony's current collection, The Glory of God's Word, along with his insightful book, The Power of Knowing God. 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

0: can cause a disruption in our lives that we may not be entirely comfortable with. On Monday, Dr. Evans turns to biblical passages that reveal what God can teach us when the world around us is changing. Right now, though, he's back with his final thought to close out his series on the glory of God's Word.
1: So God provided you and me with a well-ordered process by which we can measure the legitimacy of his canon, because it meets the standard of faith written by the right people, accepted by the right group, the church, consistent with the doctrine that he had proclaimed, and then validated by Jesus Christ himself because he referred to it. All of that makes us to know that when you read the Bible, as Paul said, it's not a book for men. It is the very word and words of God.

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0: It was so hard for me, learning to let my guard down. It was like I had this shell. I acted nice and polite, but people didn't know the real me.
1: I think one of the reasons so many people live with chronic loneliness is that they're not willing to die. Jesus said, unless a grain of wheat falls into the ground and dies, it remains alone. But if it dies, it produces much fruit. Of course, he was talking about his own death and resurrection. But in these words, I think we can also learn something about our relationships. If we're constantly trying to protect our pride, we're going to be lonely. When you hold tight to the hard outer shell called self, no one can get close. But the true path to intimacy is humility. That means dying to our own reputation, rights, and ways of doing things. The willingness to humble yourself will transform your relationships with others. With Seeking Him, I'm Nancy DeMoss Wagmuth.
2: Sometimes it feels like nothing you do gets through to your kid. 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Hi, I'm Mark Gregston with Parenting Today's Teens. 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As I hugged her, I kept thinking, what she needs is grace. 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
4: 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Jump on in, the water's fine. Have you ever heard that before? Maybe as a child on the edge of a diving board. It was probably pretty exhilarating when you finally jumped in. 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
9: Basically, we can say that in all of God's covenants, He gives accompanying signs, an incarnation, if you will, of His covenantal word.
8: 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What is the significance of these signs, and how do they relate to each other? 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
9: What God's word is to our ears, God's covenant sign.

minds are to our other senses, sight, touch, smell, and taste. I think sometimes, understandably so, we can focus so much upon the word and listening to it, we might accidentally give the impression that the gospel is only, exclusively for our minds. Remember, though, that God commands us in Deuteronomy 6:4 to love him with heart, soul, and mind, which is another way of saying to love him with our entire beings. Remember, love and covenant go hand in hand. So when God creates his covenants, he does so not only through his spoken words, but he also does them through deeds or actions. If you think about this, this is the way that God reveals his truth throughout all of pre-redemptive history prior to the fall, and then in redemptive history after the fall. Think, for example, back to the opening pages of Scripture. When God says, before anything exists, he says, let there be light. And then what happens? He follows that with action, with a deed. He creates light. And then subsequent to that, he follows that action with his own subsequent interpretive word. He saw that the light was good. So you see God speaking, acting, and then speaking again to interpret and to explain the nature of his actions. So that basically we can say that in all of God's covenants, he gives accompanying signs, an incarnation, if you will, of his covenantal word. And so what we want to do in this particular lecture is we want to explore God's covenantal signs, or what the Westminster Confession of Faith calls the sacraments of the covenant, the signs and seals of the covenant. So what we'll do first is we're going to survey the various signs of the covenant that we find throughout all of pre-redemptive and redemptive history. But then secondly, we want to ask a particular question, and then it's a common question that I've often received over the years, and it concerns the transition of Old Testament signs to New Testament signs. To ask or to focus the question more specifically, we can ask the question this way: why do we change from circumcision and then go to baptism? Why circumcision and then why does it change to baptism? So let's first go through a survey of the signs of the covenant. Now, I've said this in past lectures that when we go to the Garden of Eden prior to the fall, we see both the trees of knowledge and life. These two trees in the garden are the signs of the covenant of works. The tree of knowledge, I think, was a physical, visible sign of God's law. If you think, for example, as to how the psalmist describes the law in Psalm 19, verses 7 and 8, it's making wise the simple, and it even enlightens the eyes, is what the psalmist says. Listen to how the narrative here that Moses describes the Genesis fall in Genesis 3:6, when the woman looks at the tree of knowledge. So the woman saw that the tree was good for food, Genesis 3:6, and that it was a delight to the eyes, and that the tree was desired to make one wise. So here, the same description of the law, and it enlightens the eyes, and it makes wise the simple. These are the same things that the Genesis narrative uses to describe the tree of knowledge. The tree of life, we can say conversely, was again a physical, visible sign of God's promise of eternal life. I think the tree mostly disappears in the Bible. It appears a couple of times in Proverbs, but large in part, it appears at the beginning of the scriptures in the creation account, and then it appears at the conclusion of the Bible in Revelation chapter 22, where John talks about the tree of life and that the people of God, those who are in Christ, have right to eat from this tree. So the trees of knowledge and life are the signs of the covenant of works. When we move out into the covenant of grace, as we surveyed in the last lecture,

picture, we can say that all of God's covenantal dealings with his people, though there are many different covenants, they're all a part of the one covenant of grace. In other words, how God is administering his promise of salvation that begins in Genesis 3:15, and it goes all the way to the last words of Scripture. And in his covenant with Noah, we know that God instituted that covenant with Noah, but he also gave it an attending sign. That sign, of course, comes in Genesis chapter 9, verses 13 and 14, where he says this, "I have set my bow in the cloud, and it shall be the sign of the covenant between me and the earth. When I bring clouds over the earth, and the bow is seen in the clouds, I will remember my covenant that it is between me and you and every living creature of all flesh." Now remember, while the Noahic covenant is certainly a part of the covenant of grace, its purpose is to preserve the whole of the creation. So there is the stage that we spoke of, the stage upon which God unfolds the promise of salvation that comes to us in Christ. And the rainbow, even to this very day, is a reminder, a visible, physical reminder of that promise. I think what it ultimately conveys is that God, the warrior, has taken his bow by which he slung arrows at sinners in righteous judgment. He has taken that bow and he has hung it up upon the wall as a reminder that he has given his grace to allow the promises of salvation to unfold. But there is a sign there. The rainbow is that visible sign. In the Abrahamic covenant, we of course know that circumcision is the sign of that covenant. God continued the covenant of grace with Abraham, and he gave him the sign of circumcision in Genesis 17. But unlike the rainbow, which he gave to the whole of the creation, God gave circumcision exclusively to Abraham and to the Israelites. Now, momentarily, we'll look at circumcision in closer detail, but we at least at this point want to note that it is a sign of the Abrahamic covenant, which is a part of the larger covenant of grace. When we look at the Mosaic covenant, the covenant that God made with Israel at Sinai, he gave them a sign, and we read of this sign in Exodus 31:13, "Above all, you shall keep my Sabbaths, for this is a sign between me and you throughout your generations, that you may know that I, the Lord, sanctify you." Now, at first glance, we might think, well, how is it possible to make a time, a period of time, as a visible sign? But when we think about it, remember, this is the sign that he gives to Moses and the people. He says to let them know that he was at work in their midst. Well, how would this become manifest? Think about it. Each and every Sabbath day, people would cease from their labors. Those who were in proximity to the temple would go to the temple to worship, or perhaps more locally in the further regions of the nation, they would stop their work and that they would worship God. They would devote the whole day to rest in anticipation of the eternal rest to come. That would be a visible and physical reminder of God's covenant promises that he had given to the people. Moreover, they would be able to hear the word of God proclaimed on this day. They would be able to go to the temple or to the tabernacle, and they would be able to smell the burning flesh of the sacrifices. They would be able to touch, and even in some cases, to taste the flesh of the sacrifices. So the Sabbath is the sign of the Mosaic covenant. Now, with the Davidic covenant, there is no explicit sign mentioned, but I think that we can say is that implicitly, God's promise is manifest in the Davidic line itself. As long as there is a Davidic heir, the people of Israel would know God is keeping his promise because we can see this visible, physical person. Beyond this, when we get to the new covenant, which is a part of the covenant of grace,

and it unfolds in the New Testament, we know that there are two signs to this covenant, and that is baptism and the Lord's Supper. When Christ inaugurated the new covenant, the sacraments of the Old Testament, circumcision, Sabbath, the Davidic line, they found their fulfillment in Jesus. We can say in this way with Paul in 2 Corinthians 1:20 that Jesus, that Christ, is the yea and the amen of all of God's promises. So they terminate because Christ has come, the one to whom they all pointed. And so these Old Testament signs give way to his incarnation, and they open up the way, we can say, for the simplicity of the two signs of the new covenant, baptism, which Christ, of course, gives us the command in the Great Commission in Matthew 28, go into all the nations and baptize them. But then also we know of the Lord's Supper. Think of those familiar words that we hear each and every Lord's Day with the administration of the Lord's Supper, Luke 22, verses 19 and following. This is my body, which is given for you. Do this in remembrance of me. And likewise, the cup after they had eaten, saying, this cup that is poured out for you is the new covenant in my blood. So this is just a quick reconnaissance of the various signs of the covenant as we see them attending God's verbal administration of these covenant blessings. There comes the signs that point to God's covenantal activity. And that brings us to our second and what ultimately is our final point, which is wanting to answer that question, why do we transition from circumcision to baptism? You know, people say if the covenant of grace extends from Genesis 3:15 to Christ, why do the signs change? And in particular, we can answer this question in a very generic sense. The Apostle Paul says this in Galatians 2:17 when he speaks of food or drink or a festival or a new moon or Sabbath. He says, these are a shadow of the things to come, but the substance belongs to Christ. So again, because Christ has come, that's why these many different signs terminate upon Jesus. Now we know, of course, the Noahic sign still persists. Every time we see the rainbow, we're reminded of that promise that God will preserve the creation for the sake of the gospel. But we can think through a more detailed answer to this question when we say why circumcision gives way to baptism is by breaking it up into two separate questions. In parliamentary procedure, there's a thing where you can say, let's divide the question because that can bring some clarity to it. And so let's divide this question. We can first ask the question, why circumcision? And then when we answer that question, then we can ask a second question, why baptism? So let's first ask and answer the question, why circumcision? I think the simplest answer is that this was God's sign of his covenant with Abraham. So let's think through this as we flesh out, if you will, the nature of this sign. First, with respect to the individual male Israelite, the sign of circumcision was supposed to be indicative of a regenerate heart. Deuteronomy 10:16, Moses commands them, circumcise therefore the foreskin of your heart and be no longer stubborn. Circumcision is not merely a sign of Jewishness, although it certainly distinguishes Jew from Gentile. Rather, it's supposed to be a sign of the Spirit's work in the heart of the Israelite. Romans 2:28 and following, Paul says, for no one is a Jew who is merely one outwardly, nor is circumcision outward and physical, but a Jew is one inwardly, and circumcision is a matter of the heart by the Spirit, not by the letter. So it's supposed to point to a regenerate heart. But second, circumcision relates to God's covenant promise that the seed of the woman would crush the head of the serpent, and that God progressively reveals throughout redemptive history that the seed of the woman is also the seed of Abraham. And this is why

Okay? God has Abraham circumcise his reproductive member. The New Testament confirms this through the gospel genealogies that remind us that Jesus is, among other things, the seed of Abraham. And you see that in the opening verses of Matthew's gospel. But more specifically, how does circumcision closely connect us to Christ? Well, recall that God had Abraham cut the animals in half in Genesis 15, a sign that the covenant curse would fall upon God if he failed to keep his word, because remember, Abraham was fast asleep. But then God cuts, and I use that word specifically, God cuts a covenant with Abraham. Listen to how he describes the administration of circumcision in Genesis 17, 14. Any uncircumcised male who is not circumcised in the flesh of his foreskin shall be cut off from his people. He has broken my covenant. So circumcision is either indicative of a regenerate heart, the foreskin of the heart being cut off, or it's indicative of covenant curse. He's been cut off from the covenant. He's been cut off from the people. Now listen to how Isaiah describes the work of the suffering servant. He says this in Isaiah 53, verse 8, "By oppression and judgment he was taken away. And as for his generation, who considered that he was cut out of the land of the living, stricken for the transgression of my people?" Circumcision, the bloody ritual and painful ritual that it was, points to Christ, the seed of the woman, the seed of Abraham, being cut off, bearing the curse of the covenant, which is why Paul, for example, says in Colossians 2, 11 and 12, "In him you were circumcised with a circumcision made without hands by putting off the body of flesh by the circumcision of Christ." Paul is calling Christ's crucifixion his circumcision. It's his being cut off. It is his bloody curse-bearing action that saves us. "Having been buried with him in baptism, in which you were also raised with him through faith in the powerful working of God who raised him from the dead." So we see the circumcision side, but notice here that Paul also mentions baptism, because baptism is also a sign of covenant judgment if we don't have faith in Christ. Remember that Jesus in Mark 10, 38 and 39 calls his own crucifixion a baptism? So here, this paints the picture as to why circumcision, but now as Paul introduces baptism, it sets us up to ask the next question, okay, why baptism? Baptism, we can say this, is an equally physical, visible sign, though it is neither bloody nor painful as circumcision. I think some people say, well, circumcision is fleshly, baptism is spiritual. We want to say, no, they're both spiritual, they're both physical, they're both visible. It's just one is obviously bloody and painful, the other is not. But if we want to answer this question, I think John the Baptist gives us an answer. Why baptism? John the Baptist in the Gospels, especially in Matthew chapter 3, says that he was going to baptize with water, but Jesus, who came after him, was going to baptize with the Holy Spirit and fire. And of course, the fulfillment of this, where Christ baptizes with the Holy Spirit and fire, comes at Pentecost. We read this in an earlier lecture, but Acts 2:33, "Being therefore exalted at the right hand of God and having received from the Father the promise of the Holy Spirit, he," Jesus, "has poured out this that you yourselves are seeing and hearing." So here, Jesus is pouring out the Spirit. But here's the big difference. When Peter, for example, in 1 Peter chapter 3, or later in 2 Peter chapter 3, speaks of baptism, he connects it to the Old Testament flood. In the Old Testament, God

0: flooded the world with water. In the New Testament, in the wake of the ministry of Christ, he is flooding the world once again, but this time it's with the Spirit. This time it's with the Holy Spirit and fire. 2 Peter 3:5 and following, "For they deliberately overlook this fact that the heavens existed long ago and the earth was formed out of water and through water by the word of God, and that by means of these the world that then existed was deluged with water and perished. But by the same word, the heavens and earth that now exist are stored up for fire, being kept until the day of judgment and the destruction of the ungodly." Remember what John said, Jesus will baptize with the Holy Spirit and fire. So here we baptize because it's a sign, a visible sign, that Christ has poured out the Spirit, not merely upon the church, but upon the whole creation, and he is presently flooding it with the Spirit. So we can kind of bring this to a fine point, and we can make some concluding observations here. Why circumcision? To point to the crucifixion of the seed of the woman, the bloody cutting off and curse-bearing work of Jesus. His suffering on the cross then unleashes the outpouring of the Spirit. Why baptism? Because Christ has been cut off in his circumcision and he's poured out the Holy Spirit. It goes from circumcision, the work of Christ on the cross, to baptism, which is the outpouring of the Holy Spirit. It's not so much that one sign replaces another, but rather both point to the person and work of Christ as accomplishing both. And the church testifies that we and our children, like Noah and his household, have passed through the flood of the Spirit unto salvation rather than judgment. Why and how so? Because we look to Christ by faith. And as such, the signs of the covenant are a means of grace. As the Word of God brings the grace of salvation, when combined with the sign, in this case, baptism or the Lord's Supper, combined with the word, the sacraments, the signs of baptism and the Lord's Supper are also ways that we receive God's grace. When joined with the preaching of the word, these signs, baptism and the Lord's Supper, act as a seal and confirm God's covenant promises in Christ. In the covenant of grace, therefore, we need the sacraments as much as we need the Word of God, because God has given us both.
1: The signs of the new covenant, baptism and the Lord's Supper, are not incidental. They were given by God to communicate the reality of His grace to us in Christ. 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
2: NBC News Radio, I'm Michael Kastner. The government's always closely watched monthly jobs report is out. The Bureau of Labor Statistics says 29,000 non-farm payroll jobs were created in September. That's down from the 162,000 seen in August. NBC business correspondent Brian Chung.
3: That is well below what economists were expecting. They were hoping to see something like 84,000. So that at just 29,000 is only a fraction of that. The unemployment rate also did tick up a little bit to 4.2%.
2: The U.S. is sending another aircraft carrier to the Middle East in its war with Iran. Reports say a Marine Expeditionary Unit and the USS Theodore Roosevelt are heading to the region, making it the third aircraft carrier sent to Iran. And Krista Pike is receiving life-saving medical care after two lethal injections by the state of Tennessee failed to kill her. Attorneys for the death row inmate say she remains in critical condition. Michael Kastner, NBC News Radio.
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4: Thank you, Matthew. Hi, Pete.
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4: 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Or you can email us your question to steve@keylife.org. And if you can help us financially, please do. We'll squeeze every dime for the glory of God. And if you can't, pause sometime and just pray for this ministry, that we remain faithful, that we remain clear, and that God uses these sinners to touch people's lives. Pete, why don't you lead us in prayer? And then we'll get to these questions.
6: You got it. You got it. Father, we do come to you on this Friday, and we come into your presence, and we bow for a moment as we do remember that we are sinners saved by your grace. We think of who you are in your majesty, the high and holy and lifted up, in your perfections, your holiness, your righteousness. And yet, Lord God, we realize that in who you are, with all of your omnipotence and majestic power, you still love us, and you're gracious toward us, and long-suffering, patient, and merciful. And we need all of that because we are still sinners saved by grace. But thank you for your grace, and thank you that we have new names because we belong to you in Jesus. And we thank you that this is all because of what you have done. And so, Lord, today we come to you at the end of this week, and we praise you. We ask for your continued power in our lives, and that you would even meet us this weekend as we go to church and worship and be with your people and remember that the kingdom is here and the kingdom is coming. And so we pray that you would be with our pastors and priests and teachers and leaders and worship directors. Draw us into your presence and conform us more and more to your image. Now we commit this time of Q&A to you as we pray these things in the strong name of the only Savior, our Lord Jesus Christ. Amen.
4: Amen. Pete, this is an email. When we get to heaven, will we know our loved ones as we did on earth, or will we just know them as sisters and brothers in Christ?
6: All right, you take the first stab at that.
4: I think you got to be very careful about spiritualizing heaven.
6: Mm-hmm.
4: Heaven's going to be cool.
6: Mm-hmm. Yeah.
4: It really is. And I have a friend who wrote a book on heaven who said heaven's going to be the place where we have time to do the stuff we wanted to do but didn't have time when we were alive on earth.
6: Mm.
4: And I think it's better to put it that way.
6: Mm.
4: You know, I get the impression, you listen to some people talk, that it's going to be an ongoing worship service. I hope not. Listen, after an hour and a half, I'm ready to go home. I don't want to spend all of eternity singing worship songs and listening to preachers. So heaven, you know, don't spiritualize it so much. Of course we'll know each other. Of course they'll be friends. Of course when our family is there, it'll be a family time.
6: Mm-hmm.
4: Those are all things that are given. But when we get religious, we start spiritualizing it. And that bothers me sometimes.
6: I know. So yes, a simple answer is there's continuity
4: yeah.
6: between this world and the next, but it'll be perfection. The

0: continuity of perfection. And those relationships will be better.
1: Oh, a lot deeper.
0: Yeah.
1: And it's going to be, and it's going to be a good thing.
0: Yeah.
1: You know, religion will make you weird if you let it. You got to stop sometimes and say, if that's heaven, I don't want to go.
0: That's right.
1: But that's not heaven.
0: And you've taught me to use your sanctified imagination.
1: Yeah.
0: In thinking through the new heaven and the new earth, it's a new heaven, it's a new earth. We have perfected bodies and therefore capabilities that we don't now have.
1: Oh, yeah.
0: And there are unseen possibilities of what would be a part of. Just as work preceded sin and sin's entry into the world, I think there will be positive work.
1: I do.
0: Positive activity.
1: I think so.
0: Yeah.
1: And also, I've been promised I'll have hair.
0: Okay, back
1: in
0: yeah,
1: you, that's true.
0: You have some. This is not all that you had when you were 22.
1: That's true. This is an email. What is the best way to explain how we, as Christians, know that God exists without being able to see Him?
0: Yeah, yeah.
1: Don't bother. I mean, if you're not asked questions, don't go out and tell people stuff that they don't care about.
0: Mm.
1: That's what Jesus meant when he said, shake the dust off your feet and go to somebody who cares. I think God begins to move in people. And we don't have to justify everything.
0: Mm-hmm.
1: Just create questions and be prepared to answer them when they're asked.
0: Okay. And so that's one really good way. Just don't feel like you have to say things that you don't have definite answers for.
1: That's right. And
0: on the other hand, there are things that we can't see that we believe exist. Like, I can't see love, but I can see the result of love.
1: Yeah.
0: I can't see truth. I can't see truth, but I can see the results of truth. So there are many things that we can't see, but we can see the results of them.
1: That's true, and that's God in steroids.
0: Right. Right.
1: It really is. I agree. But I think we go out with this attitude that we've got to answer every question, got to meet every need, and we don't.
0: Mm-hmm.
1: I mean, God opens up every day of our lives people in whom He is working.
0: Mm-hmm.
1: And what we've got to do is not duck
0: when
1: that comes along.
0: Good point. Good point.
1: What is God doing when He changes somebody's name?
0: I love that. Yeah, you know, in some countries still today, and in the early church, they did this a lot. You become a Christian, and you get a new name.
1: Yeah, yeah.
0: It shows that there's a new thing taking place in your life, I think.
1: That's true. And you have to be careful. You don't make too much out of this. Mm-hmm. The Bible teaches we're going to have a new name in heaven.
0: Yeah.
1: And I'm kind of thinking that's cool. Steve Brown is pedestrian. I'd like to have a cool name, and I hope
0: Stephanus means what, crown?
1: Yeah, it does, but Steve doesn't sound like that. But a new name in heaven means that we'll know the essence of who we really are when we get him. You know, we do things like, well, Paul changed with Saul.
0: Yeah.
1: That changed his name to Paul. No, that's just a Greek way of saying something that was Hebrew. Sometimes names were changed.
0: Yes. Yeah, that's right.
1: I think Peter's name was given by Jesus because you're going to be a rock. So, I would just say that sometimes it's powerful. Sometimes not, but someday it's going to be your true name.
0: Ah, that's good.
1: What language? This is true. This is an email.
0: This is a real question.
1: What language will be spoken in heaven?
0: Hebrew.
1: No, English.
0: You think?
1: With a southern accent.
0: Well, that's because you're from the South. Somebody said to me the other day, you have an accent. I go, accent? I'm from Southern California. We don't have accents. You have an accent.
1: Back when Jimmy Carter was running for president, he came to Boston where I was serving, and I met him, and I said, it is so good to have somebody talk to us who doesn't have an accent. So, yeah.
0: So you think

0: It's English with a Southern accent.
1: I think that's, you know, I think it's fun to kid about, but I think it's irrelevant. I think communication is going to be so incredible and so right on that we will know.
0: Maybe we'll have the key to all languages and I'll finally be bilingual.
1: It could be. That wouldn't be bad.
0: I would love that. Okay.
1: What is an appropriate age for an elder in a church?
0: Oh, good question. You know, we always had young, we tried to always bring younger elders on that they could learn from older elders.
1: Yeah.
0: So in Hebrew culture in the first century, you know, you really were an adult until you were 30 or considered an adult. I think it was 30, right?
1: Right.
0: Ish. Jesus began his ministry then. I think you have to have some life experience under your belt, and people grow differently from different home environments and nurture and nature and all that. So I don't want to put a limit on that, but I think after 30, 35, maybe 40.
1: Yeah.
0: Elder means something.
1: It does.
0: And
1: it means you've been around for a while.
0: That's right. Life experience and some wisdom and growth in Christ.
1: Yeah, but sometimes you find somebody that's younger who has incredible wisdom and love for Christ.
0: That's right.
1: So don't make a rule out of it, but be wise about it, and that would be a pretty good thing. Guys, we got to go, but there's one other thing that I need to say before we do. Key Life is a listener-supported production of Key Life Network.

0: 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When contacting Steve Brown, please include our call letters, WCHR.
1: In the United States, and much of the world, actually, it seems like people are suffering from a crisis of purpose. Recent research indicated that as much as 91% of people experience a level of, at times in life, what's been called purpose anxiety, a frustrating, even depressing struggle to define their life's purpose. Have you ever felt that? And why do you think that is? Could it be that we've been conditioned to believe that purpose is one big elusive thing, a grand singular mission or calling that we must either discover or fail entirely? Well, this week on Discover the Word, we've been looking at some of the calling Bible stories that can help you hear God's calling on your life. Our hope is that these conversations can quiet some of that purpose anxiety and at the same time help you get better at hearing God's call. And so let's wrap up the week with another calling story on Discover the Word. I'm Brian Hettinga. 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The friends you study with on a regular basis are in place right now to finish off another week. Daniel Ryan Day prepared and is leading the conversations this time with Alisa Morgan and Bill Crowder and Rasul Berry. And they're looking at five Bible stories that can help you hear God's calling and help you be more comfortable with discovering your purpose in life. Because yikes, 91% of us experiencing a level of purpose anxiety, that's really high. And so let's listen to today's part of this study called Hearing God's Call.
2: Share about a time when you were so confident about something, but then you learned some new information and realized you were wrong. Where you thought you understood who God is or how God works, and then were surprised to find out God didn't fit into that box.
3: You know, coming from a, quote, broken home, a home of divorce and addiction, I had this shiny view that if I knew God, that everything was going to be

0: And if I, you know, did what I thought he wanted me to be, everything was going to be boom. And my life's been kind of normally, regularly broken, like everybody else's. Yeah.
1: Yeah, I think for me, it really started with how I came to faith in the first place. Like, I genuinely thought that God was rating people based on their quote unquote like goodness grading on a curve, and that I was, whatever that line was, I was clearly okay.
0: A+.
1: And and then realizing, oh no, sin is in me just as much, and also you don't grade on a curve, but you do grade with grace through Jesus. And it just was like a paradigm shift that changed everything.
0: That's good.
2: Yeah, I've been surprised many times at things that I think I know well that I've even studied, and then find out later with new information that I probably taught that wrong. And even one of the things that's been so helpful for me, but also so challenging for me throughout my life, is meeting people that come from different backgrounds and hearing stories of faith that just break apart the boxes that I feel like God fits into. Mm-hmm. And in our final calling story, which is really two calling stories in one, I think we'll see how God's most important calling for all of us is to transformation and obedience. Mm. Because we're going to meet a character in particular who had a very strong and clear and well-articulated picture of who God is, and found out God was bigger and didn't fit in the box that he had built. So let's go around and read Acts chapter 9, verses 1 through 22.
0: Okay, I'll start. Meanwhile, Saul was uttering threats with every breath and was eager to kill the Lord's followers. So he went to the high priest. He requested letters addressed to the synagogues in Damascus, asking for their cooperation in the arrest of any followers of the way he found there. He wanted to bring them, both men and women, back to Jerusalem in chains. As he was approaching Damascus on his mission, a light from heaven suddenly shone down on him. He fell to the ground and heard a voice saying to him, "Saul, Saul, why are you persecuting me?" "Who are you, Lord?" Saul asked. And a voice replied, "I am Jesus, the one you are persecuting. Now get up and go into the city, and you will be told what to do."
1: The men with Saul stood speechless, for they heard the sound of someone's voice, but saw no one. Saul picked himself up off the ground, but when he opened his eyes, he was blind. So his companions led him by the hand to Damascus. He remained there blind for 3 days and did not eat or drink. Now there was a believer in Damascus named Ananias. The Lord spoke to him in a vision, calling, "Ananias." "Yes, Lord," he replied. The Lord said, "Go over to Straight Street to the house of Judas. When you get there, ask for a man of Tarsus named Saul. He is praying to me right now. I have shown him a vision of a man named Ananias coming in and laying hands on him so he can see again."

0: Gentiles and to kings, as well as to the people of Israel. And I will show him how much he must suffer for my name's sake. So Ananias went and found Saul. He laid his hands on him and said, Brother Saul, the Lord Jesus, who appeared to you on the road, has sent me so that you might regain your sight and be filled with the Holy Spirit.
1: Instantly, something like scales fell from Saul's eyes, and he regained his sight. Then he got up and was baptized. Afterward, he ate some food and regained his strength. Saul stayed with the believers in Damascus for a few days, and immediately he began preaching about Jesus in the synagogue, saying, He is indeed the Son of God. All who heard him were amazed. Isn't this the same man who caused such devastation among Jesus' followers in Jerusalem, they asked? And didn't he arrest them and take them in chains to the leading priests? Saul's preaching became more and more powerful, and the Jews in Damascus couldn't refute his proofs that Jesus was indeed the Messiah.
2: Yeah. So I said there's two calling stories there. What are our two calling stories?
3: Well, there's Saul, who is called by the Lord Jesus and who reveals himself to him on his way to persecuting those who were followers of Jesus.
0: And then there's Ananias, who he's one of my favorite characters because he's kind of like us in that he feels very comfortable arguing with God. wait a minute, Lord, you don't know this guy like I do. What are you doing here? But God sends him to Saul to restore his sight and to bring him into the local community of believers in Damascus.
2: Yeah. How long does Ananias's calling last?
0: About a half hour.
2: Maybe. Yeah. So his calling for this one particular situation, 30 minutes. But what was the deeper calling that Ananias had been called into?
1: Yeah. Really a whole theology of grace.
2: Yeah. And so in a way, it was quick. Right? He heard God's voice. Hey, I want you to go. He debated with God a little bit for good reason. Hey, this is the guy that's actually come to probably kill me.
0: Yeah.
2: Or at least arrest me.
0: Yeah, you want me to be the first one in chains? Is that what's happening here?
2: Yeah.
1: Yep.
2: But there must have been this lifetime or at least continual rhythm of faithfulness and obedience and leaning into God's presence and listening for God that must have been present.
1: Well, sure. Could you imagine he goes and he's obedient and he sees Saul given his sight back, and then he watches Paul's life for however long Ananias was alive. Wowzers.
2: So sometimes calling is actually like a specific calling can be really short, right? Hey, I just want you to go over and minister to this person. And then the rest of it is about this lifetime of obedience that Ananias has. But then sometimes it's a lot longer than that, which is definitely Saul's story. And this story is just so amazing because how does it start? What is Saul trying to do at the beginning of the story?
0: Trying to kill Christians.
2: Yeah.
0: Or in the very least to arrest them and take them in chains back to Jerusalem.
2: Yeah, the quote, destroy the church.
0: Yeah.
2: Right? Like that's what it says
1: pretty
2: that
1: radical.
2: He's trying to do.
1: Yeah.
2: And then a few paragraphs later, he's doing what?
0: He's practicing first century apologetics. I mean, he's defending the role of Jesus as the fulfillment of Israel's Messiah.
2: So why might these stories be a good way to end a series on calling?
1: I think they're kind of all-inclusive. Calling, you know, as we've pointed out in several places, you know, is a general invitation into a relationship to be who we were created to be and do what we were created to do. But then it leads into a lifetime of living that out. You know, human beings and human doings both together.
3: I think about that book title from Eugene Peterson, A Long Obedience in the Same Direction. And the concept of faithfulness over time being what we're called to. And that helps me to not put too much pressure on myself that my calling is supposed to look like somebody else's who may have a long, sustained, large platform. But it also frees me not to be complacent or just think that because I'm not that person that I don't have anything to offer. Because what Ananias offered was incredibly important.
2: Yeah. For Saul, now better known as Paul, his specific missionary calling included a lot of different things, right? But overall, it was this complete reorientation of his life around who Jesus was. Ananias's special calling was even briefer by far than Paul's. Just a quick trip to take care of and show love to his mortal enemy, you know, no big deal. Yet when it comes to calling and vocation, both Paul and Ananias show us that our primary calling is

0: follow Jesus, right? To obey him, even when he asks us to do hard things. So going back to our question, what are you supposed to do with your life? It's where we started this whole series. I can't tell you for sure, but I do know that regardless of where we are in life right now, God is calling you and I into an ever-deepening relationship with him, where we're being transformed into the person that God has made us to be. So whether that's toward the end of your life, as you wait for glory, or as you keep working a job that maybe you don't really enjoy, or maybe you haven't even started your career yet and you're trying to figure out what you're supposed to do with your life, these stories show us that God made us, he's with us, and he's given us everything that we need to follow him.
1: Well, I hope you found that helpful this week as we looked at five Bible stories that can help us when we're struggling with the question, so what am I supposed to do with my life? Because we would like to make a difference, have an impact, find our purpose, you know, discover our calling. But we also know that sometimes that can be elusive and unclear, frustrating, even demoralizing. And hearing God's call is often different than we expect. But we can be sure that God is calling, and he's calling you not just to do something, but to become someone. Daniel Ryan Day, Elisa Morgan, Bill Crowder, and Rasul Berry around the table with you for another week of Bible Engagement for Life here on Discover the Word. 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But, you know, no matter what age, whether you're a mature Christian or just starting out on your faith journey, this Bible study will help you explore what the Bible says about calling and vocation, not as a single job title or a perfect plan, but as an invitation to become more like Jesus. 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All right, well, thanks for being part of the group again this week. Next week, Mart is back at the table with Elisa and Bill for a 3-week series of conversations that revisits the story of a world-class liar and deceiver. Jacob, the father of the original 12 tribes of Israel and the grandson of Abraham, turned out to be so dishonest that he had to leave his home to avoid being killed by an older brother he betrayed. And yet his legacy is as wonderful as it is mysterious. God loved Jacob and chose him to be a blessing to every family on the face of the earth. So it's a study you'll want to be part of. 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
2: God's intentions can neither be altered nor disrupted. What he purposes will transpire without delay, without hindrance, and without failure. Everything that happens on this earth falls within the framework of exactly what God has purposed. Exactly.
1: When you're hurting, what you want most is an answer. Why did this happen? Why me? Why now? Job wanted answers too. He'd lost everything. His children, his health, his livelihood. And when God finally spoke, something surprising happened. God never answered a single question. And yet Job walked away from that exchange satisfied. Today on Insight for Living, Chuck brings us to the final chapter of Job's story and to what it reveals about the God we so often misunderstand. We begin with context as Chuck reads select passages from the book of Job.
2: Saying goodbye to Job is like saying farewell to a long-standing friend. He has become a part of our family and a part of our conversation and really a part of our lives. Just a few excerpts from the 42nd chapter. If you have your Bible open, if you're new with us and not familiar with your Bible, the largest book in the Bible is the book of Psalms. And Job is just before Psalms. We're going to look at a few verses from the last chapter of this great old book of Job. Chapter 42 of Job, verse 1. Then Job answered the Lord and said, I know that you can do all things, and that no purpose of yours can be thwarted. Who is this that hides counsel without knowledge? Therefore, I have declared.

0: shared that which I did not understand, things too wonderful for me, which I did not know. Hear now, and I will speak. I will ask you, and you instruct me. I have heard of you by the hearing of the ear, but now my eye sees you. Therefore, I retract, and I repent in dust and ashes. Verse 10, the Lord restored the fortunes of Job when he prayed for his friends, and the Lord increased all that Job had twofold. Verse 12, the Lord blessed the latter days of Job more than his beginning. Verse 16, after this, Job lived 140 years and saw his sons and his grandsons four generations. And Job died an old man and full of days.
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0: It's amazing how miscommunication can lead to misunderstanding. This is especially true when what is being communicated winds up in the hearing of the wrong person. I thought of that just this past week when I came across the story of a Minneapolis couple who were there in February, and it was raw and it was frigid, and they decided they would enjoy a long weekend together in Florida, under the sun and relaxing at the beach. The problem was both of them worked, and so getting a schedule that coordinated was a tough thing to do. So the husband agreed to go just a day earlier, and he would meet his wife, who would come that day following. When he got to the hotel, he pulled out his laptop and decided to send his wife an email back in Minneapolis. However, he accidentally left off one letter in her address, and so the email went to another person without his realizing it. In Houston, a widow had just returned from her husband's funeral. He was a minister of many years and had been called home to glory following a sudden heart attack. The widow checked her email, expecting condolence messages from relatives and friends. Upon reading the first message, however, she fainted and fell to the floor. The widow's son heard the noise and rushed into the room and then turned and saw the message on the computer screen, which read, "To my loving wife from your departed husband. Subject, I've arrived." It went on to say, "I've just arrived and have been checked in. Everything went very smoothly after my departure. I also verified that everything has been prepared for your arrival tomorrow." "Looking forward to seeing you then. Hope your journey is as uneventful as mine was. P.S. It sure is hot down here." Miscommunication can lead to serious misunderstanding. That can happen, and it often does, in, believe it or not, even in the truths of the Bible. This is especially so when right truth is deposited in a wrong context or in the ears of someone not able to understand them. Children are a classic example of this. They could become confused and even, if the truth were known, embarrassed if they don't understand the context in which the scriptures

are written. Cynthia and I have a very good friend, a couple, who several years ago with their young son, Gary, were enjoying the holidays and decided shortly after the holidays that they would read the Bible through. And they would have their son, about 10 or 11 years old at the time, be there with them so that he would be able to make the journey. And so they got underway in the book of Genesis. And it wasn't long before Adam and his wife are naked and are not ashamed. The boy listened in silence. And a little later, Adam has relations with his wife, it says, and she bears the son. And a little later than that, the older son murders the younger brother. And then in the fifth chapter, he again has relations with his wife, and she bears another son named Seth. And that leads to the story of Noah and the great flood that brought such vast destruction. But the story of Noah ends in a shameful way, where he uncovers himself in his tent and dies in a sense of shame. At about the time they got underway in chapter 19 of Genesis on Sodom and Gomorrah, Gary said, "Stop. Daddy, should I be listening to all of this stuff?" was his question. You know, not a thing wrong with what was being read, but in the ears of a child, he wonders, what is this book all about? New believers can have the same reaction, and truth from the scriptures can become for them confusing, even about God. Can't you imagine a young believer not knowing much about his or her heavenly Father asking, why would a good God allow his chosen people, the Jews, to live 400 years and more in Egyptian bondage? Why would a good God do that? Why would a loving God encourage the destruction of all the Canaanites when Joshua and the Jews invaded the land and moved through Jericho? I mean, every one of them was to be killed. And how could a holy God call David a man after my own heart when before he dies, he is guilty of adultery and murder and is in fact a polygamist, numerous wives, a man after God's heart? And while we're at it, how could a compassionate, faithful God stand back and allow an upright, good man like Job to suffer like he did? Man, if I keep this up, you might wonder why we even take the time to open the scriptures. But all of those questions have answers. They're not simple answers, and they won't satisfy everyone. But take this last one. Maybe we should let Job tell us what he thinks of his God, since he's the one who went through it all and lost everything, including his 10 adult children and his ability to make a living once he was struck down by that dreadful plague that covered his body with boils. And then had to endure three and four alleged friends who came with their sermons and condemnation and judgment. And where was God? Even Job asked that question. Well, I think this would make us want to listen carefully when Job begins to teach us some things about our God. I could have chosen those words of instruction from Job from several chapters, but I've decided to really limit our thinking to the last chapter. And like we did last time, I have seven particular lessons that I think Job would teach us if he were alive today. And thankfully, his words are preserved for us to read. If you were with us last time, we had you make a column of seven and to title that column, What Job Teaches Us About Ourselves. Today, please go back to that same page, or if you're new with us, just find a blank page in your Bible anywhere and put at the top, just the top of the page, What Job Teaches Us About Our God, and number 1 through 7. Job is set through God.

God's lecture, which began in chapter 38 and 39, went into chapter 40, chapter 41, and he never answers the question. He escorts Job around the universe and introduces him to several of the animals of the field and the birds of the air, but he doesn't answer Job's questions. And remarkably, at the end of the book, Job is submitting to this God, this heavenly Father who permitted, even allowed, all of these things to occur, and still doesn't give specific answers to the specific questions. And yet he submits. Surely he knows some things of God that we need to know as well, without having all of our questions answered. Verse 1, chapter 42. Then Job answered the Lord and said, I know that you can do all things. Number one in a list of seven, there is nothing God cannot do. Having heard and having realized the limitless power of his infinite God, Job puts his observation and realization into the simplest of terms: you can do all things. There is nothing God cannot do. Theologians call this, an interesting word, omni, which means all, potent, powerful, omnipotent. That tells us that there is no limitation, no condition, no reservation, no obstacle that hinders in any way the activities, the acts, the works of our Heavenly Father. Tozer put it this way: all his acts are done without effort. He expends no energy that must be replenished. His self-sufficiency makes it unnecessary for him to look outside himself for a renewal of strength. All the power required to do all that he wills to do lies in undiminished fullness in his own infinite being. Beautiful way to put it. He creates from nothing without any decrease of energy. He sustains all life without ever needing any assistance from any other source. He even raises from the dead those he wishes to raise without facing any resistance. And he withholds the most powerful creature ever created, Satan himself, with no struggle, without the slightest effort expended on his part. Nothing stands in God's way. Nothing hinders God's work. Nothing successfully restrains his will. That's why only he deserves the word awesome. Now, we've cheapened the word. We've given awesome to everything. Stereos are now awesome in their sound. Back when they built them, Datsun, the early Z car, was called awesome. I remember going to the showroom and looking at the Datsun. It didn't seem awesome the longer I looked at it. It had four wheels like every other car. It was smaller than all other cars I'd try to squeeze into. It didn't look awesome, but the kids were saying, and the advertisements were saying, it is awesome. Let me warn you about words. Don't use that one that much. Reserve it for God. Reserve it for one who knows no limitation, faces no impossibility, hurdles no obstacle, and can accomplish whatever he sets out to do 100% of the time. Four times in the scriptures, we read in different words that nothing is impossible with God. Here are the verses. Jeremiah 32, 17, Jeremiah 32, 27, Luke 1, 37, Luke 18, 27. Twice in Jeremiah, twice in the Gospel by Luke, all four agreeing. Four specific times in the Word of God, zero impossibilities.
You sang of it when you sang the hymn, immortal, invisible, God only.

wise, in light inaccessible, hid from our eyes. Most blessed, most glorious, the Ancient of Days, Almighty. Ah, there it is. Victorious, thy great name we praise. Almighty. When you use the word Almighty, it fits only one. Isn't it interesting how ill-acquainted we are with our Heavenly Father? And this is just one of His numerous attributes. There's a second, and I find it at the end of verse 2, no purpose of yours can be thwarted. It is impossible to restrain or nullify God's purposes. It is impossible to restrain or nullify God's purposes. You see the word thwarted, if you carry a New American Standard Bible, as I do, you have found the word thwarted. The Hebrew term is the word that means to cut off. No purpose of yours can be cut off, stopped. God's intentions can neither be altered nor disrupted. What He purposes will transpire without delay, without hindrance, and without failure. Everything that happens on this earth falls within the framework of exactly what God has purposed. Exactly. None of it surprises Him. None of it has to be anticipated on His part. It is all unfolding precisely as His perfect omniscience has planned it. Now, I'm going to interject something here that maybe will get your attention, because some of you struggle with absolute sovereignty. It's probably because you have not faced a cataclysmic experience. Christians who go through what I would call a cataclysmic test have little trouble, ultimately, with grasping and embracing God's absolute sovereignty. I'll show you an example. Turn ahead to the book of Daniel. Get beyond the longer prophets. You'll get to Ezekiel, and then the next book is Daniel. Ezekiel is one of the longer of the major prophets, and Daniel follows Ezekiel. Chapter 4 is a story of a man who is full of himself. He's the king of Babylon, which would be much like the land of Iraq today. You could make your own analogies, but Nebuchadnezzar is his name. He believed he was responsible for the kingdom as it was, for the buildings as they had been built, for the gardens as they stood, for the beauty of the waterfalls, for the wonderful pools that had been dug, for the water that flowed, for the people that lived, for all of life as it appeared in the land of Babylon, and he said so. Nebuchadnezzar saw himself as all sovereign, and he said so. Toward the end of the chapter, verse 29, after an encounter with Daniel, who prophesied this would happen, Nebuchadnezzar, 12 months later,

0: kingdom that his eye can see. And the king reflected and said, now feel the arrogance as it drips out of verse 30. Is this not Babylon the Great, which I myself have built as a royal residence by the might of my power and for the glory of my majesty? While the word was in the king's mouth, a voice came from heaven saying, King Nebuchadnezzar, to you it is declared, sovereignty has been removed from you. It doesn't stop there. The voice continues, you will be driven away from mankind, and your dwelling place will be with the beasts of the field. You will be given grass to eat like cattle, and 7 periods of time will pass over you until you recognize, let me say it again, until you recognize that the Most High is ruler over the realm of mankind and bestows it, that is sovereignty, on whomever he wishes. Immediately, remember, God's purposes are never cut off, never thwarted. Immediately after the voice came from heaven, judgment fell. The worst, or the word concerning Nebuchadnezzar was fulfilled. He was driven away from mankind, began eating grass like cattle. His body was drenched with the dew of heaven until his hair had grown like eagle's feathers and his nails like birds' claws. Pause and imagine that. The man who walked on the roof of the palace is now grazing in the field outside the walls of the palace for 7 years, I take it. His hair grows long, of course, and his nails curl and twist like birds' claws. He is insane. He once had his faculties. He once was able to speak the words. I read no words that he spoke. He's eating like a beast in the field. He's grazing. He's living in the elements of the land. He is nothing, because the sovereign God of heaven said, that's enough. Curtains. And he's there all that period of time. I call that a cataclysmic experience.
1: There's nothing our God cannot do, no obstacle he can't clear, no purpose that can be thwarted or cut off. Chuck Swindoll opened the final message of our study in Job today by lifting our eyes to the sheer power of God, the one who does according to his will and whose plans unfold exactly as he intends. There's more ahead as Chuck continues his message titled, What Job Teaches Us About Our God. 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Also, we're excited to let you know that Chuck recently sat down with actor and talk show host Kirk Cameron. You probably know that Kirk played the wisecracking teenager in the TV show Growing Pains, and then went on to make Christian films like Fireproof and several excellent documentaries. But you might not know that Kirk had rejected God until he was 17. Then he went to church and heard a sermon that transformed the course of his life. It was a message by Chuck Swindoll. Their uplifting conversation is almost 40 years in the making. Enrich your soul with this discussion between Chuck and Kirk Cameron. You can find it at insight.org/conversation. I'm Bill Meyer, inviting you to join us when Chuck Swindoll presents his final message in his in-depth study of Job. Monday,

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4: Our word for today comes from 1 Kings chapter 3. Then the king said, "Bring me a sword." So they brought a sword before the king, and the king said, "Divide the living child in two and give half to one and half to the other." Now, this well-known account of Solomon's wisdom in determining which mother was telling the truth is the first recorded display of the wisdom God gave the new king to do justice and to govern the people. The first application of this wisdom wasn't for pressing foreign policy or economic issues, but for a child's life. And not the child of privilege, but a child born to a prostitute. Why would Solomon even spend time on such a matter when it could have been left to a lower magistrate? Because if a nation is to be great, it must first be good. This story reveals the best evidence of a nation's goodness is found in how the least among us and most vulnerable are treated under the law with justice.
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6: 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I've done stuff at San Quentin. 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
7: Mark Twain has a story titled The Mysterious Stranger, where two small children ask the mysterious stranger to make their depressed grandfather happy. The stranger makes him insane, and when the children complain, he tells them that the only way to be happy is to be insane. Now that's cynical and bleak. Believers know that it's not only cynical and bleak, it's a lie. But it may be the only alternative to Jesus. It explains the anger and the depression and the craziness. Christians are crazy too. Crazy like a fox. I'm Steve Brown. You think about that. Share what you just heard with a friend. Go to youthinkaboutthat.com.
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9: When we come into the presence of God, we are in the presence of the whole host of heaven. And here on the outskirts of Jericho, the hosts of heaven became visible in this one who spoke to Joshua to encourage him that God had mobilized the armies of heaven to go before him to the promised land.
10: 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Stay tuned for that message from R.C. Sproul, but first, we'll continue our conversation with Matthew Lynch as we talk about the Old Testament violence and the peace of God, the many voices

0: are coming together for the one message. I'm your host, Adam Miller. You're listening to Songtime Radio. This week, as we've been working our way through the book of Judges, we've been talking about how God defines his loyalty very differently than you and I might understand or perceive. Because when Joshua asked the commander of the Lord's army, "Are you for us or are you for our enemies?" The Lord answers, "No." That is not the rubric by which God decides his loyalty. He doesn't choose one side one day and then switch sides to the other. On the other day, they upset him and suddenly he switched sides again. He is loyal to himself. He is loyal to his character, his providential and sovereign rule. That is where God's loyalty lies, and he is benevolent to whoever will choose to align themselves with him, submit to him, worship him, and repent. And so we see that he is faithful to Joshua, but he is also faithful to Rahab the harlot, while also judging Achan and the inhabitants of the land who refuse to repent. Now, that being said, I understand that it is still hard for us to see this conquest language in the book of Joshua. And that is why we've been talking with our author this week, Matthew Lynch. His book is called Flood and Fury, Old Testament Violence and the Shalom of God. And Matt, one of the things that I think is very ironic is that people have a hard time with Joshua and all of its conquest language, but they don't make the same fuss about the book of Judges, which follows the book of Joshua, which is far more violent. Far more complex and crude in all of its dealings, and it shows the sort of people who refuse to do what God had told them to do. But embedded in both stories, we have these outsiders being welcomed in. So in Joshua, we have Rahab, the harlot, coming into the family of God. And a few generations later, it actually says that Rahab was the great-great-great-grandmother of Boaz, who would eventually marry a woman named Ruth. And the book of Ruth follows the book of Judges. It's actually taking place in the timeline, right in the middle of the book of Judges. That shows us that God is not really particular about sides and choosing friends and foes. He is looking for people who are welcomed into his family, including outsiders.
1: Yeah, absolutely. And one of the surprises at the end of Judges, when things really kind of fall off a cliff and it's utter chaos, especially for women, to take that contrast with Ruth, is that this is all happening, it says, during the time of the grandson of Moses. So we're just two generations from Moses, and Israel's in utter disarray. And it's a reminder of a point you made earlier, which is that Israel itself is not— the problems don't just lie out there. And I think that's a point that Joshua wants to make, is that the threats are not just external. And in fact, the primary ones are going to be internal. And there's a surprise at the book of, at the end of Joshua as well. And that is that having gone in and begun to settle the land, there's a lot of it that's not settled at the, in the book of Joshua. Joshua turns to the people and he says, "Put away the gods that are among you." He says it to him twice. And as a reader, you're thinking, well, hold on, I thought the whole reason we're ousting Canaanites is because they might have idols. What if they're internal? Maybe that's the bigger threat. And so the people have to deal, I think the book is challenging us to not just see the problems as external. And as you know, culturally, that's a challenge for us to want to sort of put all the problems out there with outsiders. But Joshua challenges us to look within our own community to see what are the idols that we need to get rid of, remove, destroy among ourselves.
0: Mm. And it should also be mentioned that Ruth is the great-great-great-granddaughter of daughter-in-law of Rahab.
1: Yeah. That's right.
0: So the connection there is obvious. We're meant to see that connection as well, I think, in a beautiful way. For our listeners who maybe the Old Testament has been a hard part of their Bible study, the reading through the Bible in the year, they really struggle with it. It's not the same genre of scripture as what we're familiar with the New Testament Gospels and the epistles. As a professor, a teacher, a scholar of the Old Testament, what kind of

0: key advice do you have for people on how to read through the Old Testament and not get bogged down by the different genre?
1: Yeah, I think, I mean, as an interpretive practice, I think, first of all, learning how, what to expect of different genres is important. So there, as we've mentioned, narrative is often just describing things. And the narrator will not be heavy-handed in giving you the moral lesson or God's take on it. It will sometimes just say, like, you know, and, or at least imply that Jephthah sacrificed his daughter, or that there's all these horrific acts of violence happening. But I think that these texts do have a moral compass to them, but it's in reading it in relation to the Torah that we gain that perspective. And so it demands a lot of us as readers, and I think that that makes it challenging. But the second thing that I would also add, though, is that if you struggle with reading the Old Testament around questions of violence and you find that that persists, and I think for a lot of people it will, you know, that signals something in you that maybe is worth cultivating, which is that you have a sense of right and wrong and of justice. And Scripture invites you to bring those things before God. And so I don't think reading the Old Testament means cauterizing all of our moral nerves and saying, well, just shut up and deal with it. But we can also then, as a third point, take comfort in the fact that the Old Testament, what we call the Old Testament, was Jesus's formative curriculum. It was he was schooled in the Torah, in the Old Testament as a young boy growing up. His teaching is saturated with it. It's clear that how he understood God and what he understood his mission to be in the world is all rooted in Scripture. And so we can trust the curriculum in that sense, where in the aggregate, this leads toward a life like Christ, because he himself is formed by these Scriptures. And so even if we can't work out exactly how every single text points to Christ, the arrows aren't always so direct, I think we can at least trust the entire curriculum to submit ourselves to it and say, I can trust this because I trust Jesus. And somehow this will lead, if I submit myself to it under the guidance of the Spirit, to a life like Christ and teachings like we see in the ministry of Christ.
0: We've been talking with Matthew Lynch. He's the author of Flood and Fury, Old Testament Violence and the Shalom of God. It addresses a topic that, quite honestly, is not an easy one to cover, but he does so delicately and also very, it's a beautiful display of what is at the core of this message, the core of the book of Joshua, the core of the Old Testament, to show us the glory of God and his love, his patience, his long-suffering, but also his grace and his mercy. And I think it does it in a way that is compelling and also instructive, and maybe for you, we'll open up the Old Testament to you in a new and exciting way. So I cannot thank you enough, Matt, for being a part of the Many Voices for That One Message and joining us to talk about Flood and Fury.
1: Thanks. It's great. Great to be here.
0: If you'd like to find out more information about Matthew Lynch and his book, Flood and Fury, give us a call. It's 508-362-7070, or you can head over to our website at songtime.com. Well, today, as we're also wrapping up our study, looking at what I consider the key principle to understanding the rest of the book of Joshua, and quite honestly, answering a lot of the questions about loyalty and God's anger, God's vengeance, God's wrath, as well as God's grace and his mercy, it really comes down to us understanding just one word in Joshua chapter 5. When Joshua, the commander of Israel's armies, encounters the commander of the Lord's army and says, "Who are you loyal to? Where do you show fealty? Are you for us or are you for our enemies?" The response is no. That one word, no. Until we sit down with it and understand the implications of it, we will not be able to make sense of who God is,

0: how he shows loyalty and who he is faithful to. God is faithful first and foremost to himself, to his sovereign rule and his sovereign plans and his priorities. And he is benevolent to anyone who is aligned with him. The question is not whether or not God is for Joshua. The question is Joshua for God? Who is on the Lord's side? That is the appropriate question here. Well, it is also said by the commander of the Lord's army that he is here, that he has arrived, and he is ready to lead the battle, and it gives the battle instructions on how the battle for Jericho will be won, and it involves the people walking around the city of Jericho, not actually doing the attacking. God will do the work. He will lead the battle, and he will bring the victory for himself. Here is a late R.C. Sproul with a closer look at our study here in the overlapping of chapter 5 and chapter 6 of Joshua.
1: Now that incident that we read in the Old Testament speaks of the invisible realm that human beings cannot see. That it's not like that there's a guardian angel, singular, out there for each individual, but that there is this multitude of the heavenly host, an army of these ministering spirits under the command of God who are prepared to minister to God's people in times of crises. And now we see the commander of this heavenly host, the captain of the Lord of hosts, saying to Joshua, now you are going to fight for me because I'm taking over. Now, what's Joshua's response to this? And Joshua fell on his face to the earth and worshiped and said to him, what does my Lord say to his servant? Then the commander of the Lord's army said to Joshua, take your sandal off your foot, for the place where you stand is holy. And Joshua did so. Now, in the earlier series that we did on Face to Face with Jesus, I mentioned that there is an ongoing debate about the identity of this captain of the Lord of hosts. I would say most Old Testament scholars would say that what we have here is the appearance of an angel, perhaps the Archangel Gabriel, the chief angel that is in charge of the whole angelic community in heaven. And that we don't need to look beyond that to speculate that what we have is a Christophany, an Old Testament manifestation of the presence of Christ himself. But there is precedent in the Old Testament for Old Testament manifestations of Christ. Most clearly is in Isaiah chapter 6, when Isaiah sees the Lord high and lifted up on the throne. The New Testament in John's Gospel, that is claimed to have been a vision of Christ. So we do have precedence for the manifestation of Christ in the Old Testament. The thing that inclines me to think that perhaps this is a Christophany, the manifestation of Christ to Joshua, is Joshua's response of worship. Now, I know there are times in the scripture where people do fall down and worship angels, and they're not supposed to do that. Angels are not to be venerated in the sense of being given worship. But Joshua worships this one who speaks to him. And secondly, the words of this messenger are so reminiscent of the encounter that Moses had with God in the Midianite wilderness when he said to Moses, take off your shoes from off your feet, for the ground whereon thou standest is holy ground. One thing is clear, whether through an angelic appearance or through a pre-incarnate manifestation of Christ, we have here Joshua meeting the presence of God, and it is a moment that is holy. I think the application of this narrative that we've looked at today really is quite simple. That God mobilizes heaven and earth to accomplish his purposes for his people. I really think that we have

radically underestimated the important reality of the angels of God in many, many ways. Not only in the New Testament teaching that we are to be careful of how we deal with strangers because we may be entertaining angels unaware, but also the biblical injunctions of the care we are to give in worship, realizing that when we enter into worship, when we come into the presence of God, we are in the presence of the whole host of heaven. And here on this day, on the outskirts of Jericho, the hosts of heaven became visible in this one who spoke to Joshua to encourage him that God had mobilized the armies of heaven to go before him to the promised land.

When Joshua asked whose side the Lord was on, he was asking the wrong question. That's what makes the response so provocative. He should have asked, who is on the Lord's side? The Lord is not a God who shifts his loyalties, cheering for one team at one point and then the other team at another time. Ultimately, God is for God, loyal to his own sovereign plan. That is why the answer no and not yes is so important. God is not a mascot. He is on his own side, benevolent only to those who align with him. Our initial response might be to say, well, of course, I'm on the Lord's side, but do you understand how easy it is for us to make this presumption, to fall into the same thing that Joshua fell into, to assume that God will approve of everything that we do?

0: you, that God will side with us, even with our enemies. He will grant us whatever we asked for. And then we get angry with God when he doesn't meet up to our expectations. The book of Joshua warns us against making assumptions about God. We have to understand that this unique story calls us to loyalty to him, not his loyalty to us. He is loyal to us. The question is, are you committed to him? Are you so devoted to him that it is seen through how you live your life, in your prayer life, what you're praying for? Is it seen clearly in your loyalties, in your patience with other people? You know, we get angry at people and we expect God to do what we think is just for them. But the reality is, God shows his loyalty by being patient and kind, slow to anger, steadfast in love. He is not willing that any should perish, but that all should come to repentance. And by doing so, he is giving more time for them. We don't know what it will take for somebody to come to repentance, but God knows. And so our loyalty is really questioned or brought into question and measured by our willingness to have compassion, to repent, and to trust in God to do what is right. This is why it is so important for us to learn from this principle and to not bring our presuppositions, our arguments against what God has said in his word, against what God has declared here in Joshua, that he is calling judgment against those who refuse to repent. It already said that their hearts were melted. They felt remorse, but they did not come to repentance. And so therefore, God's judgment and his justice is right. God waited 400 years, it tells us in Genesis, that he waited 400 years to bring out judgment against the people of Canaan. They refused to acknowledge him. They refused to repent. And God was that patient. You know, America hasn't even been around for that long. God was so patient, and his judgment waited until it was time to punish them for their sin and to reward his own people for their faithfulness in following him in the wilderness. I hope that this encourages you, and I hope it helps you to put into context the events of the book of Joshua. If we have been able to bless you, please be a blessing to us in return. You can write to us at Songtime Radio, P.O. 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From Cape Cod, I'm Adam Miller with our theme verse, Joshua 1:9. Hear the words of the Lord to Joshua, as if he is speaking to you directly. Have I not commanded you? Be strong and courageous. Do not be frightened and do not be dismayed, for the Lord your God is with you wherever you go.
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1: Planned Parenthood is facing renewed scrutiny over allegations surrounding fraud. Students for Life Action says federal agencies already have significant evidence to review, including allegations involving PPP loan eligibility, Medicaid fraud, fetal tissue practices, health and safety violations, failure to report sexual abuse, and workplace discrimination. In January, the Small Business Administration opened a review of more than $88 million in Paycheck Protection Program loans involving 38 Planned Parenthood affiliates. The agency said that affiliates found to have submitted false or incorrect certifications could face repayment, loss of loan forgiveness, or civil and even criminal referrals.
0: 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That's Life Defender to 41444.
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7: President Trump is continuing his tour touting the economy ahead of the midterms. NBC's Alice Barr has more.
8: He heads today to Alabama after stops in Texas and Oklahoma on Thursday, stumping for Republicans, especially in the hotly contested Texas Senate race, one of the key contests that will determine control of Congress.
7: Today, Trump will celebrate the groundbreaking of Mobile, Alabama's new $4 billion bridge. Tomorrow, he'll be in Ohio to deliver remarks outside of Dayton. The government's always closely watched monthly jobs report is out, and it has missed expectations. National Economic Council Director Kevin Hassett said they're still working past issues created by the previous administration.
9: They went on a hiring spree unlike anything we've ever seen. And what we've done is we've reduced government workers by about 330,000 jobs.
7: The Bureau of Labor Statistics says 29,000 non-farm payroll jobs were created in September, down from the 162,000 seen in August. Most analysts were expecting today's number to come in right around 84,000. The unemployment rate, while it didn't change significantly, did tick up from 4.1% to 4.2%. New York Governor Kathy Hochul has appointed

0: Attorney General Letitia James as special prosecutor in the Cornell University frat house gang rape case. She will be replacing the local district attorney after Hochul blasted Cornell police and the DA for how they handled the case. A former student just filed a civil suit accusing several frat members of raping her at a party in 2024. Tennessee death row inmate Krista Pike is in critical condition after this week's failed attempt to execute her. Her attorneys said it comes after she received two doses of phenobarbital on Wednesday. While the Tennessee Department of Corrections says officials follow the state's established execution protocol, Governor Bill Lee is pausing executions for the rest of this year while a third-party review examines what went wrong. I'm Chris Caraggio, NBC News Radio. The pilot who was stabbed in a dramatic mid-flight incident earlier this week says he had to try to save everyone on the plane. Mark Mayfield has more.
1: Smit Machar was the captain of a Fly Dubai passenger plane that was taking 174 people from Dubai to Israel earlier this week when he was stabbed in the cockpit by his co-pilot, who was subdued by passengers. Earlier today, Machar spoke from his hospital bed in a video call to Indian Prime Minister Narendra Modi and said he kept fighting because he could not let everybody else die. Modi praised his bravery and said his presence of mind saved lives. I'm Mark Mayfield.
0: Summer is over, but a dangerous heat wave is expected to settle in over Southern California today and last for a week or more. The hottest parts of the region are likely to break 100 today and could even be hotter tomorrow. The weather is also bringing an increased risk of wildfires. Gas prices are falling a bit as we head into the weekend. Here's Michael Kastner.
2: AAA puts Friday's national average for a gallon of regular unleaded at $4.39. That's down from Thursday's $4.41. A week ago at this time, the national average was $4.49. Drivers in California continue paying the highest prices at roughly $6.40 a gallon. Switch to diesel anywhere in the country and those prices are hovering around $6.37, down from $6.50 last week. I'm Michael Kastner.
0: New research shows a certain kind of diet slows down brain aging. What's called the MIND diet was linked to less brain tissue loss over time and helps with memory, decision-making, and learning. The new research in the Journal of Neurology, Neurosurgery, and Psychiatry estimates the MIND diet over time slows down brain aging by 2.5 years. The MIND diet is mostly plant-based. It consists of green, leafy vegetables, nuts, whole grains, but also includes fish, poultry, and some other food groups. I'm Chris Caraggio, NBC News Radio.
3: An estimated 10 million Americans are not seeking treatment for high blood pressure, despite being eligible. That's according to research from the American Heart Association and the American College of Cardiology.
4: And if you look at the risk over 10 years, hypertension may account for almost 200,000 to 300,000 deaths that could be prevented.
3: That's Dr. Grant Reed, a cardiologist at the Cleveland Clinic. He says symptoms may not be noticeable, so blood pressure screenings in childhood and adulthood should be done at checkups. There are new guidelines to help identify iron deficiency in an effort to highlight what's a problem, especially for women. Past studies show about 40% of teen girls and young women have low levels of iron. The American Society of Hematology is offering guidelines for the first time to standardize the diagnosis of iron deficiency. The new guidelines make it easier for someone to be diagnosed. Health update, I'm Sarah Lee Kessler.

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2: Welcome to Breakpoint, a daily look at an ever-changing culture through the lens of unchanging truth. For the Colson Center, I'm John Stone Street. Christians did not invent the idea of worldview. The modern concept emerged from European philosophy. Though some critics of Christian worldview thinking like to point this out as if it's a problem, Christians have long taken ideas from the surrounding culture and then corrected them in light of Scripture and put them into service of truth. St. Augustine described this as plundering the Egyptians, borrowing from the account in Exodus, where Israel departed from Egypt while carrying off so much silver and gold. And likewise, with worldview, Christians took a useful concept and made corrections. In fact, there are two especially significant corrections made in order to Christianize the term. The first is recognizing that our worldview is deeper than the ideas that we consciously think about. We all hold beliefs about all kinds of things, but beneath those beliefs are more basic assumptions about the world we think we're living in. Consider the resurrection. Beneath the many disagreements between a Christian and a materialist about whether Jesus actually rose bodily from the dead is a much more fundamental disagreement. Does anyone rise from the dead? And that depends greatly on whether there's a God more powerful than the natural forces in the universe, and whether humans were created by this God, or are they too just merely matter in motion? To anyone who assumes that nothing supernatural exists, the resurrection is ruled out before any evidence is even considered. These deeper assumptions are our pre-theoretical beliefs. Before we think about the world, we're all thinking with certain assumptions about what the world is like. And Scripture demonstrates this from its very opening words. When God gave the law to Moses to give to Israel, they were emerging from centuries in Egypt, a civilization filled with many gods. Before God gave his people instructions about how he expected them to live, he first gave them a radically different understanding of the world in which they lived in the creation account. In the beginning, God created the heavens and earth. In fact, in that first chapter, God gave Israel a new theology, a new cosmology, and a new anthropology. Creation is not the product of conflict among competing deities. There's one God who ordered the creation with purpose and declared it good. And then God said, "Let us make man in our image." Imagine the significance of those words to a people whose identity had been shaped by generations in slavery. No, they're not Pharaoh's property. Human beings bear the image of God and are given responsibility within his creation. That gave Israel an entirely new understanding of the human person. So an understanding of God, an understanding of the world, an understanding of people, that's a worldview. It's there in the very first chapter of the Bible. Christian worldview formation is not limited to correcting ideas. God intends to redeem the whole person. Thus, Jesus described the greatest commandment as loving God with all our heart, soul, and mind, and second, as loving our neighbor. Humans are not detached reasoning machines. What the heart desires, the will chooses, and the mind is remarkably capable of justifying. So our loves and our allegiances matter profoundly to our worldview. Our habits, our imaginations, our relationships, and cultures are all constantly forming our loves, often without us even recognizing it. So worldview is not just philosophy diagrammed on a whiteboard. It's the deeper framework through which humans encounter reality, and that involves the whole person. Sin disorders not only our minds, but also our actions and our loves, and that distorts what we see. That's why Christian worldview formation is, in the end, just the formation of the Christian. It's about pursuing correct ideas. It's about pursuing renewed minds and reordered loves and rightly placed allegiances. It's about seeing his world truthfully, loving what he loves, and then living faithfully within this reality that he has made. For the Colson Center, I'm John Stone Street with Breakpoint.
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4: After getting fired from his job without prior notice, Will became so depressed that he admitted himself into an inpatient mental health facility. Then one day, he was taking his daily walk when his therapist, seeing him, smiled and called out, "I bet I'll beat you to the community room." Suddenly, he felt he had a purpose.

0: purpose. Walking fast, he raced his therapist to the room and won. To his surprise, having one inspiring goal and meeting it gave him hope, a key to his recovery. The Apostle Paul understood the power of a clear goal. I want to know Christ, he told church members in Philippians chapter 3. He wanted to know the power of the resurrected Jesus, for that power would help the apostle become more like him. To achieve that aim, Paul followed one strategy, forgetting what is behind and straining toward what is ahead. I press on toward the goal to win the prize for which God has called me heavenward in Christ Jesus. Feel like you're falling short? God helps us refocus our goals as we live up to what we have already attained in Christ. Paul's goal, therefore, wasn't focused on earthly things. He knew that our citizenship is in heaven. With the eternal perspective in view, we find new hope to thrive in Christ. Today's encouragement was provided by Our Daily Bread Ministries.
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3: 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I'm Liz Aiello. 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
4: I'm concluding my Bible series on the life of Joseph, the son of Jacob. We have seen how God's promise to Joseph was finally fulfilled in spite of all his troubles. It is amazing how God can take our troubles and work them out to fulfill his plan for our lives. For example, if Joseph had not been kidnapped by his brothers and sold as a slave and taken to Egypt, he would never have been purchased by Potiphar. If Potiphar's wife had not falsely accused Joseph of attempted rape, and if Joseph had not been sent to the royal prison, he would not have interpreted the dreams of Pharaoh's cupbearer and baker. He would never have been brought out of the royal prison to interpret Pharaoh's dreams. Pharaoh was so impressed with Joseph's wisdom and that God's spirit was in him that he appointed him the most powerful man in Egypt. In Genesis 6, verse 9, we're encouraged, "Let us not grow weary in well-doing, for in due season we shall reap if we faint not." Now, in this message, I want to talk to you about divine vindication. When the famine hit Egypt, it affected Canaan as well. And Jacob told his sons, "I've heard that there is food in Egypt. Go there and buy some so that we might survive." Jacob kept Benjamin, that was Joseph's full brother, at home. When the brothers got to Egypt, Joseph recognized them, but they did not recognize him. It never entered into their minds that the governor of Egypt was their brother. The brothers bowed down to Joseph with their faces to the ground. Then Joseph remembered his dreams. In Genesis 42, verse 8, Joseph decides to hide his identity from them, and he said harshly to them, "You are spies. You have come to see where our land is unprotected." "No, my lord," they answered, "your servants have come to buy food. We are all the sons of one man. Your servants are honest men, not spies." "No," Joseph said to them, "you have come to see where our land is unprotected." Joseph noticed that Benjamin, his full brother, his younger brother, was not with them and decided to get his younger brother to Egypt. Joseph said to them, "It's just as I have told you, you are spies, but this is how you will be tested. Send one of your brothers to get Benjamin. The rest of you will be kept in prison." And he put them all in custody for 3 days. On the third day, Joseph said to them, "Do this and you will live, for I fear God. If you are honest men, let one of your brothers stay here in prison while the rest of you go and take grain back for your starving households. But you must bring your younger brother to me so that your words may be verified and that you may not die." Joseph threatened them with prison and death. I don't think Joseph intended to forgive them at that time. The brothers spoke together in Hebrew, not knowing that Joseph could understand them because he spoke to them through an interpreter. In Genesis 42, verse 21, they said to one another in Hebrew, "We are truly guilty concerning our brother Joseph, for we saw the anguish of his soul when he pleaded with us, and we would not hear. Therefore, this distress has come upon us." Joseph's heart had gotten hardened through his unjust sufferings. But their confession moved him to tears. He had to leave immediately to hide his identity. Now Joseph kept Simeon in prison and sent the others back with grain, along with their money secretly put back in their sacks, which worried the brothers later. The famine got worse, and the Egyptian grain was all gone. So Jacob told his sons to go back and buy more grain from Egypt. The sons reminded their father Jacob that the only way they could buy grain was to bring along Benjamin. Listen to Jacob's words in Genesis 42, 36. "And Jacob, their father, said to them, 'You have bereaved me. Joseph is no more. Simeon is no more. And you want to take Benjamin? All these things are against me.'" Jacob seemed to forget that God had promised him blessings. Reuben persuaded his father to send Benjamin with them. What was Joseph's plan? I believe he wanted his full brother with him in Egypt. Joseph had built up a wall of resentment against his 10 half-brothers. There was conflict going on between his angry desire for revenge and God's desire for reconciliation. In Genesis 43, verse 16, "When Joseph saw Benjamin with them, he said to the steward of his house, 'Take these men to my house, prepare dinner. They are to eat with me at noon.' Joseph released Simeon from prison and had them seated according to their ages, which surprised them. How could he know their ages? Joseph was not ready to forgive. I think I know why. All those years as a slave and prisoner, his father did not come for him. The father did not redeem him. And while he loved his father,

0: with their money back in their sacks and had his steward plant his personal cup in Benjamin's sack. Egyptian soldiers were sent to pursue them. Joseph's steward accused them of stealing the governor's personal cup. They denied it and said, "Whoever has his cup will become Joseph's personal slave." The steward found Joseph's cup in Benjamin's sack where he had placed it and arrested him. The anguished brothers followed Benjamin back to Egypt to plead for his release. In Genesis chapter 44, verse 27, Judah pleads with Joseph. "Your servant, my father, said to us, 'You know that my wife bore me two sons. One of them went away from me. And I said, he has surely been torn to pieces by a wild beast, and I have not seen him since. If you take this one from me too, and harm comes to him, you will bring my gray hairs down to the grave in misery.' At last Joseph knew his father loved him and would have come for him if he had known that he was still alive and in slavery. The wall he had built came down and his tears burst out. In Genesis 45, verse 3, Joseph said to his brothers, 'I am Joseph. Is my father still living?' But his brothers were not able to answer him because they were terrified at his presence." You know, they had good reason to be afraid. Joseph had them in his power. He could have had his revenge and placed them in prison for life, or made them slaves, or executed them. But instead, he finally understood God's plan to save his family. Joseph comforted his brothers and said, "Now do not be distressed and do not be angry with yourself for selling me here, because it was to save lives that God sent me ahead of you." In Genesis 50, verse 18, we're told that his brothers fell down before his face and said, "Behold, we are your slaves." Joseph said to them, "Do not be afraid, for am I in the place of God? But as for you, you meant evil against me, but God meant it for good, in order to bring about it as it is this day, to save many people alive. Now, therefore, do not be afraid." When Pharaoh heard that Joseph's brothers had come, he invited the entire family to live in Egypt with Joseph. I get emotional when I think of Jacob back home, worried about Simeon and Benjamin and the fate of his sons. The returning brothers were excited. They burst into the house, and they said about Joseph that he's alive and the ruler of all Egypt. Jacob was stunned and did not believe them. How could this ever be? When he looked out of his window, he saw the Egyptian wagons guarded by Egyptian soldiers that Joseph sent. And Israel said, "I'm convinced my son Joseph is alive. I will go and see him before I die." Jacob had two natures. As Jacob, he was a doubter. But as Israel, a prince with God, that God gave him that name. As Israel, he trusted the Lord. On the way to Egypt, God encouraged Jacob. Listen to Genesis 46, verse 2. "And God spoke to Israel in a vision at night and said, 'Jacob, Jacob.' 'Here am I,' he replied. 'I am God, the God of your father.' He said, 'Do not be afraid to go down to Egypt, for I will make you into a great nation there. I will go down to Egypt with you.'" Isn't that wonderful? That even as he would go down to Egypt, God said, "I'm going to go with you, and I will surely bring you back." And Jacob was told that Joseph's own hand will close your eyes. God truly cares about his servants. Joseph called his firstborn son Manasseh, which means forget your troubles. And in the end, God vindicated Joseph and the dreams he gave him. Here's a promise to all of God's servants. In Isaiah 54, verse 17, "No weapon formed against you shall prosper, and every tongue which rises against you in judgment, you shall condemn. This is the heritage of the servants of the Lord, and their righteousness is from me, saith the Lord." So put your trust in Jesus. Don't be worried. For the Lord, when he's with you and when he leads you, no matter how many troubles you'll go through, he will bring you out victoriously and he will vindicate you because you're his servant. May God really bless you is my prayer. Amen.
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I'm Liz Aiello. Join us next time, won't you, as Dr. Gary Hedrick begins his series on Do Christians Worship Three Gods? Right here on Messianic Perspectives.

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1: A little girl misquoted the 23rd Psalm, but I believe she had it just right when she said, "The Lord is my shepherd, I've got all I want." That, my friend, is the secret of satisfaction. It is Jehovah Himself, in Him, in the shepherd, are the wellsprings of my heart's desire.
0: Welcome to Love Worth Finding, featuring the powerful biblical teaching and insights of pastor and author Adrian Rogers. Psalm 23, verse 1, shows us how we can be satisfied no matter what material wealth we may or may not have. It's Jesus Himself who satisfies. Pastor Rogers said, "In the Lord Jesus, we have sovereignty and sympathy, a king and a shepherd. We have a God who is able and a shepherd who is available, a God in the heavens and a shepherd in our heart." If you have your Bible, turn to Psalm 23 as we hear part 2 of The Secret of Satisfaction.
1: Now there's a danger, and here's the danger, that when we get into the 23rd Psalm, we're on such familiar ground, and we say, "Oh, I know that," and the proverb, "Familiarity breeds contempt," may never be more true, because we are all familiar with the 23rd Psalm, and it's perhaps the best known passage of Scripture in all of the Bible. And well, it ought to be, because it's such a gem of literature. I believe it's one of the seven wonders of the literary world, but it is given by divine inspiration, and not only is it beautiful, it is magnificently true. It is no wonder that has been quoted in the nursery school and on the battlefield. It is no wonder that it has been quoted at weddings and funerals. It is no wonder that it's sweet to a little child and yet perplexing to a scholar. A magnificent, a wonderful, wonderful passage of Scripture. And we know it by heart, many of us. It says, "The Lord is my shepherd, I shall not want. He maketh me to lie down in green pastures. He leadeth me beside the still waters. He restoreth my soul. He leadeth me in the paths of righteousness for His namesake. Yea, though I walk through the valley of the shadow of death, I will fear no evil. For Thou art with me, Thy rod and Thy staff, they comfort me. Thou preparest a table before me in the presence of mine enemies. Thou anointest my head with oil, my cup runneth over. Surely goodness and mercy shall follow me all the days of my life, and I will dwell in the house of the Lord forever." So first of all, as we look at verse 1, we see what I'm going to call the sovereign God, Jehovah, the great, great, great I Am, the one who rules the universe. Now notice, in contradistinction, what David is saying: the great Jehovah is my shepherd. Now we move from the sovereign to the shepherd. Learn this, that the Jehovah of the Old Testament is the Jesus of the New Testament. When we say Jehovah, we speak of His deity. But when we say shepherd, we speak of His humanity. In John chapter 10, the Lord Jesus unlocked the mystery of the 23rd Psalm when He said, "I am the good shepherd." You want to know who David was talking about? I am the good shepherd. The sovereign, the shepherd. His deity, His humanity. You see, in the Lord Jesus, oh, here's the wonderful thing about our salvation. In the Lord Jesus, we have sovereignty and sympathy. A king and a shepherd. Sovereignty and sympathy. A God who is able, a shepherd.

shepherd who is available. A God in the heavens and a shepherd in our hearts. The Lord, Jehovah, is my shepherd. Three times in the New Testament, listen now, three times in the New Testament, the Lord Jesus is described as a shepherd. He is described, first of all, as the good shepherd. Now, in John chapter 10, verse 11, Jesus said, "I am the good shepherd, the good shepherd. The good shepherd layeth down his life for the sheep." Now, any shepherd may lose his life for the sheep. That isn't what Jesus said. Jesus said the good shepherd lays down his life for the sheep. You say it's unthinkable that a shepherd would die for a sheep. It's more unthinkable that God would die for man. Jesus is the good shepherd who laid down his life for the sheep. Now listen, when as the good shepherd he laid down his life for the sheep, he dealt with the penalty of sin, for the wages of sin is death, and that's what Jesus Christ paid, and your sin will be pardoned in Christ or punished in hell, but it'll never be overlooked. Unless there's a good shepherd who's died for your sins, you, sir, you, lady, are going to have to face the wrath of an angry God at the judgment with your sins unatoned. He's the good shepherd. But now wait a moment. Not only is he shown in the Bible as the good shepherd in John 10, but he's also shown in the Bible as the great shepherd. Look, if you will, in Hebrews 13, verses 20 and 21. "Now the God of peace that brought again from the dead our Lord Jesus, that great shepherd of the sheep, through the blood of the everlasting covenant, make you perfect," that is, mature, "in every good work, to do His will, working in you that which is well-pleasing in His sight, through Jesus Christ, to whom be glory forever and ever." He rose for the sheep. I mean, listen, it speaks now of the resurrection. "Now the God of peace that brought again from the dead our Lord Jesus, the great shepherd of the sheep." What good is a dead shepherd? He's no good at all, except that he pays the penalty for the sheep's sin. "All we like sheep have gone astray. We have turned everyone to his own way. And the Lord hath laid on him the iniquity of us all. Yes, he carried our sins to the cross. Therefore, he took care of the penalty of sin." But when he rose from the dead, he now deals with the power of sin. He not only is the good shepherd, he had to be good to die for our sins, but he's the great shepherd. He rose from the dead. That makes him the great shepherd. And the Bible says now he's able to lead us in the paths of righteousness for his name's sake. It's not just that he died for me. Dear friend, he lives for me. And that deals with the power of sin. But wait a minute. He's also called the chief shepherd. Now, in 1 Peter chapter 5 and verse 4, the Bible says, "And when the chief shepherd shall appear, ye shall receive a crown of glory that fadeth not away." And there you have the ministry of our dear Lord. As the good shepherd, he had to be good to do it. He died for our sins. As the great shepherd, he had to be great to do it. He rose to take care not only of the penalty of our sin, but the power of our sin. And then as the chief shepherd, one day he's coming to take us from the presence of sin. One day he's coming to take us out, folks. And I tell you, the more I read the papers, the more I listen, the more I look around, the more I believe it must be soon. I believe our Lord is at the door, and I believe that the chief shepherd is about to appear. I believe he's about to call his sheep upward. I believe he's about to say to us, "Come on now, I'm the chief shepherd. You follow me." And you see, he, my dear friend, is King of kings and Lord of lords. Jehovah is our shepherd. He is the chief shepherd. But now, wait a minute. I said I was going to talk to you about the secret of satisfaction. You see, every passage of Scripture has a key to understanding it. And in Psalm 23, the key is hanging right on the front door. The key is in this verse. "The Lord is my shepherd, I shall not want." You have the sovereign, that's Jehovah. You have the shepherd, that's Jesus. Jesus is the Jehovah shepherd of our lives. And that, my friend, the sovereign plus the shepherd, leads to the satisfaction. "The Lord is my shepherd, I shall not want." That's the only way that anyone will ever have satisfaction. You will never, ever, ever, ever, ever

have even a modicum of satisfaction until you can say it, mean it, the Lord is my shepherd. 'Tis only when you can say that, that you can say, I shall not want. So many people think that the secret of satisfaction is having a God who can give you everything. That is not the secret of satisfaction. The secret of satisfaction is the Lord Himself. Jehovah is my shepherd. You see, your needs will never be met until they're met in Him. Things will never satisfy you. Things will never satisfy you. So many people misunderstand Psalm 37, which says, delight yourself in the Lord, and He'll give you the desires of your heart. They think that means if I love Jesus, I can have a pink Cadillac. That isn't what that means. Delight yourself in the Lord, and He will give you the desire of your heart. What that means is when you delight in the Lord, the deepest needs of your heart will be met. The desire of your heart is Jesus. That's what your heart yearns for. That's what you were made for. For Him. The Bible says it is in Him that we live and move and have our being. In Him. You'll never be satisfied apart from Him. So you can say, the Lord is my shepherd. Not what He gives me, but He Himself. What did God make a fish to do? To swim in the sea. What did God make a bird to do? To fly in the sky. Now you take a fish out of the sea and put him in a tree, he'll be an unhappy fish. You take a bird out of the sky and put him in the sea and he'll be an unhappy bird, because both are out of their element. What is the element that you were created for? God Himself. And until you know Him, you'll be like a fish in a tree, like a bird in the sea. You'll be out of your element. You'll be like a square peg in a round hole. Friends all around me are trying to find what the heart yearns for. By sin undermined, I have the secret. I know where 'tis found. Only true pleasures in Jesus abound. Jesus is all this world needs today. Blindly men strive, for sin darkens their way. Oh, to pull back the grim curtains of night, one look at Jesus and all will be light. When a man can say it and mean it, the Lord is my shepherd, I shall not want. Now let me show you what David did. David, under the inspiration of the Holy Spirit, took this sacred name, Jehovah, and he welded it or melded it to another name. Jehovah, my shepherd. Jehovah, my shepherd. The Hebrew says, Jehovah Ra'ah. Jehovah Ra'ah. That's one of the names of God. Psalm 23:1. Did you know there's 7 times in the Bible where the name Jehovah is conjoined to another word to make a new name for God? Let me give you these 7. They will bless you. Are you ready? Number 1, Psalm 23, Jehovah Ra'ah, Jehovah my shepherd. Number 2, Genesis 22, Jehovah Jireh. Jehovah Jireh. What does that mean? The Lord my provider. The Lord will provide. Then here's the 3rd one, Jehovah Rapha, R-A-P-H-A. That's the Lord that heals, Exodus 15. Here's the next one, Jehovah Shalom. You know what the word Shalom means? It means peace, and it means the Lord, our peace. It's one of the names of Jehovah. And then here's another one, Jehovah Tsidkenu, the Lord, our righteousness. And then Ezekiel 48 gives us Jehovah Shammah, S-H-A-M-M-A, the Lord ever-present. And then Exodus 17, Jehovah Nissi, the Lord our banner. All right, now those are 7 names for deity. Are you ready for a blessing? Now you can understand a little bit what David meant when he said, the Lord is my shepherd. Listen to this. The Lord is my shepherd. Who is that? That's Jehovah Ra'ah. I shall not want. Who is that? Jehovah Jireh. The Lord will provide. He restoreth my soul. Who is that? Jehovah Rapha, the Lord that heals. He leads me beside the still waters.

He makes me to lie down in green pastures. Who is that? That is Jehovah Shalom, my peace. He leads me in the paths of righteousness for his name's sake. Who is that? That's Jehovah Sidkenu. That is Jehovah Sidkenu. That is the Lord, our righteousness. And then thou preparest a table before me in the presence of mine enemies. Who is that? Well, my friend, that's Jehovah Nissi, the Lord our banner. When the enemy shall come in like a flood, then shall the Lord hold up a banner before him. I will fear no evil, for thou art with me. Who is that? Jehovah Shammah, the Lord ever present. What David was saying is this, that the Lord is my shepherd, not the things that he gives me. The things he gives me are only a representation of who the Lord is himself. Now, question, is the Lord your shepherd? Is the Lord your shepherd? Well, I'll give you clues to how you can find out. You really want to know whether the Lord's your shepherd or not? I'll tell you how you can find out. Is the shepherd your Lord? That's the way. You see, the only way that you can say the Lord is my shepherd is for you to be able to say the shepherd is my Lord. Not everybody can just stand up and quote the 23rd Psalm and claim it for their own. Turn with me now for just a moment to John chapter 10. Let me show you what I'm talking about. In John chapter 10, the Lord Jesus is talking to the unsaved Pharisees. And he says in verse 26, "But ye believe not, because ye are not of my sheep, as I said unto you." Now, there's some unbelievers who are not part of the sheep. Now, if you're not part of the sheep, it's impossible for you to say the Lord is my shepherd if you're one of Satan's goats. The Lord is my shepherd only if you can say the shepherd is my Lord. Now, notice the description of a person who can say the Lord is my shepherd. Verse 27, "My sheep hear my voice, and I know them, and they follow me." When you say my shepherd, then the shepherd says my sheep. And a sheep is someone who hears his voice, someone that he knows, someone that follows him. Have you heard his voice? Have you received him as your personal Savior and Lord? You see, my dear friend, it is a personal relationship with the shepherd. My sheep hear my voice. I know them and they follow me. But not only is it a personal relationship, it is a permanent relationship. Notice in verse 28, "And I give unto them eternal life, and they shall never perish." Now, any earthly shepherd is going to lose some sheep, but the good shepherd has never lost one, never lost a sheep. "I give unto them eternal life, and they shall never perish." You say, "Pastor, do you believe in the eternal security of the believer?" I do. Why do you believe in the eternal security of the believer? I believe in the eternal security of the believer because of John 10, verse 28. "I give unto them eternal life, and they shall never perish." Hey, you're looking at a man who can't die. You say, "Oh, sure you can die." No, I can't. It is impossible for me to die. Jesus said, "He that liveth and believeth in me shall never die." Well, you say, "What if you die?" If I do, I won't be dead. I won't be dead. All I will have done is to move out. Jesus said, "My sheep hear my voice. I know them. They follow me. And I give unto them eternal life." Eternal. How long is eternal? Never ends. Never ends. These people who believe you can get saved and then lose it. Suppose I was saved for 10 years and then I lost it. What kind of life did Jesus give me? 10-year life. I mean, if I had it 50 years and lost it, I had 50-year life. Friend, whatever it is, if it's eternal and you ever lose it, it wasn't eternal. Amen. Whatever it is, if you ever lost it, whatever you had wasn't eternal. But Jesus didn't say, "I might give them." He says, "I give unto them eternal life, and they shall never perish." It is a personal relationship. "My sheep hear my voice, and I know them, and they follow me."
It is a permanent relationship. And the reason, dear friend, it is permanent is because it is a protected relationship. Look, if you will, in verse 29, my Father which gave them me is greater than all, and no man is able to pluck them out of my Father's

0: hand. My dear friend, when you get saved, you come into the almighty hand of an almighty God. Jehovah is my shepherd. Jehovah is my shepherd. Do you think that shepherd's going to lose a sheep? He can't. I give unto them eternal life. They shall never perish. My friend, if you got it by works, then you can keep it by works. But if you got it by grace, you're kept by grace. We're saved by the grace of God. I give unto them. I give unto them. I give unto them eternal life. A little girl misquoted the 23rd Psalm, but I believe she had it just right when she said, "The Lord is my shepherd. I've got all I want. I've got all I want." That, my friend, is the secret of satisfaction. It is Jehovah Himself. The Lord is my shepherd. I shall not want. In Him, in the shepherd, are the wellsprings of my heart's desire. The Lord, my friend, is the good shepherd. He laid down His life for the sheep. He died for you. The Lord is the great shepherd. He rose again from the dead to guide you and to lead you. When you give your heart to Jesus, He doesn't just say, "All right, sink or swim." No, He comes to guide you and to lead you in the paths of righteousness, to keep you. He's the chief shepherd. He's coming soon. He's coming soon, and you need to be ready. Would you pray a prayer like this and invite Him into your heart? Just talk to Him. "Dear God," just speak to Him right now. "Dear God, I know You love me. I know that You want to save me. Jesus, I was like a sheep going astray, but You died for me. You paid my sin debt. Thank You, Lord Jesus, that You paid my sin debt. Lord Jesus, I believe that You were raised from the dead." Tell Him that. "I believe You were raised from the dead, and You are the Son of God with power. And You're able to lead me in the paths of righteousness for Your name's sake, because You're a living shepherd. Come into my heart right now." Ask Him, "Come into my heart right now. Take control of my life. And make me the person You want me to be. Lord Jesus, I know that You are the chief shepherd coming soon. And I want to go home to be with You. Thank You, Jesus. In Your name I pray. Amen."
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I am hopeful they will read his treasures I have noted. 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

0: calls to the church, or to the family, or to the widow herself. Are these expectations different now from what the Apostle Paul wrote in his letters to Timothy, his protege? We'll think through the answers to those questions together today on Truth for Life. Alistair Begg is teaching from 1 Timothy. Let's open our Bibles to chapter 5.
1: Look at verse 4. If a widow has children or grandchildren, these, namely children or grandchildren, should learn, first of all, to put their religion into practice. Now remember, in chapter 4, he exhorted the people in relationship to training themselves in godliness. Training themselves to be godly. He says, I was exhorting you to get serious about godliness. Some of you were probably saying, well, how will I know if I'm serious about godliness? He said, well, let me tell you, one of the ways in which your godliness will be manifested, it will be manifested in the fact that you put your godliness into practice, and you do so by caring for your own family. If a widow has children or grandchildren, then it is primarily their duty to show the genuineness of their religion in their own homes by repaying their parents for what has been done for them. Isn't that what it says? Repaying their parents. Now, I don't know whether it's just because I started to pay university tuition bills or not, but this strikes me with real impetus this week. I'm not so sure that there isn't express instruction here about how it's supposed to be. Because when you get married, by and large, you have no money. Some people have money. I didn't have any money. Sue had a little, I had none. But I was with her, so it was okay. But basically, you have no money. Then you get a little bit of money, and it's a parabola. That's mathematical. And then it goes down the other side, and then you have no money at all. And while you're coming down on the far side of the curve, the Smith Barney guys are talking to you when you're watching the golf tournaments, giving you a really bad feeling because you don't have enough money now to give to these people, dependents, all the stuff that you already gave to them. What am I supposed to do? Give them everything, and then try and save up another lifetime's income, and then die and give them that as well. Get lost. Get serious. I am not doing that. I decided this week. I mean, I haven't told the girls yet. But there is going to come a day when I'm coming like this, and one of the two of them is buying me breakfast in Denny's. I don't care. They are buying because they are going to repay their dad. I am buying everything at the moment. Do you realize how well off I would be? Goodness gracious. We got this thing all monkeyed up. Because if you think about it, if it works in China, it works in Africa. You see, it's the level of greed that monkeys it. Because if you understand financial independence in Pauline terms, it is if we have enough for food and for clothes, with that we will be content. At that level, you can be financially independent. There isn't hardly a soul on the face of the North American continent that can live with financial independence in that respect. And there's probably very little difficulty for children in the old age of their parents for providing for their mom and dad in relationship to food and some clothes and a bowl of soup and a place to lie down at night. And one of the reasons for the acquisitiveness that is so pervasive in many of our minds is because we have bought a completely secular model of financial structures which have been sold to us by the world and which we have completely adopted. But the idea of family life and extended family living is supposed to ensure that children can lay their heads on the pillow at night

without concern for whether they will have breakfast in the morning, because their mom will care for them. And in her dotage, the mother is supposed to be able to lie her head on the pillow at night in the assurance that her daughter will repay all the debt she owes for all the times she was on the receiving end of such kindness. You want to fulfill your religious duty? We want to fulfill our religious duties? Then don't be indifferent to this. Don't be reluctant when it comes to fulfilling this responsibility. Don't pass this off to the church. Don't give this to the social services. Don't give this to somebody else. In fact, if we do, he says in verse 8, if we choose to neglect this responsibility, then we deny the faith and we're actually worse than the pagans. That's a striking statement. What does he mean? He means this, that even pagans know they have a responsibility for their parents. Even pagans without the love and the law of Christ within their lives still care for their loved ones. And indeed, in many cases, they are a far more wonderful expression of that care than many who are so busy giving their money to some coalition or another and can't look after their folks or send them a plane ticket or something. Christian faith ought to make us more concerned about natural, practical matters and not less concerned. And those of you who are classic examples of the fulfillment of this principle to which I am alluding, know who you are, and in every right sense, you should be greatly encouraged. But let me give a word of exhortation to some others of us. So you are the only person amongst your siblings that has professed faith in Jesus Christ. You have a justifiable concern for the salvation not only of your brothers and sisters, but also of your parents. That's good. You want to seize every opportunity and use every means to introduce your parents to the faith you've come to discover in the Lord Jesus Christ. That's good and that's right. So what do? You invite them to things. You give them tapes. You buy them stuff that is religious and will hopefully move them in that direction. But who is it cuts their grass? It's your pagan brother. Who is it goes over in the middle of the night when the roof leaks? Who takes care of the natural, practical responsibilities of life? If it is our unbelieving siblings. And we think that an invitation to the children's choir program or the Easter event is the practice of our religion. Maybe it is the practice of our religion, and maybe our religion is worthless. If our Christianity doesn't work at home, it doesn't work. Provision for one's own relatives is an indisputable Christian duty. Verse 16 reiterates it. The responsibility is not to be passed off to the church. Indeed, he says, if the church is busy taking care of matters that should be handled by the family, then those who have no such support system will be deprived of the help that they require. Now, there clearly was a list, and that's the third thing I wrote down, qualifications for getting on the list. There's a list here in verse 9. No widow may be put on the list of widows. This is why I say this matter is existential, in the sense that it relates to a moment in time. There are principles, but immediately we say, well, what's the list? We don't have a list, do we? And the people then say, oh, we have to have a list. Why do we have to have a list? Well, in 1 Timothy 5:9 says there was a list, so we got to get a list. No, first of all, we have to understand the Bible. Why was there a list? Because there was a specific thing going on in Ephesus in the first century that demanded that they set themselves up in that way. This is not Ephesus. You'll have noticed that. This is not the first century, right? But this list comprised individuals who were suitably qualified. And the requirements or the qualifications centered on maturity, fidelity, and charity. They could be included or excluded on the basis of age, attitude, or appetite. The age requirement, you will notice, was 60. Now, obviously, this wouldn't rule out helping a younger widow in the immediacy of her need. For example, a lady's 42, her husband dies in battle, she comes to the church, and the church says, in 18 years, we will get to you. That would not be good, right? Absolutely not, and that's not what's being taught.

heart, as you'll see in just a moment. But that's the kind of wooden application of the scriptures that gets people into all kinds of difficulties. This individual who's included in the list should have been a faithful wife. She should have had a reputation for goodness, and her qualities in goodness, verse 10, are delineated in part as being the way in which she raised her children, the way in which she showed hospitality to strangers, the way in which she displayed the heart of a servant in the washing of the feet of the saints, and the way in which she relieved those who were in distress. Indeed, the devotion of her life was to all kinds of good deeds. You don't get the impression that this lady was a talker, do you? You don't get the impression that this lady was a teacher, do you? You don't get the impression that this lady was somehow or another walking around with a fat notebook. Not that there's anything wrong with fat notebooks or ladies who teach. But it is the intense practicality of her life. It is religion lived, not talked about, that has made the impact. That's why people in the community will have identified her. That's why people in the church would have no problem in seeing support go to her. Because when they think about her, they say, she brought her children up well, she cared for them, she was kind, she was tender-hearted. Sure, put her name on the list. Now, there is at least a hint that being on the list meant that the individual was not only on the receiving end of charity, but was also able to be engaged in ministry. Makes perfect sense, doesn't it? Here's a lady who is known for good deeds, bringing up her kids, showing hospitality, exercising a servant heart, and helping people in trouble. Wouldn't you like 100 women like that in your church? You take 100 women doing that? Who are known for these things? Goodness, what an impact. That's why I keep telling people, don't go to Florida just when you're getting useful. You just turned 60, don't leave me. You just finally worked it out, don't go away. We love you, we want you here. The widow to be put on the list, says George Knight, is an elderly, faithful, godly Christian for whom the church should regularly and faithfully care and to whom the church could entrust, if the need arises, tasks she has already performed. Now let me come to my last point. Before I do so, let me just summarize. The passage is teaching that the church only provides for widows when their families don't. Got it? And now this has applications in pastoral care beyond this specific issue, incidentally. There's a lot of stuff where people phoning up, you know, hey, you take care of this for me, please? After all, this is a church. Thank you. Goodbye. I'm going to say, hey, wait a minute. Excuse me. No, take care of yourself. Thank you. Goodbye. Why? Because you're the family. We're not the family. And there are people who have no support that we need to take care of, but if we're so busy running down your operation that you ought to be taken care of with your brothers and your sisters, then we won't have time, resources, or talents in order to take care of the people who have genuine need. You see, people got a warped view of the church. You know, hey, I pay my dues. I'm in the organization. I've been paying into this, like Social Security, you know. I've been paying into this for a long time, you know. I've been giving my offering for a long time, and by golly, I want to see some return from it. I want to see it now. Well, you're thinking like a pagan, not like a Christian. You're thinking logically, you're not thinking biblically. And it is biblically that we need to be thinking. So whenever a widow is provided for by her family, there's no need for a list. If, however, a list has to exist, then the requirements are as noted. Now let me just say a final thing here in verse 11. As for younger widows, don't put them on the list. And this is the last thing I wrote in my notes. I wrote down two good reasons for not including younger widows on the list. And the two good reasons are there. Paul tells us what they are. Number one, they still have desires to get married. And number two, premature retirement may become the gateway to bad habits. This is the picture. A younger woman may have lost her husband. And as a result of that, she's tempted when she sees the maturity and loveliness of a number of these older women who no longer have any interest in being married or having a husband. She's tempted to say, oh, I'm going to be one of those women. I'm going to be unequivocally devoted to Jesus Christ. And so on the rebound in loss, and incidentally, when you come out of a divorce or the loss of a loved one through death, you ought to give yourself at least a 24-month cooling down period. At least. Because there is no guarantee that what you are doing has anything

marked by sanity in it at all. And if it is right, it'll be right in 24 months. And if it is wrong, it'd be better that you stayed away from it. And that is exactly the principle that Paul is delineating here, because here's a lady who in her younger life is widowed. And so she says, well, I'm just going to be unequivocally committed to Jesus Christ. I'm going to be involved with the widows in the church. My life is over as far as marriage is concerned, and I will just commit myself to the services. And so she's committed to the services, and she attends all the services. And she's sitting in the service one morning, and she looks over, and two rows down in front of her on the right-hand side, she just sees a guy's profile, and just goes, da-ding. And then he goes, da-ding, ding, ding, ding, ding-a-ding-a-ding, ding. And before she knows and about being unequivocally committed to anything, she is unequivocally committed to finding out how tall the guy is, because he's sitting down. And then she sees him standing up, and she's even more committed to finding out who he is. And off she goes on her journey. Is there anything wrong with that? Absolutely not. Her normal, natural, sensual desires will overrule, in the majority of cases, her avowed devotion to Jesus Christ. She thinks she's going to be a nun? She's crazy. Now, loved ones, you've seen this come and go, haven't you? Don't put younger women in that position, he says. Because if you do, and they finally fall in love with Levi, and he takes them out for coffee to the bazaar, and then they come in for the premarital counseling, she's all shamefaced. Why is she shamefaced? Because it's only 4 months since she said, I'm unequivocally devoted to following Christ. And now she's unequivocally devoted to shacking up with Levi. So what happened here? She made a wrong commitment in the first place. Don't put yourself in that position, and don't put those women on the list. And if that doesn't happen to them, and they actually get on the list and they start the business, he says, goodness gracious, if they do not find their sensual desires channeled in the right direction in terms of their human sexuality as a result of remarriage and the bearing of children and the ordering of her household, he says, you don't even want to know what they'll get up to once you start sending them around people's houses. Now, this might sound like chauvinism, but it's absolutely true. There is a peculiar proclivity with a lot of time on your hands and a lot of places to go. With the best will in the world, you find yourself involved in gossip and involved, instead of helping, in hindering, and instead of offering sustenance, involved in slander. So Paul says, verse 14. This is my advice, and I'm going to quote it from J.B. Phillips. My advice is that younger women should normally marry again. They should bear children and run their own households. They should certainly not be the means of lowering the reputation of the church, although some, alas, have already played into the enemy's hands. And then he comes to verse 16. He ties it up with a bow, right back to where he started. The people who are in genuine need comes back to the people who are in genuine need. When a woman who is a believer, has widows in her family. And I think there's may well be a link there between what he's just saying in verse 14. Let's say what he has in mind is a younger woman who becomes a widow. And then she remarries. And so she now has a means of support, and she has a structure. If she then has other people in her family who are widows and who are of an age to be included on this list, then that woman now is not to pass the responsibility off to the church, which would be a burden to the church, and the point is an unnecessary burden to the church, but instead, she's to help her immediate family, and then the church can help those who are really in need. Now, don't misunderstand this. The assumption throughout the whole passage is clear. The church, the congregation, is ready to relieve need. Penniless widows, old and young. When an obligated family member, say a member of the church, refuses to care for their widowed mother, then the congregation will step in and provide the care because they recognize the peculiar need that is there. As a result of that,

the congregation will be commended, and the disobedient believer will be condemned. As long as there are children and grandchildren, it should never be necessary for the church to step in. One of the most influential churches in Southern California for the last 40 years, with thousands and thousands of square feet of building, was in its first surge of significant building, built by a man who was a small boy when his father died. And his mom, widowed in her early 30s, had absolutely no means of support at all. And so the men from the church came to that mother, to that widow, and to her small children, and they literally built her a home. And this young boy watched as the men from the church built a home in which they lived. And this little guy, Burton, in seeing this, got down on his knees and he said, "Oh God, you sent the men and you built me a house.

0: 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How do you enjoy life at its very best? 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It's an insightful study of Luke chapter 6, in which you'll explore what's important in the kingdom of heaven. 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I'm Bob Lapine. 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Hope you have a great weekend and are able to worship with your local church. On Monday, we'll consider the role of elders in the church. How are they to be chosen? Who do they represent? And how should we respond to them? Join us Monday as we think through this together. The Bible teaching of Alistair Begg is furnished by Truth for Life, where the learning is for living.
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11: But that's as far as it goes. I can never have a relationship with my wife through a picture. It doesn't work. You can't. She is the reality. The picture is not the form, very form. She is the reality. And how ludicrous and twisted is it for those to be looking at the picture, or interesting, you know, and not focus on the reality? Think about this. Another example. A serviceman's been looking at this picture for 4 years while he's fighting and stuff, and he comes back, and his wife's running up to him to give him a big hug, and he pulls out the picture and goes like this. She's the reality, not the picture. So with that in mind, we see that when you focus on the picture, you destroy your relationship with the reality. When you focus on the shadow, you do not have a relationship with the reality. So then false teachers and outward professors take the shadows and elevate them above the reality. This is why I really don't like some Messianic congregations, to be honest with you. I'm sure there's some believers in there, yes, but they are taking shadows and elevating them when we have the fulfillment in Christ. I don't believe the Apostle Paul had a Messianic deal. We see how he functioned in the New Testament.
13: He clearly pointed out that the Old Covenant shadows were just that, shadows.
11: You see, a misguided focus on the shadow destroys my relationship with the primary reality. And there are warnings here not to do it, intertwined. Warnings of eternal damnation if you exalt the shadow above the reality, if you do so. Now, not many are struggling with apostasy probably here, a return to Judaism. I don't think many of you are thinking about going back to Judaism. However, you might know someone who's a Catholic, okay? Catholicism mirrors Judaism in that, in essence, it works on a religion based semi on Scripture and on Jesus, well, in that context, but it's perverted and twisted. And so are you sympathizing? We'll talk about it even more with the

deadly system of works that cannot bring forgiveness. Are you sympathizing with that? It is impossible for the shadows or a ritual or a sacrament to bring forgiveness. They can't take away sins. Only Jesus did in his one-time sacrifice. And it is through faith in him alone that our sins are removed and forgiven. Impossible for the shadow, only the Savior. So notice, we need to understand the shadow rightly. It revealed sin. It revealed sin for Israel in that context. Now, it was God's plan all along that the inferior shadow would be replaced with the superior reality in Christ. Look at verse 5. Therefore, when he comes into the world, he says, sacrifice and offering thou hast not desired, but a body thou hast prepared for me. In whole burnt offerings and sacrifice for sin thou hast taken no pleasure. Then I said, behold, I have come. In the roll of the book it is written of me, to do thy will, O God. And after saying sacrifices and offerings and whole burnt offerings and sacrifice for sin thou hast not desired, nor hast thou taken pleasure in them which are offered according to the law, then he said, behold, I have come to do thy will. He takes away the first in order to establish the second. So in these verses, the first thing we're going to see is the reality that the willing sacrifice of Christ was always God's plan. That was always God's plan. Therefore, because the blood of bull goats could never take away sin. Now, this is a strong therefore here. It's a strong therefore in Greek. There are different ways, different words, like four different words to translate therefore. Three or four. And basically, this one is a strong one. It means for this reason, or therefore, or for this purpose. So he says, the blood of bulls can never take away sin. For this purpose, when he comes into the world, he says, therefore. Therefore, he says something. And what does he say? Well, notice, first of all, he says here, when he comes to the world, and when did he come into the world? And who is he speaking of here? In context, if you walk through the passage from chapter 9 through here, it is speaking of Christ. It is speaking of Christ. And when did Christ come into the world? Well, for us, over 2,000 years ago, we see in Scripture, in the beginning was the Word, John 1:1. And the Word was with God, and the Word was God. And we see in John 1:14, and the Word became flesh and dwelt among us. We know that Jesus Christ, also he existed in the form of God, Philippians 2:6, did not regard equality with God a thing to be grasped, but emptied himself, taking on the form of a bondservant. And being made in the likeness of men and being in the family appearance as a man, he humbled himself by becoming obedient to the point of death, even death on a cross. Hebrews 2:9 reveals that Jesus, who has been made for a little while lower than angels, he took on human flesh. God the Son became a baby and grew up. But yet, he didn't become a new person. Jesus Christ is the same yesterday, today, and yes, forever. Hebrews 13:8. But in Galatians chapter 4, verse 4, we see in the fullness of time, God sent forth his Son, born of a woman under the law. God sent forth his Son, and he took on human flesh. For God so loved the world that he sent his only begotten Son, that whosoever believes in him shall not perish, but have everlasting life. Therefore, for this reason, when Christ comes into the world, he says something. He says something. And now what's interesting, we're going to have an insight. We get to listen in to an incredible conversation that the Father had with the Son right before the incarnation. How incredible is this? An incredible conversation between the two, between two persons of the Trinity. One God, three persons, Father, Son, and Holy Spirit. And later on, we're going to see the Spirit witness also at the end. And so here, he says here, sacrifice and offering thou hast not desired. That is the Son speaking to the Father. But a body thou hast prepared for me. And he's quoting the word of God, as we'll say. In whole burnt offerings and sacrifice of sin, thou hast taken no pleasure. Taken no pleasure. God never cared about the rivers of animal blood flowing from the temple. He was never interested or desired those sacrifices. They did not please him. Sacrifice offering thou hast not desired. In whole burnt offerings and sacrifice for sin, thou hast taken no pleasure. He did not delight in these redemptively. He had no interest in them, except that they taught something. They were a shadow, not the reality. But concerning the removal of sin, no pleasure. Didn't delight in them

0: Oh.
1: But what does he delight in contrast? But a body, middle of verse 5, thou hast prepared for me. The Son is saying, Father, you prepared a body for me. That's what you delight in. And you're going to delight in the fact that when I take in human flesh and do your will, you're going to delight in that will. He's going to say, behold, I come to do your will. A body thou hast prepared. This is the incarnation. He's speaking of Christmas. When God took on human flesh. We see this in Luke chapter 1, that when the angel Gabriel came to Mary. Let's turn there, Luke chapter 1. A body thou hast prepared for me. Quite amazing. The incarnation is pretty hard for us to grasp, but what we see is that God, the Son, being fully God, took on a human nature. He took in human flesh. Luke 1:26, now in the sixth month, the angel Gabriel was sent from God to a city in Galilee called Nazareth, to a virgin engaged to a man whose name was Joseph, of the descendants of David, and the virgin's name was Mary. And coming in, he said to her, Hail, favored one, the Lord is with you. But she was greatly troubled at this statement and kept pondering what kind of salutation this might be. And the angel said to her, Do not be afraid, Mary, for you have found favor with God. And behold, you will conceive in your womb and bear a son, and you shall name him Jesus. And he will be great, and will be called the Son of the Most High. And the Lord God will give him the throne of his father David. And he will reign over the house of Jacob forever, and his kingdom will have no end. And Mary said to the angel, How can this be, since I'm a virgin? And the angel answered and said to her, The Holy Spirit will come upon you, and the power of the Most High will overshadow you. And for this reason, the holy offspring shall be called the Son of God. And behold, even your relative Elizabeth has also conceived in her old age. And she who is called barren is now in her sixth month. For nothing will be impossible with God. And Mary said, Behold, the bondslave of the Lord, be it done to me according to your word. And the angel departed from her. We see the Spirit's work in the incarnation. The Spirit's work, and we also see the Father. Behold, a body thou hast prepared for me. And notice what he says. In whole burnt offerings and sacrifices for sin thou hast taken no pleasure. Then I said, Behold, I have come. And he's quoting the scripture again. In the roll of book of the roll, it is written of me to do thy will, O God. Jesus Christ came to obey the Father's will, to bring forth the reality that the shadows could never bring forth, to bring forth, as we'll see, forgiveness of sins. He came to do his will. The Father sent the Son, and the Son willingly obeyed. And you know what? God desires obedience over sacrifice. Concerning Saul's disobedience, Samuel said, Has the Lord as much to delight in burnt offerings and sacrifices as obeying the voice of the Lord? Behold, to obey is better than sacrifice. And yet it is through Christ's obedience that he brought forth the one-time sacrifice. You see, Jesus was the only human ever, God took in human flesh, that perfectly obeyed God. I read this earlier, but I'm going to read it again. Philippians chapter 2, verse 5. Have this attitude in yourselves, which is also in Christ Jesus, who, although he existed in the form of God, did not regard equality with God a thing to be grasped, but emptied himself, taking the form of a bondservant, being made in the likeness of men, and being found in appearance as a man, he humbled himself by becoming obedient to the point of death, even death on a cross. He says, Behold, he's come to do his will. He came to do his will. Body's been prepared. He fulfilled what was written about him. Jesus willingly took on human flesh. God the Son, name of Jesus, when he was born, took on human flesh, lived the perfect life in dependence and obedience to the Father, and suffered and died bearing our sins. He came to do his will. Remember in the garden in Matthew 26, on the night he was betrayed, he said his soul's deeply grieved. And he was praying, you know, if this cup could pass, yet not my will, but thy will be done. It was the Father's will for Jesus to bear our sins and to die for our sins. In Acts chapter 2, and I'm not going to read it, you can look at it, 22, Peter makes it clear that it was by God's predetermined plan that the man, Jesus, was delivered up to crucifixion. And yet death could not hold him. Death could not hold him because God raised him up and put

an end to the agony of death, since it's impossible for him to be held in its power. So now, looking at verses 8 and 9 in our passage, the author now comments on the Psalm 40 quote. He shares this. He shares this quote from Psalm 40. And this is the author sharing the Lord's words in this context, in this conversation between the Father and the Son. And after saying above, commenting on it, sacrifices and offerings and whole burnt offerings and sacrifice for sin thou hast not desired, which thou, nor hast thou taken pleasure in them, that's from that psalm, which are offered according to the law, then he said, behold, I've come to do thy will. He takes away the first in order to establish the second. So then, after declaring that the shadow was never desired, or God took no pleasure in the shadow, redemptively speaking, that those things according to the law, offered by the law, so he said, behold, I have come to do thy will. He shares it again. He takes away the first in order to establish the second. Jesus Christ did the Father's will by obeying the Father, taking on human flesh, living the perfect life, dying for our sins on the cross, bringing about a new covenant through his blood, the forgiveness of sins. And thus, in this statement, we have the fact that this points that the shadow was removed when the reality was consummated. The shadow was removed. Then he said, behold, I've come to do thy will. Verse 9, he takes away the first in order to establish the second. In context, the first is speaking of that old covenant shadow that God made with Israel through Moses, that old covenant. And the second here is the new covenant brought forth by the blood of Jesus. You can't have both. God never mixes the shadow and the reality. God's focus was always on the second covenant, the new covenant, which would bring forgiveness of sins once for all. The incarnation, the willing assumption of flesh for the purpose of death, a sacrifice nullifies, removes, takes away, that's the word, the temporal external shadow of the old covenant, and establishes the eternal internal reality of the new covenant. He takes away the first, God takes it away, he's decided it's done, the shadow's done, the shadow is done, in order to establish the second. How do you view the Old Testament law, moral and ceremonial? Well, certainly we see God's holiness, no doubt about that. We see that God has to be approached his way. There needs to be holiness, right? But that holiness is only brought through in the context of Jesus Christ's sacrifice. The inferior shadow revealed sin and a need for Christ to the old covenant Israel. And when Christ came, the inferior shadow was replaced with the superior reality of Christ. And now for us in the church, we all receive the benefits of this new covenant through faith in Jesus Christ. So then the shadow revealed sin and pointed to the Savior. And by God's sovereign plan, the old covenant was replaced with the new covenant reality in Christ. He takes away the first in order to establish the second. Don't you dare go through the motions of the old covenant. Don't you dare put weight in that at all. It was always to point to Jesus. And now Jesus is here. Now with this, the author summarizes his argument now with the glorious results of Christ's superior sacrifice, which is access to God. Verse 10, by this will we've been sanctified through the offering of the body of Jesus Christ once for all. And every priest stands daily ministering and offering time after time the same sacrifices, which can never take away sins. Boy, you're just nailing it home, one after another. But he, this is that contrast, one time for all, Christ's sacrifice, versus the ones that could never take away sin. But he, having offered one sacrifice for sins for all time, sat down at the right hand of God, waiting for that time onward until his enemies be made a footstool for his feet. For by one offering he has perfected for all times those who are sanctified. And the Holy Spirit also bears witness to us, for after saying, this is the covenant I will make with them after those days, says the Lord. I'll put my law on their heart, and on their mind I will write them. And he then says, and their sins and lawless deeds I'll remember no more. Now, where there is forgiveness of these things, there are no longer any offering for sin. That's pretty straightforward.
So by his completed one-time

0: sacrifice we have been set apart to and for him. Verse 10 again. By this will, what's that will? The will is the will that Jesus perfectly demonstrated by taking on human flesh and doing God's will to die for our sins on the cross. By that will, we have been sanctified through the offering of the body of Jesus Christ once for all. Now, what's this word sanctified? It means to make holy, to set apart. And it's in a perfect passive tense. What does that mean, passive? We didn't have anything to do with it. We're passive participants. Perfect tense means that it is complete, and it is still complete right now. By this will, what Jesus did, we, speaking to believers now in the Hebrews here, we have been, us believers, by virtue of faith in Christ, we have been sanctified, and we are still set apart. Now, I believe this is speaking of positional sanctification rather than practical sanctification, so I'll talk about this in a minute. You see, the reality is, this term sanctified here is not speaking of the sanctification that we go through on a daily basis. You see, God has made it clear that we were justified by faith in Jesus, and now we're being sanctified. We're being set apart. Basically, the Lord is setting us apart with his word, by his spirit, setting us apart from sin. We're being sanctified. But this same word is also used to speak of what happened when we believed, that we were set apart in whole, in a sense. We were set apart. We were saved. We were made holy, in a sense, right? Positionally speaking. And then practically speaking, he's doing that now. 1 Corinthians 6, 9, or do you not know that the unrighteous shall not inherit the kingdom of God? Do not be deceived. Neither fornicators, nor idolaters, nor adulterers, nor effeminate, nor homosexuals, nor thieves, nor the covetous, nor drunkards, nor revilers, nor sinners shall inherit the kingdom of God. Hey, don't be deceived. Don't let those churches say, hey, God takes everybody no matter what. No, he takes repentant sinners. He says, and such, this is wonderful, some of you were. You were identified by your sin, but you were washed, but you were sanctified, but you were justified. In the name of the Lord Jesus, in the Spirit of our God. When Paul is being saved by Jesus on the road to Damascus, as he recounts that true conversion to Felix, Jesus says that he's going to send Paul out to share the word, to turn people from their darkness to light, from the doing of Satan to God, in order that they may receive forgiveness of sins and an inheritance among those who have been sanctified by faith in me. When you believe in Jesus, you are set apart from your sin forever. You are delivered from sin. You are forgiven. We are holy. We are the saints. We're holy. And yet we do still practically in our flesh sin. That's what the ongoing sanctification is, okay? So back in our passage, by this will, we have been sanctified through the offering of the body of Jesus Christ once for all. We were made holy. We were justified once for all, set apart for him once for all. When you believe in Jesus, you are sanctified by faith in Jesus. You are set apart from sin forever and the consequences of sin. Praise the Lord. Now, not only have we been sanctified, but by his one complete sacrifice, our sins have been removed forever.
1: 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Greg, as you spoke of Christ's once-for-all sacrifice, you mentioned some religious systems that add or subtract from his sacrifice. And I think there might be some listening who are sympathetic to those systems. What would you say to them?
0: Well, Dave, what I would say to them is I didn't mean in any way to make anyone angry about what I said. I was simply just sharing the truth of Scripture and then applying it to those religious systems.

0: that take God's word and twist it. You see, I don't want anyone to think they're saved and to go to hell. And so if you believe in one of these systems that adds to the work of Christ, you're on the precipice of hell. Or if you sympathize with them, as we see in 2 John, you're going to lose your reward. This is a serious thing. We need to stand firm in the truth of the gospel that Christ died for our sins and he was buried and rose from the dead. He died once for all. There's nothing you can add to it. There's nothing that anyone can add to it. It is finished. So with this in mind, I pray that if you were upset with what I said today, that you would look in the scriptures and you would examine your heart before it's too late so that you might turn to Christ and be saved.
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1: This is Shauna on Johnny Erickson Tata Sharing Hope. Here's our dear friend Johnny with an old hymn I think you'll remember. And if you do, sing along.

Now, maybe you heard a little cracking in my voice, maybe some effort to get breath. Maybe I wasn't pitched perfect, but you know what? I'm singing from a wheelchair and I'm singing the best I can because I have learned to sing my way through suffering, knowing that, regardless the trial, God is always abiding with me, and I love that. Shall I take from God's hand his blessing, yet not welcome any pain? Shall I thank him for days of sunshine, yet grumble in days of rain? Shall I love him in times of plenty, but then leave him in days of drought? Shall I trust when I reap a harvest, but when winter blows, then doubt? Oh, let your will be done in me, Jesus. In your love I will abide. Oh, I long for nothing else as long as you are glorified. It's a beautiful poem, and it is the anthem of my life, it is. A subject I talk about often in our times together. Yes, following Jesus means a hard road. It has its disappointments and pain, but it is a journey that has so much pleasure and joy in the Lord. Finding the joy of the Lord in suffering, that's a big theme for me. Like Psalm 119, verse 67. It says, before I was afflicted, I went astray, but now I keep your word. And then just a few verses later, it was for my good that I was afflicted so that I could learn your statutes. Oh, friend, if there's one thing you and I can learn from those two Bible verses, it's this. God sends affliction to help us glorify his name. How so? Well, I can say it from a wheelchair, that affliction takes away the shallowness of life and it makes us more serious about life. We learn to abide in him. We can more easily resonate and better understand why God's word is so serious. Just like John Piper says, he says, there is not a single glib page in the book of God. Don't you love that? There is nothing shallow, nothing superficial about the Bible, and affliction

teaches us that. It knocks the worldly props out from under us and forces us to rely on God and abide in Him. You see, the Bible spends an extraordinary amount of time driving home the point that we're to put our hope in God and we're to put our trust in Him. But if we never suffered, we would have no reason to do so. No reason to put our hope and our trust in God. Hope and trust presume that you have something forcing you. You've got something causing you, pushing you to place your hope and trust in someone who can save you. And that something is the God who can be found in your hardships. When I broke my neck, my affliction made me search the Scriptures, and I learned to abide in the Lord Jesus. Abide in Him. When other helpers fail and comforts flee, oh my goodness, help of the helpless, Lord Jesus, please, would you abide with me? And I pray you'll do the same.

0: I'm Ruth Kramer with Mission Network News. More than 2.6 million people across Thailand have been affected by recent heavy rains. At least 23 have died. The deluge threatened an important A3 global leadership meeting in Bangkok this week. Joe Hanley says, praise God that leaders made it to the conference safely despite travel disruptions. Thousands of residents remain in temporary shelters. Pray for the Thai church as they rally to meet those in need and share the truth and hope of Christ. Then the gospel faces severe restrictions in Somalia. But Somali Christian TV is reaching Somalis worldwide. The co-founders recently shared their story in a conversation with Voice of the Martyrs Canada. Their ministry began after God called them to reach Somalis with the gospel. Their first video drew widespread attention and was followed by threats. Still, they launched a media project. And since then, many Somalis have come to know Christ. Pray that more will respond to the gospel and that God will protect those who are reaching them. Mission Network News, a service of One Way Ministries, I'm Ruth Kramer.
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3: 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I'm Chris Caraggio.
4: President Trump is heading to Alabama for an event tonight. It's part of his tour touting the economy ahead of the midterms. He will be celebrating the groundbreaking of Mobile, Alabama's new $4 billion bridge. New York Governor Kathy Hochul is appointing AG Letitia James as special prosecutor in the Cornell University 2024 Fraternity House gang rape case. Scott Pringle reports.
5: Hochul blasted Cornell police, saying they only handed over a partial record to the prosecutor.

0: prosecutor's office of the interview with the alleged victim.
1: She was 100% confident that she had been raped. Yet, shockingly, those words never made it into the account that the Cornell police sent to prosecutors.
0: The governor then criticized the local district attorney, Matthew Van Houten.
1: And you don't take the time to interview this young woman?
0: Van Houten did not originally prosecute the case because he says a 6-page statement described the woman taking part in sexual conduct as consensual.
2: Tennessee death row inmate Krista Pike is being given life-saving medical care after this week's failed attempt to execute her. Her attorneys say she remains in critical condition after receiving 2 doses of pentobarbital on Wednesday. Governor Bill Lee is pausing executions for the rest of the year while a third-party review examines what went wrong. Former NFL quarterback and TV analyst Tony Romo is out at CBS Sports. Matt Mattinson has more.
3: The network announced the two sides mutually agreed to part ways Friday. This comes after he was placed on leave following his July DUI arrest in Wisconsin. Romo pleaded no contest to a drunk driving charge, losing his license for 6 months and being ordered to pay a $784 fine. CBS said former NFL star J.J. Watt will continue to work with Jim Nance and Tracy Wolfson on their lead NFL announcer team for the remainder of the season.
2: The merged Paramount and Warner Brothers Discovery Company will go by the name Skydance. Paramount CEO David Ellison says the name will become official once the merger is finalized. Ellison's firm and television production company is called Skydance Media. I'm Chris Caraggio, NBC News Radio. The American Cancer Society is highlighting action that can be taken to lower the risk of women getting cancer during this Breast Cancer Awareness Month. The organization conducted a survey of 33,000 U.S. women and found risk factor awareness is high, but many women are not taking action to lower the risk. The American Cancer Society says most women are aware drinking alcohol raises the risk, but 69% still drink. Also, 91% of women know low activity level raises risk, but more than a quarter of women don't meet the organization's exercise recommendations. The future of a permanent daylight saving time bill is uncertain as the Senate adjourns ahead of November's midterms. Here's Mark Mayfield.
4: The House passed the Sunshine Protection Act over the summer, and President Trump has supported the bill. But with experts discussing the negatives to permanent daylight saving time, the legislation now sits in the Senate, which isn't scheduled to return to the Capitol until the week of November 9th. Senate Majority Leader John Thune also previously cast doubt on the Sunshine Protection Act's ability to reach the required 60-vote threshold needed to pass. I'm Mark Mayfield.
2: Americans spent more than $160 billion using buy now, pay later plans last year, according to research from Federal Reserve economists. Tammy Trujillo has the details.
5: Experts say these plans are being used more and more for everyday expenses, everything including groceries, bills, transportation, and even rent. Pay-in-4 plans accounted for about half of that spending, with use of those plans up nearly 80% since 2023. Financial experts warn consumers to read the fine print, understand how missed payments could affect their credit, and avoid taking on multiple plans they can't afford.
2: Amazon's Fall Prime Day event returns next week, running Tuesday and Wednesday. The scaled-back sale gives Prime members access to dynamic markdowns across tech, tools, and home essentials. Subscriptions cost $139 annually to unlock the limited-time price cuts. I'm Chris Caraggio, NBC News Radio.
3: President Trump is set to give remarks in Alabama later today. It's part of his tour touting the economy ahead of the midterms. Trump will also celebrate the groundbreaking of Mobile's new $4 billion bridge. Tomorrow, the president will be in Ohio to deliver remarks just outside of Dayton. The often challenged ICE detention policy is on its way to the Supreme Court. Tammy Trujillo has the details.
5: Justices have agreed to hear the case during their next term, which opens next week. At issue is the Trump administration's interpretation of the policy that gives ICE the right to detain immigrants with roots in the U.S. instead of just recent border crossers. More than 450 judges, including some Trump appointees, have rejected the policy in lower courts more than 20,000 times in the past 14 months.
3: And the future of a permanent daylight saving time bill is uncertain as the Senate adjourns ahead of November's midterm elections. Senate Majority Leader John Thune previously cast doubt on the Sunshine Protection Act's ability to reach the required 60-vote threshold. That's politics. I'm at Mattinson.
6: The following program is paid for by The Urban Alternative.
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8: The Bible does not have authority in the lives of most believers.
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9: This is the Alternative Broadcast, featuring the timeless biblical teachings from the archives of Dr. Tony Evans. When it comes to hearing from God, people may ask, why just the Bible? Well, today, Dr. Evans explains why the collection of books we call Scripture is complete, trustworthy, and final. Let's join him as he presents this important look at how God chose to speak and why that matters today.
10: When we talk about canon, we're not talking about a gun that fires. The word canon was used. It meant a reed. And this reed was used like you would use a ruler today to measure something. Well, this reed or canon became that which measured a standard, something that would be the standard for something that would become the rule or the guideline or the boundary. Well, when applied to the Bible, the word canon came to be used of the completed list of books that make up the Bible. When we talk about the canon, we're talking about the books that make up the Bible. Remember, the Bible is one book composed of 66 books written by over 40 different authors over a period of 1,500 plus years. And these 66 books, 39 in the Old Testament, 27 in the New Testament, make up the canon or the rule that God established for the revelation that he wanted recorded, inspiration, and passed down to man. The Bible is the complete and binding, determinative standard for rule, faith, and life by which every other writing, every other concept, and every idea must be measured. So that's where canon is. It's the standard or the measuring rod for anything else that's written, for anything else that's thought, idea, for anything else that's communicated or any other concept. The Bible is the standard. The question of the canon is, how do we know which books should have made up the Bible? There were plenty of books written that are not in the Bible. How do we know that somebody else can't come up with a new book and say this book should be in the Bible or part of the canon, part of the collected books that make up the Bible? At the heart of this, we must understand a very fundamental principle, and that is man does not determine the canon, God does. Man only recognizes the canon that God has set up. The chief standard is this, that the books placed in the Bible had to have been written by a prophet or an apostle, prophet in the Old Testament, apostle in the New Testament, or someone operating under their authority. The first prophet that God spoke through is Moses. We get a little bit of that in Exodus chapter 24, verses 3 and 4. Then Moses came and recounted to the people all the words of the Lord and all the ordinances, and all the people answered with one voice and said, all the words which the Lord has spoken, we will do. And Moses, here it is, wrote down all the words of the Lord. So God spoke revelation. Moses wrote it down, inspiration. Then he arose early in the morning and built an altar at the foot of the mountain with 12 pillars of the 12 tribes of Israel. So then, there was a record. Moses heard from God. He made a record of what God had said, so that there was now a recording of events that God wanted recorded. How do we know what happened in Genesis 1? In the beginning, God created the heavens and earth. Well, there's only one way we know that. It was written down. That's how we know that. Who wrote it down? Moses. Where did Moses get the information? Well, remember all them nights he was spending up there in the mountain? He was getting private consultation on events that had already taken place that no human being was around to witness when they took place. God told him directly.

do we know that it happened? The same way Moses found out that the earth was created by God. God wrote it down. The reason we know that there's an eternal future is because God had it written. So when it was written down, it became part of the written documentation that later on would be made part of this canon. In fact, the scripture goes on to say that there was strict guidelines when God spoke to a prophet, and this is some information you can even use today. Look at Deuteronomy chapter 18. God says in verse 18, Deuteronomy 18, 18, I will raise up a prophet from among the countrymen like you, and I will put my words in his mouth, and he shall speak to them all that I commanded, because God spoke through the prophets. And it shall come about that whoever will not listen to my words, which he shall speak in my name. Please notice that. He's speaking, but I'm talking. Okay? He's just the mouthpiece. I am the spokesperson. I myself will require it of him. But the prophet who shall speak a word presumptuously in my name, which I have not commanded him to speak, or which he shall speak in the name of other gods, that prophet shall die. Now, don't be in a hurry to be a prophet. Okay? In other words, if you're going to say, God said, and you're speaking on behalf of God, so you walked out there and you said, let me tell you what God told me to tell you, and God says, and I didn't tell him to say that, you will know that I didn't tell him to say that. There will be no question about whether I told him to say that. You know why? Because he won't be saying anything else. He will die. Now, do you think there was a long line of people volunteering to be a prophet? No, because that person was responsible for speaking the very words of God. He had to communicate what God had said. So God spoke through the prophet. It was recorded in a book, but now we go one step further. The book became the standard by which the people of God were supposed to live. So what made it canonical or part of the canon, God said it, a prophet got it, the prophet wrote it, but it became now the measuring stick or the standard by which the people of God were to live their lives and function. In other words, God didn't give the Bible so you would have reading every day. He didn't give the Bible just so you could have some spiritual words to pick up. No, no, no. He gave the Bible so that it would be the standard for the life of the person who received it. Look at Joshua chapter 1, verse 8, talking about the book that Moses had composed, which basically are the first five books of the Bible. Joshua, who's the next generation, verse 8, this book of the law. So now we've already got a book. That's a very small book because this is the only part of the Bible that's been written. This book of the law shall not depart from your mouth, but you shall meditate on it day and night so that you may be careful to do according to all that is written in it, for then you will make your way prosperous and you will have success. So why are we failing? Because we're not following. We like parts we like. We don't like parts we don't like. We do the parts we like. We don't do the parts we don't like. And we wonder why we have unsuccessful lives. The canon were the books God chose that the people were supposed to follow. Not simply the book God chose that the people were supposed to read. And so that would be the canon. Let's look at another verse in Joshua. Joshua 24, the last chapter of the book. Verse 26, Joshua 24, verse 26. And Joshua wrote these words in the book of the law of God, and he took a large stone and set it up there under the oak that was by the sanctuary of the Lord. Now, please notice this. Moses wrote the book, but guess what Joshua does? Add to the book. So God is building his book over time. He said something through Moses. Now he's giving additional data through Joshua. He tells Joshua to write it down

0: Why does he tell Joshua to write it down? Because God wanted it as part of his canon. He wanted it to be passed on to the next generation. So the Bible is an accumulated document over time, not a one book wonder that was written by one person, because it was written in stages as the people had need for more information. So you have an accumulated document, again, spoken by God to a prophet or somebody functioning underneath of a prophet that was to be the standard whereby the people of God were to live.
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0: Let's look at Galatians chapter 1. This is how the last days things were spoken by Jesus Christ. He spoke it to the disciples and they recorded it at the proper time. And so the Old Testament through prophets, the New Testament through Jesus Christ, that is, through his apostles. In Galatians chapter 1, verse 11, we read these words. For I would have you to know, brethren, that the gospel which was preached to me is not according to man. For I neither received it from man, nor was I taught it, but I received it through a revelation of Jesus Christ. So he's saying, no, I didn't go to school for this. Nobody sat me down and told me to write it. I got this directly from God. That's why he can say, if you turn back a few pages to Romans chapter 15, verse 4, we see these words. For whatever was written in earlier times, the Old Testament, was written for our instruction, that through perseverance and encouragement of the scriptures, we might have hope. The New Testament people knew the Old Testament scriptures came from God. A lot of us believe it's the word of man about God rather than the word of God to man. Did you follow that? It had to bear the testimony of the Holy Spirit. That is, its content had to square with biblical truth. Its content had to square with biblical truth. You couldn't be writing something that contradicted everything else that had been accumulated up to that point. Because a contradiction cannot be God, because God is a non-contradictory being. God is totally consistent with himself. God never gets confused. So everything must always be consistent. So therefore it had to line up with the Holy Spirit. That's why it says the prophets, 2 Peter 1, spoke by means of the Holy Spirit. That's why the best way to interpret scripture, the scripture says, is to compare scripture with scripture. Now, one of the keys to knowing that it was canonical is that the church or the people of God accepted it as such. In other words, it found a hearing among God's people. Why? Because their spirit witnessed with the information that was given them.

It came from an apostle. Two, it was consistent in doctrine. But three, it found wide hearing no matter where it went, because it was indeed the word of God, and they would refer to it as the scripture. So God's people recognized it as such. That's why the people in Nehemiah chapter 8 cried, the Bible says, when they heard the word of God. They just wept. They cried like a baby. And then it says they got up and threw a party. They cried because they had missed it for so long. Then they threw a party because they finally had it, because they had what was the word of God. Now, when the standard was met, you know, there were all these books out there, but they became narrower and narrower as men recognized what was written by a prophet or authorized by a prophet or an apostle, what was consistent in doctrine, what was widely accepted by the church, what was validated by Jesus' own words. It was composed of a canon or the closed book. Now, let me say something about the Bible now as we wind down here. The Bible is finished, complete. There are no new revelations. There are new illuminations, the application of the Bible. But God is not writing anymore. You can't write past Revelation. You can't write past the end. When you come to a book and the last thing on the page is the end, if you're writing something else, then you just didn't have the end. Revelation is the end. Now look at what Revelation 22:18 says. I testify to everyone who hears the words of the prophecy of this book. If anyone adds to them, God shall add to him the plagues which are written in this book. Now, sometimes you just need to read this book, because I don't even want to deal with the plagues in the book, no less have added plagues on top

0: by the church prior to Catholicism coming on the map. Fourth, they have errors in them. For example, one of the books says that you need to give money to go to heaven. You need to do alms to go to heaven. Well, see, that would not be consistent with the work of the Holy Spirit because that would contradict doctrine. See? So for numbers of reasons, why are those books added on to it? I'll tell you why those books are added on to it, because the church said so. And that's the problem. I have a lot of good Catholic friends. There are a lot of great Catholic Christians. So I'm not talking about individual people. I'm talking about a system that places the church over the revelation of God. But I don't want to pick on them. The Mormons have the same problem. The Mormons have a Book of Mormon. Joseph Smith, he's sitting there having a dream one day, and he hears revelation. So he doesn't just add to the Bible. He writes his own Bible. Book of Mormon. Jehovah's Witnesses, same thing. They've got their New World Translation. They've got their Watchtower, which they call Revelation. Christian Scientists, they have their own revelation. They call their piece Revelation. So people are regularly adding to the Bible. Why do people want to add to the Bible? Because they do not want to be limited to God. They want to be able to add some man in there. God composed the canon of 66 books. One is called the beginning, Genesis. The other is called the end, Revelation. You can't start before the beginning. You can't go further than the end. Nor can you add to it because there are no more apostles. Now, I know you got guys running around here saying, I'm an apostle. There are no more apostles. Why do I know that there are no more apostles? Because the Bible says in order to be an apostle, you have had to have seen Jesus in the flesh. All right? If you haven't seen Jesus in the flesh, there are no more apostles. You have had to have seen Jesus in the flesh in order to qualify for that. So God had a special group of people he was using to write the Bible. However, he's given us all the Holy Spirit so that we can be illumined by the Bible and see it applied in the various aspects of our lives. God composing the canon is like going for a walk. Let's say you're going for a walk with your girlfriend or you're going for a walk with your wife and you're walking down this path and there are some beautiful flowers on the path. And so you're walking along talking and you pick up a flower and you hand it to her. Then you keep walking, you pick up another flower, and you hand it to her. You walk a little further, you pick another flower, and you hand it to her. You walk a little further, you pick up another flower, and you hand it to her. Then you walk a little further, you pick up another flower, and you hand it to her. Of course, she's grinning from ear to ear by now, but you pick up another flower, and you hand it to her. After you come to the end of your journey, she has a bouquet. She has a beautiful, she didn't start with a bouquet. She started with nothing, but along the way, things were picked up that were there that got added to so that when you started with a flower, you wind up with a canon called a bouquet where the full-orbed expression of beauty has been completed as you walked along the way. As God has walked through history, he'd pick up a book here and say, Moses, you write this. Joshua, you write this. Samuel, you write this. Author Matthew, you write this. Paul, you write this. Luke, you write this. John, I want you to close out the bouquet. And so what you have over 1,500 years are different books compiled by God so that there would be a bouquet called the Bible, which is the canon of Scripture.
1: Dr. Tony Evans, reminding us that the Bible isn't just a collection of ancient texts. 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All 10 full-length messages in Tony's current collection, The Glory of God's Word, along with his insightful book, The Power of Knowing God. 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

0: 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Cultural trends and events can cause a disruption in our lives that we may not be entirely comfortable with. On Monday, Dr. Evans turns to biblical passages that reveal what God can teach us when the world around us is changing. Right now, though, he's back with his final thought to close out his series on the glory of God's Word.
1: So God provided you and me with a well-ordered process by which we can measure the legitimacy of his canon, because it meets the standard of faith, written by the right people, accepted by the right group, the church, consistent with the doctrine that he had proclaimed, and then validated by Jesus Christ himself because he referred to it. All of that makes us to know that when you read the Bible, as Paul said, it's not a book from men. It is the very word and words of God.

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2: 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Thank you in advance. God bless.
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2: No one can deny the universality of pain and suffering. No one. We all experience them. Even the believers in the Lord Jesus Christ, those who are redeemed by His precious blood, they suffer. Why? Because we still live in this sinful, fallen world. But unlike what happens to the non-believers, when suffering comes uninvited and unwelcome to the believers and the believer's life, it is not judgment. It is not God's judgment. And so I want to give you four things as to why a believer suffers in this life. First, it is to purify us. It's to purify us as gold and more than gold, actually more precious than gold. According to Peter in 1 Peter 1:6-7, he said, "You greatly rejoice in your salvation." We rejoice in that we are saved and we are eternally forgiven and we are on our way to heaven. He said, "You rightly so. You greatly rejoice. Keep on rejoicing. Even though," can you say that with me? "Even though you suffer for a little while, to purify our faith, being more precious than gold." Secondly, the second thing I want to tell you about suffering, when it is not the consequences of anything we've done, and suffering comes, what it does, it presses us deeper and closer to the heart of God. 2 Corinthians chapter 1, verses 8 and 9, Paul speaking of his suffering. He suffered so much, but then he comes at a point in his life, 2 Corinthians 1, 8, he said, "Our affliction was excessively beyond our ability to bear." Think about this. The guy who had been through so much, he says, but this affliction that I'm going through right now, he said, excessively beyond our ability to bear. I can't take it. But why? He gives us the answer. Thank God I don't have to come up with the answer. So he goes on to say, so that we should not trust in ourselves, but in the God who raises the dead. For the lovers of the Lord Jesus Christ, any form of suffering should make us long for heaven. It should make us long for heaven, where there is no suffering, no pain, no tears. The third thing I want to share with you,

God allows suffering for His children, the believers, is that so we might have compassion with others who suffer. It's my testimony that my greatest times of growing in Christ and through Christ are the times of my brokenness and affliction. It is the times when I am in the valley, not on the mountaintop. God allows that so He can draw us closer to Him. Fourthly, when affliction takes place in a believer's life, it is a preparation for bearing more fruit. More fruit. More fruit. It is for making our testimony more effective. And so don't waste your affliction. Don't waste your suffering. Don't waste your pain. Let it polish your testimony. Let it sharpen your testimony. I think you know this, but it's worth remembering that for non-believers in the Lord Jesus Christ, this life is as good as it ever going to get. But for us who know and love the Lord Jesus, this is as bad as it's going to get. Can I get an amen? Because we have a heaven to look forward to. One more thing before I get to my text. The Jewish people in the time of Jesus who are listening to Him and hearing Him, they've always been taught by some rabbis that all calamities, all affliction, all suffering is a result of sin. And so as soon as they see somebody afflicted, ooh, he must have done something bad. She must have done something bad. And our Lord Jesus Christ is trying to correct him here. In fact, you see that clearly in Job's friends, so-called comforters. You know what I'm talking about? Well, he says, I examined my life. And this is, God permitted this for His own purpose. No. You must have done something wrong. You're bad. You did something wrong. And these so-called comforters are miserable comforters. But that's what they were taught by some of the rabbis through the years. And our Lord Jesus Christ is trying to correct all that. In John chapter 9, a man born blind, just think about this, born blind. You know what the disciples asked? Who sinned? Did he sin? Where did he sin? In the womb? Did he sin or his parents sinned? Somebody sinned, that's why he's blind. You see, that is the false belief system. That's the falsehood that some of those rabbis were teaching. And our Lord Jesus Christ was trying to put things straight, to try and explain God's word accurately. And Jesus is telling them, listen, calamities does not always or all the time mean that it is a punishment of the wicked. Or those who suffer death are no more sinners than those who survive. In Luke chapter 13, Jesus makes that very, very, very clear, namely that we all live on borrowed time. All of us. And the reason God withholds total judgment is because He is merciful and He gives us one more time for repentance. He is patient. God's patience should never be misinterpreted as tolerance of sin. God's patience must never be taken for granted. God's patience must never be taken as God's approval of sin. God's patience is because He always longs for people to recognize their stubbornness and their sinfulness and repent. And that's what we're going to see in the text today. Beloved, God's perseverance with the fig tree in this parable that I'll be sharing with you in a minute, it is His longing for them to produce the fruit of repentance for every one of us. The words in verse 1, very significant, because it says, now, on the same occasion, this is continuation from chapter 12, when they heard Jesus talking about the fire of judgment, and the fact that that fire of judgment is coming to the Jews and Gentiles alike, because they thought, oh, that's for the Gentiles. We're the chosen people. Nothing can happen to us. Doesn't matter even how we live. God is going to protect us. So once they heard this, and that kind of really goaded them, they goaded their self-righteous, pompous attitude, taking God for granted, taking the

grace of God for granted. And so they asked Jesus about the current disasters. Now, obviously, these are the headlines in the Jerusalem Herald. And they held the headline in the newspapers to Jesus of these two things that have been happening right at that time. One incident, it took place when Pontius Pilate, that Roman governor, that murderous, coward man who ordered the slaughter of a group of Galilean protesters. They were protesting against the Roman occupation. He literally chopped their heads off. And such incidents, by the way, they were very common. They were very common by this ruthless and bloodthirsty governor. Probably the slaughter of these protesters took place around the same time as Passover. You say, how do I know this? Well, simply because Passover is when the Jews came to the temple and they offered their sacrifices, and the priest offered these sacrifices, and the blood of the animals will be flowing down. When he murdered them in the temple, their blood got mixed with the blood of the sacrifices. So great was that slaughter and tragedy. The other tragedy was that it took place when 18 people were standing under the Tower of Siloam. That's about just outside of the southwest side of the wall of Jerusalem. And suddenly, that tower collapsed. And those 18 people who were standing under it, they all were killed. One disaster was man-made. Another disaster was a natural disaster. But given their faulty belief system, they immediately jumped to erroneous conclusions. And here's the worst part. They wanted Jesus to agree with them. But far from agreeing with them, Jesus sets them straight. And he points to two very important issues. Don't miss them. Don't miss them. Two very important things that he points to them. First, that what truly matters is repentance. It's repentance. And I'm going to explain that in a minute. And secondly, that God's patience, listen to me, God's patience with the non-repentant sinner has a limited time. It has an expiration date. I'm going to explain that again in a minute. First, he said, verse 2, do you think that these Galileans were worse sinners than the others because they suffered this way? Translation, don't be smug. Don't be self-righteous. Don't pat yourself on the back and say, oh, I'm good. I'm better than they are. Listen to me. I truly believe that Jesus' answer caught them all, including the disciples, by surprise. The word no here is in the emphatic position. I tell you, no! That's the emphatic position. Beloved, it is true that sometimes God immediately judges wickedness. I mean, right away. Sometimes he does. We see that in the book of Acts chapter 12, when Herod was allowing people to worship him as God. And the next thing, flesh-eating worms were just devouring him right on the spot. Sometimes God does that. Something else you need to know. There are also built-in judgments in sinful behavior. It's built in. God doesn't bring it from the outside. It's built in the system. It's built in it. If I become sexually promiscuous and I get sexually transmitted diseases, it's because it's built in. God didn't do that. It's built in the system. If I commit a crime and end up in prison, it's a judgment that's built in the system. It's there. It's the consequences of the judgment that's built in of a sinful behavior. But these two events here, not the sort of built-in judgment. This is not the built-in suffering. This is not the built-in experiencing pain because of sin. No. There are calamities that befall all people without discrimination. Christians, non-Christians, everybody. Look at COVID-19. The point of our Lord is making here is this. The ones who died, not worse sinners than the ones survived. The reason God allows sinners to live so that they may respond to his merciful invitation. Beloved, God is gracious.

God is merciful. God is patient because he longs for them to repent. It's the longing of his heart. I tell you, no, unless you repent, you likewise shall perish. In other words, take these calamities as God's loving warnings. Take these tragedies as God's gracious alarm bell that is ringing to wake you up from your stupor. All tragedies must be seen as a warning to everyone to turn to the Lord and escape the judgment that is coming upon the world. He's pleading with them and saying, for your own sake, for your own sake, let any tragedy be a forewarning for you. Be forewarned that judgment is coming upon rebellious people. Be forewarned that unless you repent and turn to Christ for forgiveness, you will suffer worst fate, eternal fate. Be forewarned that God's eternal judgment is coming to everyone who refuses the offer of salvation that comes from the cross of Calvary. In fact, those who have heard the warning, but they did not heed the warning, they're going to pay a heavier price. Eternal judgment. Their judgment will be more severe, more tragic, unending, unending. Twice Jesus repeats the phrase, unless you repent, unless you repent, in verse 3 and in verse 5. What does repentance mean? A lot of people who really have a confused understanding of what repentance is. They confuse it with feeling bad about what they've done. They think that's feeling bad about it, that's repentance. It is not. Others confuse repentance with an emotional reaction of remorse, having remorse about what you, that's not repentance. That's why I want to make that very clear. There are two elements to repentance. First, a person, every human being on the face of the earth must recognize that he or she is a sinner and they have offended a holy God, born with sin, practicing sin. As such, they are heading for a Christless eternity of suffering and turmoil. Not because God is capricious or vindictive, no. But because hell is the natural destination of those who offend a holy God. Therefore, you must agree with God. You must agree with God. I am a sinner. But that's only the first element. Don't stop there. Turning away from sin is only the first element. Turning to Christ is the second element. Turning from sin, yes, but you turn to Christ. Turn to Jesus as the only one who can save you from that dreadful fate. Repentance is not just turning from sin, but turning to the only one who not only saves you from sin, but gives you power over sin in this life. Then our Lord moves in to give us an illustration, a story, a parable. And the story illustrates our precious Lord's amazing patience. He tells us how his loving patience in calling sinners to repent one day will run out. It shows us how he is persevering and persisting in mercy. But one day, that's going to come to an end. I call this an expiration date. And so to illustrate this, he talked about a fig tree. A landowner owned a beautiful garden, and he comes in the middle of the garden, he plants a fig tree, and he plants it well. The fig tree is mentioned at least 50 times in the Bible. Some of these fig trees can grow as high, they're not supposed to be high, but some of them can grow as high as 25 feet. And in addition to the delicious fruit of the figs, the trees have served as an excellent source of shade from the scorching heat of the Middle East. The gardener took very good care of that fig tree. He protected the fig tree.

0: tree. He provided for the fig tree. He placed it in a great location. He watered it regularly. He fertilized it regularly. And yet, to his dismay, he comes in, season after season, no fruit, no fruit. This tragic turn of events causes the owner to be perplexed and to be frustrated at the lack of fruit. That tree has tried his patience. And my pleading with you, do not keep on trying God's patience, because that patience one day is going to run out. Verse 7, the owner tells the gardener, cut it down, cut it down. Why should it keep on sapping the nutrients and the sun and the water and stubbornly refusing to produce fruit of repentance? The gardener pleads with the owner, give me one more year. Give me one more opportunity. Beloved, this is the Holy Spirit speaking to God the Father and saying to God the Father to give you one more chance, to give you more chance so that the Holy Spirit may speak to your heart directly one more time, so that a friend may speak to you one more time, so that you may hear that loving invitation one more time, so that you may be forewarned one more time, so that you may see the suffering of others as an opportunity to wake you up from your condition one more time. In fact, this parable has several applications. As you know, all parables, when Jesus tells them, they have more than just one application. The immediate application is he's talking about Israel, because you'll see later on, at the end of this chapter, Jesus weeps over Jerusalem for rejecting him as their Messiah. He weeps. That's probably the primary application. There's a second application. It's for everyone who have refused to respond to God's means of grace. Everyone. The words, next year, this is an expression, meaning it's an indication that there is a limited time. There's just limited time. It's not going to be forever. Once the door of mercy is closed, it's closed. Once you keep on rejecting the invitation and the invitation is withdrawn, it's over. Once the opportunity is totally refused, there is no more opportunities. The axe will fall on the unresponsive soul. Beloved, the Bible tells us in Isaiah 55, 6, seek the Lord while he may be found. Seek the Lord while he might be found. Call upon him while he's near. Now is the acceptable time. Now is the day of salvation.
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1: 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Ironically, the habit stealing our sleep can't be left behind in a hotel room. Late-night scrolling, overloaded schedules, worry, and ignoring the Sabbath follow us until we're willing to change. Psalm 127:2 offers this perspective. In vain you rise early and stay up late, toiling for food to eat, for He grants sleep to those He loves. Rest is one of God's precious gifts. While there's nothing wrong with taking a vacation or investing in healthy sleep habits, no luxury mattress can replace the peace that comes from trusting the Lord. 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Sometimes the richest people aren't those who can afford expensive hotel rooms. They're the ones who can lay their heads on the pillow at night with a clear conscience and a heart at peace. And if credit card debt is stealing your sleep, Christian credit counselors can help. 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

0: I took you from the ends of the earth. From its farthest corners, I called you. I said, you are my servant. I have chosen you and have not rejected you. So do not fear, for I am with you. Do not be dismayed, for I am your God. I will strengthen you and help you. I will uphold you with my righteous right hand. Isaiah 41, 9 through 10.
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5: The Bible keeps pushing us toward these pursuits that are toward service, that have eternal impact, not toward our self-centeredness and not toward just making an impression in this world, which, you know, is like a vapor.
6: That's Pastor Gary Thomas sharing biblical wisdom for living a fulfilling life. And he's back with us today on Focus on the Family with Jim Daly. Thanks for joining us. I'm John Fuller.
4: And I've been so challenged by what Gary has shared so far, because these lies that he's talking about are things all of us have struggled with. Yesterday, we talked about several of the lies in Gary's book, including the lie that you need to be comfortable. So get the Focus on the Family app to listen to that full episode. And we're here to help you not just survive, but to thrive in Christ. I love that tagline. It's on purpose. We are going to be covering some of the barriers that might be in your way to the abundant life that Christ provides. So stick with us. This is going to be good content.
6: Yeah, Gary is an excellent writer and communicator. He's got a number of books on topics related to marriage and spiritual growth. He's currently on the pastoral teaching team up the road a bit in Highlands Ranch, Colorado at Cherry Hills Community Church. Now, today we're going to be discussing his book, The Life You Were Reborn to Live, and we've got details on our website.
4: Gary, welcome back. It's so good to have you. And man, we covered some things yesterday that were really tender. And we're all kind of shackled by things in this life. You know, I'm so grateful that Paul said, I see through the glass dimly, right? But especially in this area of adversity, and I think in the West, particularly here in the U.S., man, we see ourselves as blessed when we're on top of it all. Yet the scripture, that great scripture that says he's close to the brokenhearted and saves those

0: crushed in spirit, almost like a prerequisite that the Holy Spirit is seeking, because it's humility. That's what that is. When you're crushed in spirit, you're humble. You're not thinking you're the best. But as a competitor, as a guy that enjoyed winning when I played football and, you know, just being on top of it, I struggle with this one. This is one where, you know, I'm asking myself that self-centered salvation. That's not the Spirit of God, is it?
1: I don't know who said it, because I heard many people say it, but it's true. Before God can use you, he must break you.
0: Yeah.
1: Now I've heard major pastors say that. Mm. I've heard that. And it gets back to my mentor, J.I. Packer, had this one I love, because he challenges self-centered salvation and our addiction to comfort with this. He says, it's a mistake to imagine that the good for which God works is our unbroken ease and comfort. I thought that. God's goal is rather our sanctification and Christlikeness, the true holiness that is the highway to happiness. And so before God can use us, he often has to break us. I tell in the book the story of I came down with keratoconus. It's a degenerative eye disease where you have a misshapen cornea. And when I was first diagnosed, there really wasn't any way that they could treat it except for replacing the cornea. It didn't freak me out so much, because when he saw how bad my eyesight is, it's like 2400, which 2500 is the worst. So
0: you're right there on the edge for an award.
1: But he said, well, it could be a brain tumor. It could be this or that. And then they came back, it's keratoconus, and they gave me pamphlets. Well, here's a support group for it. I said, I don't need a support group. I thought you told me I might have a brain tumor. I can live with one eye. And I kind of do. My brain doesn't use my other eye. But because I've lived with this, and it's just the main problem, you know, John, you're active. When I'm riding a bike, it's a real pain because it's my left eye. I can't see. Well, you shoot with one eye, right? You can get those animals down with one eye.
2: I have a balance issue, so I'm totally tracking with you.
1: Yeah, and so it's hard for me on the bike. It scares my wife, but I still love to ride. But when my daughter in her early 30s came down with that, immediately we were on it. You got to get checked out. And yeah, she was diagnosed with it, and they're able to treat it.
0: So she was ahead of the curve because of you.
1: Because I had keratoconus, she's never going to have to live with it.
0: Wow.
1: And if you're to ask me as a dad, do you want to live with this so that your daughter doesn't? I mean, what dad would say? Yeah, absolutely. That's it. That's exactly how Paul says ministry works. Yeah. Addicts that now help other addicts, people with broken marriages that now help other people with broken marriages. We were talking about Bo Mitchell, who's been on here before. They've had issues. You think of Chuck Colson, what he went through, how God used what people thought was either something done to them or their greatest failure. It can be both. Became a platform for incredible ministry for the rest of
0: their life. They both went
1: to
0: prison.
1: Yeah.
0: For those that don't know.
1: And if you're addicted to comfort, prison isn't in your plans.
0: Right.
1: But how much God has used that to bless others.
0: Hey, Gary, I want to take a small break in our discussion, because some people listening and watching might be going, man, they're just laying on the guilt right now. No. I mean, who can live that way? Does God really dislike us if we want to have an air conditioner and a washer and dryer and a refrigerator that keeps our food cold? So just clarify that for the critic who's going, yeah, we're not going back to the caveman days.
1: We don't have to look for crosses. Life in this fallen world will bring them to us. Mm-hmm. The whole idea, though, is the attitude, because my whole passion for this book is, will you love Jesus more when you go through this? Because you're going to go through it. And I don't want the lie that somehow God is unhappy with you because you're facing it, or that you should be angry with God. I share in the book a story for me. I've run distance running my entire life, from the time I was a teenager in high school. And yet I've had these knee issues that now have become more serious, where I don't know if I'll ever be able to run another one again. My orthopedic surgeon who worked on my knee said, you probably shouldn't, you're gonna cause more problems. But going through this, realizing I need adversity, I came out of it with this. Instead of being bitter, God, I can't believe you'd take this away. I need it for my health, for my emotional health, for my relational health, my mental health, my spiritual health. I realize what I need most is to be close to God, not to run. And if I let the inability to run become a point of contention between me and God, I'm still not going to be able to run, but I lose what I value most and what I need most.

0: what I depend upon most. And so adversity is going to come. Discomfort is going to come. Don't seek it out. We're not talking about being a masochist. I think that's a mental illness. That's not spiritual health. But if you accept that we're all an unfinished product.
1: And don't make an idol of it.
0: Yeah. We're an unfinished product. There's a lot that God has to refine. And maybe there's a lot that God wants to do in your life. Maybe God wants to use you in ways you can't even imagine, but he's got to burn off a few things before he can put you in the game.
1: Yeah, Gary, when you said that about your knees, the one thing, I'm recovering from my second rotator cuff. That's why I'm not really moving my right arm very well here. But when you said that, you know, that God somehow took that ability from you, I want to, just for a second, let's explore that, because people, you know, God could also say to you, well, you put 50 years of running on those knees that weren't meant to do that. And I, you know, just have a little fun with that. But there are people with serious illnesses.
0: Oh,
1: and
0: yes.
1: Some will have anger toward God because if God loved me, he wouldn't do this.
0: Right.
1: Is God really the puppeteer, or is it partially the fact that we wear our bodies out? We may not eat right. We may not exercise right. We may not eat, you know, we're eating too much processed food, you know, all those things.
0: Yeah.
1: So I want to be a little careful there that everything's attached to God's puppeteering. And, you know, you're running a little too much, Gary.
0: Yeah.
1: You're not spending enough time with me. So I'm going to give you knee arthritis so you can sit and talk with me. I don't think it's that way. But I don't know. You're the pastor.
0: Yeah. Well, there are many causes. That's why I hate to answer that question with a direct yes or no. There are consequences. If you drink your liver into failure,
1: right,
0: that's a consequence.
1: Right.
0: But we've all known people who get lung cancer who have never smoked.
1: Yeah.
0: So I think some of those are unanswerable questions. I don't present myself as the Bible answer man. As a pastor, I'm trying to help people process it, that we have to surrender. Because even if God didn't cause it, and I'm not saying he does, you're saying, well, God could heal it. He's healed this person and that person.
1: Mm-hmm.
0: He hasn't healed me.
1: Yeah.
0: And when I look historically at how awful life was for the saints that preceded us, you know, giants of the faith, Charles Spurgeon, who lived with depression for his entire career. The Apostle Paul, who lived with a thorn in his flesh. Now, some people would say that wasn't physical, but he lived with something in his life that was at least uncomfortable. He said, God, please take it away. And God said, no, I'm not going to do that. God used Paul literally to perform miracles for others, but he didn't give Paul the miracle to release that discomfort. And so,
1: great reminder.
0: I just come to the point that my attitude is to surrender. If people want to get into a great classic on this, Thomas Brooks, Mute Christian Under the Smarting Rod, is one of the great Christian classics on how we will learn most when we're quiet in our suffering and try to learn the lessons instead of just chitter-chattering. God, you got to do
1: this. What a title.
0: Yeah, well,
1: I mean,
0: a friend of mine who I'm sure I've mentioned him on these podcasts before, he so inspires me. He was a weightlifter. He got MS when he was first diagnosed. I mean, athleticism was his identity. And he kept saying, God, heal me, heal me, heal me, heal me, heal me. He said, I prayed all day, heal me, heal me, heal me, heal me, until God finally stopped him and said, Daryl, I'm going to heal you, but I'm going to use MS to heal something you're not aware of, and that's your pride.
1: Wow.
0: 30 years later, I'm talking to his wife. She didn't connect these. She just said, Gary, Daryl is the most humble man I've ever known, and God uses him in so many powerful ways. When he was athletic and charismatic, he commanded the room. And he thought he needed to be healed of this. And God said, I'm going to use this that you don't like to cure this that you're not even aware of.
1: Mm.
0: God loves us. He wants to use us. And look, if we could see what he's preparing for us as Paul did, Paul got to see the third heaven. And I think that's why he was willing to endure every discomfort on the earth. He's telling them, hey, guys, just hang on for a little bit. Here's what's coming.
1: Yeah.
0: If we could see that, we wouldn't complain about a hot or cold shower. And I'm not diminishing the pain of going through real physical travails. I've got some of my closest friends, real physical travail right now. But I still think what Paul says, it pales in comparison. If we could see the glory that's ahead of us, our complaints would cease.
1: Yeah.
0: And
1: so
0: we would
1: good.
0: Serve and surrender.
1: Mm-hmm. You write also in the book about, and these are your words, but

0: rejecting earthly splendor. And, you know, we're in that orbit right here, so we'll talk about that. But it's in the context of something else you said, which is to, you reject earthly splendor to live a rich toward God life.
1: Yes.
0: Put that together for us.
1: The world is telling us what will make you happy. And God says there's something entirely different that will make you happy. And we have to completely reject being conformed to this world, that I will be happier if I look younger than I am, if I'm wealthier than I am, if I'm well known more than I am. When scripture would say, actually, you'll be happier if you become a wiser person, if you become a selfless servant, if you focus on eternity over acclaim. What matters for us in eternity is what one person thinks of us, not what a crowd thinks of us. If you're trying to please the crowd, you're always going to be susceptible to compromising your faith. But if you live a rich toward God life, there's an audience of one that you want to please. I think the best example of that is in the book of Acts, months before the Apostle Paul died. He's brought in front of Agrippa II and Bernice.
0: I love this scene.
1: Agrippa II was on the cusp of decades of influence and opulence and wealth and success. He cozied up to the Roman powers and was just so well, living a very immoral life. Bernice was not his wife. She was his sister, but they lived like husband and wife. There were lots of rumors, but people were afraid to say anything because you could lose your head if you said anything. So Paul's brought in months before he dies, pulled out of a prison, scrawny. His back looks like a monstrosity of scars. I'm sure he's smelly. The Pharisees are saying of Paul, he's not fit to live. And you look at that and you'd say, Agrippa wins and Paul loses. He's got all the power, all the comfort, all the wealth, all the acclaim. Paul has nothing, and he's soon going to die. 2,000 years later, I don't think there's a day in the world where Paul isn't studied, quoted, preached on.
0: Yeah. Think of that.
1: Not a day. I think you could say an hour. Everywhere. Somebody's studying, reading his words. If I say in a church, Paul said, everybody knows who I'm talking about. If I go to anybody and say, well, Agrippa II said, they're like, who? What? You look at that scene and it looked like Agrippa won. He didn't. Paul won. So it's the rich toward God life is looking at who wins, not by the world's current definition. When Jesus said, such it will be of everyone who does not live a life that is rich toward God. And he was talking about a person who said, I'm going to build bigger barns and eat, drink, and be merry, for tomorrow we may die. And then he loses it the next night.
0: Yeah.
2: Wow, what a reminder, Gary. And Gary Thomas is our guest today on Focus on the Family with Jim Daly. He's sharing some pretty convicting thoughts about the lies that hurt our relationship with God. And to discover even more of his insights about spiritual living, look for his book called The Life You Were Reborn to Live, Dismantling 12 Lies That Rob Your Intimacy with God. 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
0: Gary, let me pick up on the idea of pursuing wisdom, and we'll probably end here with the next couple of questions. But pursuing wisdom, the scripture, and I know you'll quote it for us, it's one of the main things we're supposed to do is pursue wisdom and to cherish it, to treat it better than gold or silver. And if you want to live a rich, full life, you will pursue wisdom. Okay, with that baseline, so many things are distracting us. Yeah. We've got AI coming on. Well, if I need wisdom, I'll just go to AI. Ask her what to do, or him, whatever you want to call it. But the point is, there's something about the human heart pursuing wisdom that makes your spirit, your soul, better.
1: Right.
0: Speak to that.
1: The Bible goes out of its way to exalt wisdom, that it's really the one race we don't want to neglect to run. Proverbs 16:16 says, how much better to get wisdom than gold, to get insight rather than silver. And Jim, how many people at the end of this year are thinking, I'm more concerned about has my retirement number grown, or am I wiser this year than I was last year?
0: Ooh, that's a great comparison.
1: And we talk about why the church was in the shape it was. Hosea 4:6 tells us, my people are destroyed from lack of knowledge. That it's because

0: because we don't value wisdom. And so we're on these, I think, these vain pursuits. I keep talking about it, but the world thinks I'm going to have a more successful life. It's more important to look younger than I am rather than to focus on becoming wiser than I am. Eventually, that's a losing battle. Your knees are going to tell the true story. Eventually, right. You can do a lot of things to your face, but eventually people are going to realize this person isn't in their 20s anymore. But if women would say, look, what if you could give a wiser mom or grandmother or wife or sister or friend to the church than a woman that looks younger than she really is? And what is a better gift you can give to the world? Because if I'm trying to look younger, I'm trying to impress people. If I'm trying to become wiser, I want to be a resource to people. Mm. What makes more spiritual sense? And the same thing with wealth. Why do I want more wealth? So that I can feel comfortable, so that I can spend it on myself? Or do I want to have wisdom, a spiritual wealth that is there only to give away? Mm-hmm. And so the Bible keeps pushing us toward these pursuits that are towards service, that have eternal impact, not toward our self-centeredness and not toward just making an impression in this world, which, you know, is like a vapor.
1: Mm. You know, one thing, Gary, we often will say this very quickly. You know, I'd like to read the Christian classics. I'd like to be informed, but, you know, it's a load. I've got work. But what you encourage people to do is take that inventory. How much time are you on social media? How much time are you watching sports? Ouch. You know, those things that we're replacing the pursuit of wisdom with. And I, you know, yeah, that's another cold slap of reality to say that's not a good enough reason to say I'm too busy. Mm-hmm. Really.
0: My catchphrase is try to read more than you watch. And when I say this, I know we talk to a lot of moms here too. Moms, if you're raising kids, screen time literally makes us more stupid. There was a 2015 study published in the journal Cerebral Cortex. I know you all probably get that at home. Weekly. You might have missed this issue.
1: I get it weekly.
0: It shows that watching too much TV or screen time actually alters the composition of the human brain. It lowers IQ. It frustrates our kids' language acquisition. It increases psychological difficulties. They have a more difficult time facing stress, greater anxiety, more depression. It reduces their attention, and it reduces their ability to manage anger. Whereas reading strengthens the neural pathways. And so if you can encourage your kids to read more than they watch, you're building up their brain rather than diminishing it. You're helping them become who God created them to be and who the world doesn't want them to be. I got to tell you this. The world doesn't want intelligent, thoughtful, logical Christians like Dorothy Sayers and C.S. Lewis, those that could just unlock the wisdom of heaven. They want people who are focused on being entertained and put into a catatonic state so they just go along and they're good little citizens of the world rather than powerful servants of the kingdom of God.
1: That's a great statement. I think we have sufficiently, well, let me be personal. You have sufficiently slapped me upside the head. And I'm sure people watching and listening feel the same way in a good way. You know, it's kind of like a good football coach that's going to motivate you to play better by riding you a little bit, right? Because he knows that response mechanism, your competitiveness. And as Paul writes about that, run the race to win it.
0: Yes.
1: And so in this context, the practical things that we can do, and I'm giving you the moaning and the complaining, so set it up. We're in a counseling session. You're saying, this guy needs more wisdom. And I say, well, Gary, I'd like to, but I'm just too busy. Give me two or three practical things that you would counsel as a pastor, that man or woman in front of you, that gives you the excuses and how you would say, here's two things I'd like you to try.
0: Okay. It begins with valuing wisdom. You won't make the sacrifices. The proverb writer says, though it cost all you have, get understanding. So Proverbs says there's a cost. It's going to cost you some entertainment, some screen time, some comfort. But if you value it, you're going to pursue it. If I could tell a story about my son, he got two master's degrees at Harvard, which is significant because they get all of the great titans of industry, the people who write literature, actors, Hollywood moguls, you name it. They all want to give a lecture there at Harvard. And I saw Graham, because he was doing two masters there,

during a vacation. One was an MBA and one was public policy with the Kennedy School. And he was reading this very long book that didn't, I couldn't see how it could fit in with the MBA or the public policy program. I said, what's up with this? He said, well, I've noticed something that's in common with all of the super successful people who lecture at Harvard. I said, what's that? They watch little television and they read a lot of books. Mm. And I felt like if I want to make the most of my life, I should probably do the same thing. So first, value wisdom. Second, I think it's amazing how much you can read if you will devote the time. For me, it's in the morning. I'm reading from three sources in the morning. I'm reading from scripture. I read from a Christian classic. I read from a contemporary book. I like to read good novels because I think it increases my EQ, emotional intelligence. I'm a guy. It helps me become more aware of that. I'm reading books as I'm studying and whatnot. But so history, biography, good novels, theology. I think every Christian should be studying one good doctrine a year. This last 2025 was a 7.

0: to 9 hours a day.
1: Yeah, wow.
0: Nobody's going to be reading 8 or 9 hours a day. So let me just be honest. So can you take one of those hours and watch screens for 7 hours a day? And it doesn't have to be just reading. My wife will stress this. Good podcasts, like Focus on the Family. I mean, there's wisdom that you can get just as you're driving down the road. You don't have to be reading a book. Podcasts, there are lectures. I think most of us need more than one sermon a week. Modern church life is such that we want a 30, 35-minute sermon once a week. In other ages of the church, they would put up with two-hour sermons, and then they'd have one Sunday night and one Wednesday. Well, with what we have available online, you can get some of the best preaching in the world on a regular basis.
1: Well, there's the challenge, and we need to aim for that and try it. I mean, if you're spending that kind of time on social media, cut the eighth of it out and see if you can do better just taking that time to do some reading. Gary, a wonderful discussion these past 2 days about how to get on track to make the kingdom of heaven come to this earth through your efforts in Christ. I mean, there's so many things, I can't even recap it all in terms of conforming to the Word, not the Word conforming to you. We've covered all those things. And let me just say a simple thank you for the hard work you put into the book to remind us what it means to be Christian and to take it more seriously. I appreciate it.
0: Well, thank you. These truths have changed my life. I have much less success trying to lose the same 20 pounds I've been trying to lose for the last 5 years since I haven't been able to run. But I feel like I lose a lot of spiritual weight when I get rid of the lies that I've heard in this world that nobody questions, going to Scripture and seeing the truth. It's like taking a spiritual bath.
1: That's it.
0: It is the life we were reborn to live. There's no better life to live.
1: But it's so true, Gary. And, you know, the Scripture, it is the mirror of truth. It looks right in our hearts and says, you know, what it is it sees in us, right? And it's that's part of it. Let me turn to the listener and just ask you to get in touch with us if you're struggling with some of these lies and could use some extra support to know, like Gary said, what is true. We have a team of caring Christian counselors available for consultations completely free. You can sign up at our website. Another next step is to get a copy of Gary's great book. It's one of the best resources out there for growing in your walk with the Lord. 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Thank the Lord there is a voice in the wilderness. Whew, that is so good. And that is a great place to stand for people, that voice in the wilderness calling out. 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
2: 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I'm John Fuller, inviting you back next time as we once again help you and your family thrive in Christ.

God wants true disciples, ones that think like Him, talk like Him, walk like Him, disciples that bring shalom to the chaos of this world. Pursue that path with the RVL Discipleship Series. Bible scholar Ray Vanderlaan will give you the tools to understand the Bible more deeply and inspire you to be a passionate

0: Do you not know? Have you not heard? The Lord is the everlasting God, the creator of the ends of the earth. He will not grow tired or weary, and his understanding no one can fathom. He gives strength to the weary and increases the power of the weak. Even youths grow tired and weary, and young men stumble and fall. But those who hope in the Lord will renew their strength. They will soar on wings like eagles. They will run and not grow weary. They will walk and not be faint. Isaiah 40:28-31. Therefore, I urge you, brothers, in view of God's mercy, to offer your bodies as living sacrifices, holy and pleasing to God, which is your spiritual worship. Do not conform any longer to the pattern of the world, but be transformed by the renewing of your mind. Then you will be able to test and approve what God's will is, his good, pleasing, and perfect will. Romans 12:1-2.
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3: 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I am that James Dobson, and I'm so pleased that you've joined us today.
4: Well, welcome once again to Dr. James Dobson's Family Talk. I'm Roger Marsh, and on today's program, we're revisiting a treasured conversation featuring Dr. James Dobson, his wife Shirley Dobson, and their dear friend Gloria Gaither. Back in the early 1980s, these two women wrote a beloved book together called Let's Make a Memory. 22 years later, they teamed up again for a new offering called Making Ordinary Days Extraordinary. Their message is a timely one for busy parents, that the small, simple moments with our children often become the ones that matter the most. So sit back and listen now, even if your day's been rather hectic up to this point. You'll hear Dr. Dobson talking with Shirley Dobson and Gloria Gaither about making the most of ordinary days right now on Family Talk.
5: Jim, the point in this book is that parents are just frantic today to get everything done. And bosses expect more out of their employees now. And, you know, the pace of living is just so much faster. And the whole point of us doing this book was to make simple things, because parents don't have time to sit around and think of something creative. So all they have to do is just flip through this book. There will be a very simple idea that doesn't cost anything that will make a memory in their family. You know, it will last a lifetime.
3: Gloria, what are some of your favorite suggestions within the book?
6: Probably the all-time big winner in our family over all these years and now with my grandkids is the cornstarch clay. It has been whipped up in all kinds of places, on vacation, in rented cottages, out at our log cabin, at home in my kitchen. And it's just a combination, and the recipe is in this book, of cornstarch and soda, which you always have around the house. You can divide it in parts, put food coloring in it, or you can use cookie cutters. You can roll it out like dough. You can shape hangers. You can poke holes in these if you want to make flat ornaments. You can put them in the oven real quick and dry them out. We have done everything under the sun with cornstarch clay.
3: The kids like making the clay.
6: The
3: too.
6: Clay. They're yeah. up on. By the time they're two, I've got them up on a stool helping to stir the clay at the stove with my arms around them so they don't get hurt. We used to save baby food jars and do a collection of what we called soil diaries. And I would just pack a bunch of baby food jars in my bag. And wherever we went, we've got red soil from Georgia. We've got sand, white sand from Florida. And here they all lined up. We put little gingham tops and tied ribbons around the tops of the jars when we got home. And they all have little labels. And even yet, there's all these pretty little jars and all these pieces of soil that we brought home all over the world.
3: What I hear you saying, Gloria, is that, especially with regard to your grandkids now, you prepare for those visits. Whether they are vacations or whether they're coming to your house, you have thought through something for these kids to do that will make a memory.
6: I just keep this stuff in case. And a lot of times they happen on the spur of the moment, but they always know that at grandma's house, there's going to be stuff. Uh-huh. And there always is stuff to do.
3: Shirley, you used to have tea parties with Danae, and she absolutely loved them, described them.
5: Well, when she was about 4 years of age, we'd take all of her stuffed animals and we'd put them on a... She had a little table in her bedroom with four little chairs, and we'd put these

0: the mouse and the bear and the rabbit and these chairs. And then I would take out my fine china cups, breakable saucers, and I would make the tea, and we'd have a little tea party. Uh-huh. And it was a way of teaching manners to her. But also just, it's a sweet memory, and she remembers it to this day.
1: I also enjoyed doing something with Ryan. He was really heavily into guns. You know, he had all of his toy guns. And we would take his little guns, and I would put his stuffed animals all over the house. We'd turn out all the lights, and then come around and with a flashlight and look for big game. You know, we go big game hunting. And he loved that. A simple little thing. Like you said, Gloria, it doesn't have to cost much. It can be very, very simple. But kids at 3 or 4 or 5 years of age just love those things.
2: Bill's favorite thing is camping out under the dining room table, which is about as much roughing it as he can take, actually. But he loves to put a great big blanket over the whole huge dining room table, and then they get peanut butter sandwiches and crawl in under there with the kids all bring their toys, and then they camp out under the dining room table. Then the kids are begging Grandpa to have a camp out under the dining room table. Dads are very, very important in this process. They may think up different things to do with the kids than the moms might. Bill's always coming in from the yard to the back porch where the kids are sitting or playing and making some strange noise. And he has gotten from that some really unusual nicknames like Uncle Moose and whatever animal he's trying to be. And he makes funny noises, and especially at night, so that the kids are half scared and half know that it's got to be Papa. But it's very important. I think play is how children learn. It's their work. So we should take play seriously.
0: Another idea in the book for single dads I think would be fun, and that is hop along the penny trail. That's where you just take a penny and you take your kids out and you have the youngest one flip it first, heads or tails. Tails, you go left. You can say we're going to go a block, or you can say we're going to go 2 blocks this way. And then when you get to the end of the 2 blocks, you give another child and have them flip it again. And if it's heads, they go right. And it takes them all over the city. And then you look for things like, let's find the coolest car, or let's find the ugliest pet or the cutest pet. And then you just come home and talk about the things that you saw on this unscheduled little walk.
1: Danae and I used to look for Volkswagens. She would try to see the Volkswagen before I did. And we would count them, you know. And this is when she was 3 or 4 or 5 years of age. And she loved that game, too. I also used to take Danae on Saturday to the local school and play in the sandpile with her. She loved it when her dad played in the sandpile. And I would make castles. And I taught her what a moat was and what a drawbridge was. She still talks about that today. She was 5 years old. She still talks about it today.
0: Mm-hmm. Again, we hope that our listeners enjoy this book. We hope they'll implement it.
1: Gloria, the title of the book is Making Ordinary Days Extraordinary. What makes a day extraordinary? Is it just activity? What is it that makes it special?
2: You make it special. What we're talking about is a parent's gift of themselves. And that's always translated for kids in time, in doing something together where they're focused in on them, whether it's a game that you bought, but you stop and play it with them. What they really need is you. I know they're begging for $100 tennis shoes, but what they really want is you.
0: Mm-hmm. My hairdresser, I was talking to him about this book, and he said, I'm so busy. I get home late. I'm tired. I mean, how do you implement these ideas? Well, one thing you can do is you have to put it on the calendar. It's not just going to happen. I mean, pick one day in the weekend of that month that you're going to do something as a family, that you're going to make that an extraordinary Sunday.
2: I guess I'm kind of a fly-by-the-seat-of-my-pants person, and Shirley's a better planner than I am by far. But one of the things that I love in this book, and it's more indicative of how I operate, is spontaneous walks that happen with kids. A walk doesn't take any planning at all. And you get the dishes done and the sun's not quite down yet, and you go for it. I always grab a lunch bag. I keep a bunch of lunch bags in the pantry, and we each take one and find treasures on the way. And when we come back, we do things with them. One of the things is pretty soon we'll be having the leaves starting to turn on the trees. And we collect bright colored leaves, and we come home and take the iron and press them

0: between two sheets of wax paper and then trim them any way we want, poke holes in them and hang them. And I have a side light to our back door and we hang them. I have permanent nails up there above the side light where we can hang things, and we make stained glass. Things like that that don't take a lot of planning fit my kind of life better, because I've had to find that home is portable. I've raised kids in green, stinky dressing rooms, in, you know, basketball arenas, and I've raised kids on buses and in motels. And if it can't be done without planning, it probably doesn't get done in my life. And my life has just been crazy. But I really do keep a craft bag packed so that I can do these things. I loved what Shirley just said about planning, however. We blocked out a week to have a vacation at home. And Bill and I told our secretaries, do not book anything that week. We want to stay home, and we do not want to be interrupted. And we all did a family vacation at home, and we just didn't book anything. So our house is fun enough, and our yard is fun enough, and, you know, we can take the paddle boat and go fish on the creek. But the thing is, stuff happens, and it gets nickled and dimed into lunches, and can you have breakfast with this person, and could you do this one meeting at 2 o'clock? And you're right. Sometimes you just have to get real intentional about it.
1: Well, what you're saying, Aunt Gloria, is that you really can't use the excuse of being busy. You can find a way to do this if it's important to you.
0: You do find a way to do it.
1: Yeah. You find a time for it if it's really that important. Shirley, you remember the night that you made Chinese food with Ryan?
2: He came home from school one day and he said, Mom, he said, I know cooking Chinese food is a lot of work, but if you'll cook Chinese food tonight, I'll help you. And he said, I'll go to the market with you. We'll get the vegetables and I'll help you cut them up. And I said, okay, Ryan. So we did that. So we spent quite a bit of time together chopping up all these vegetables. And we had a really good time and a lot of good conversation. And so we had this wonderful Chinese meal. And if you remember, you came home from work and we just ate until we thought we couldn't hold another bite. And then I turned to Jim and I said, boy, I'm sure glad this isn't the night we're invited to Fu Kong Lee's house. And Jim said, Shirley, I think this is the night. I said, you've got to be kidding. We ran to the calendar. Sure enough, it was that night, and we were 30 minutes late. And so we called him on the phone, and we said, you know, we got tied up, but we're on our way. And so we went over to Fu Kong Lee's house, and she had cooked a 9-course Chinese dinner and invited other people to come. So anyway, we politely took a little bit of everything. And
1: she'd say, you want some more, whatever it was. And I would say, no, thank you, I'm really full. And she would spoon it onto my plate. And we just sat there and ate. I'm telling you, you know, we should have told them. We should have just been honest. We were a year later, but we faked it. And I've never been so full. I didn't even think I could walk out of that house that night. So.
0: You know, another story about food before we forget this topic. I have this raspberry cake I have made ever since our kids were tiny. And everybody loves it. There has never been one single crumb left to have the next day. It just is always gone. So every birthday, we have raspberry cake. But this is a funny emotional moment when they cut Suzanne's wedding cake and they took out the first piece and there was this bright raspberry colored cake. I mean, it wasted us all. It's like, she's got raspberry cake for her wedding. And that was just such a beautiful salute, I think, to a family memory that we had all done as a family since she was a tiny little girl. And it started because she has a birthday on the 15th of December. And I made up my mind that it wasn't going to get mixed up with Christmas. So we never used Christmas wrapping for her birthday presents. And I wanted to have something that wasn't Christmassy for her birthday. So that's how the raspberry cake started. So when she, in this June wedding, cut the cake and then it was her birthday, it was like a wonderful way to say, thank you, Mom, for making my day always special. And it was also that she had loved it so much she wanted to share it with
1: us. Did you cry?
0: Yes.
1: I bet you cried.
2: Now, Gloria, you know everybody in Radio Land is going to want your raspberry cake recipe.
1: we're coming down to the end of the second program here, and I would like to just try to put into words the way I feel about this book and this project, because we're at a stage of our lives where that activity with children, at least our children, is a memory. We made a wonderful memory with them. And as we look back on it, it is the warmest experience in

0: my life to mm-hmm. have had that privilege of raising two human beings and teaching them about God and introducing mm-hmm. them to His principles and helping them learn to carry His responsibility and reaching out to others and all those things that we tried to do, taking them to church. There were times when I had been out speaking the whole week, and I came home so worn out mm-hmm. that I could mm-hmm. hardly crawl into bed. And we got up on Sunday morning, and we took those kids to church because that's what we did. And it's paid off, and those kids are grown now, and they love the Lord. And as I look back on it, there is not one single memory that I can add to that legacy. Mm-hmm. It's all in the book. Everything is done. I can't go back and change one thing. Mm-hmm. There were days when we didn't do it right. You know, we've given examples here of when we did things right. It didn't always go mm-hmm. that way. There were times when we were simply too tired, too busy. There were too many demands. Mm-hmm. And I regret it today. What in the world was I doing that was more important than that? Mm-hmm. You know, to make time for those little kids when they were small and even in the teen years when they didn't need us quite as much. You know what I'm trying to say?
1: You've said just a really vital thing just then, because I think we tend to think we need to do this because the kids need it.
0: I've got to find time to do this
1: because the kids need it. The truth is, we need to find time because we need it too.
0: That's right.
1: And when we look back at our lives, the things we did with the kids will be some of the most important days and important moments of our whole life. Not that the kids needed it. We needed it. Uh-huh. Kids give us perspective, and they put things back right. Kids know what's eternal, and they'll tell you if we listen.
0: You have five mm-hmm. grandchildren. Grandparenting is a little different than parenting, and yet, boy, it is so important, isn't it?
1: It's a lot of fun.
0: You make a contribution to those kids there yeah. that really can't be made by parents in the hubbub of everyday living.
1: Yes, and I think they think you know everything, and you are a bottomless resource of, you know, everything they need, wisdom, stuff to do, fun, you know, yeah. grandma can fix it, whatever it is. I heard someone say a long time ago that the generation gap is only between succeeding generations.
0: Hmm.
1: And I think that's really true. I think there's seldom a generation gap between children and their grandparents uh-huh. because you, by then, are smart enough to become a kid again.
0: Mm-hmm. And that's what it takes, doesn't it? Mm-hmm. You get out on your hands and knees with those kids that you were talking about.
1: Well, I got inline skates for my birthday. What is
0: inline? I got to see that. That I have to see. We loved bicycles, didn't we, Cheryl?
2: We did. And speaking of how tired you were, I remember that Sunday that you'd been on a trip and you'd come home and you really needed to rest. But you took Danae out on a bike ride in the afternoon. And, of course, it didn't turn out as well as we'd hope, because if I remember right, her foot got stuck in the spokes and both of you went head over heels on the pavement. But
0: yeah, in fact, Gloria, that story is in your book, What My Parents Did Right.
1: Exactly.
0: Danae shared that.
1: Yes.
0: Yeah, she was only two years old and she stuck her foot into the spoke. She was sitting on the bar in front of me and the two of us went head over heels and landed in the street and cuddled her up in mm-hmm. my arms and ran to the house crying myself. And both of us were crying and took care of her and nursed her. And fortunately, her foot was not broken, but it was sure mm-hmm. sprained. And I just remember it as unbelievably a very warm time, even though it was a very painful time.
2: I would just like to add to what Gloria said that, you know, when you come to the end of your life and you look back, it won't be the plaques on the wall or the achievements or, in your case, Jim, the books that you've sold that, you know, you'll remember. It's really who loved you and who you loved and what you did in the service of the Lord. Those are the things that are going to count.
0: Yeah. Everything else is wood, hay, and stubble. mm-hmm. Gloria, any last thing to the parents who are out there about this book?
1: I just would say two words, think forever.
0: Yeah.
1: There'll be a lot of voices calling for your attention. And at the end of the day, you're going to be tired and your back will ache and you will sometimes lie there in bed and say, what made me so tired? And trust me, if you can come up with one or two things that will live forever, You've done a good day.
0: Gloria, you and Bill wrote an incredible song. We have this moment to hold in hand. Quote the lyrics of that.
1: We have this moment to hold in our hands and to touch as

0: It slips through our fingers like sand. Yesterday's gone. Tomorrow may never come. But we have this moment
1: today. Could you sing that a cappella?
0: No, I'm not a singer. I just would really like to urge you to let yourself be interrupted. I really would like to repeat what I said about kids know what's eternal. And when they're pulling on you, sometimes they are telling you something really important. I remember one time Benji caught me in the middle of it. It's a long story, and I'll make it really short. But it was one of those days, and Shirley knows what I mean by one of those days. And we had supper late, and I was exasperated, and I was not in a good mood, and nobody else was. And dinner was a disaster, and the phone rang, and I was disgusted at Bill because he kept getting up to answer it instead of letting it ring. And finally, everybody got out of my way, and I'm unloading the dishwasher, and I'm slamming the dish towel, and I'm thinking, you know, now I still have all this other stuff to do, and I've got to do a load of wash, and everybody's deserted me, and I need to clean up the kitchen all by myself. And I was having a big pity party, and this little guy came down across our living room and into the dining room and into the kitchen where I was. He said, "Come out here, Mommy." And so I started, "I can't, I'm just one person." I mean, you know, you've heard the speech, and he had heard it before too and didn't feel obliged to hear it again. So he turned on his little heels and started back across the kitchen, across the dining room and out the front door. And as he got to the front screen door, he turned back over his shoulder and he said, "Okay, Mom, but you're going to miss it." Well, you know, kids know how to get to their mothers. So I heard his little voice echoing, put the dish towel down and shut the dishwasher and followed him across the living room and into the front hallway and opened the screen door. And when I opened the door, he heard me, and he was about halfway down our hillside, and he turned and his little face just broke out in a big old grin, and he just waved his hand like this, and there was the most gorgeous sunset you had ever seen. The black willow trees were silhouetted against that sunset, and the geese were restless flying up across it, and a jet stream had gone from the horizon diagonally across that sunset, leaving this beautiful magenta ruffle across the sky. And he looked up back at me and he said, "Look, Mom, there's a ladder clear to heaven." And I just gathered him up in my arms, and we sat there on the hillside and watched the sun set and disappear. And you know how long that took? About maybe 7 minutes.
1: You would have missed it.
0: I almost missed it.
1: Yeah.
0: For dishes. And trust me, that would not have been a good trade-off. But that little guy, he didn't know how to say it. He just sensed the stress in our family and at the table and in that room and knew that what I needed was a sunset. Yeah. Huh. And he was right.
1: How many of us miss the memory because we're too busy to notice it?
0: And I almost was.
1: Shirley and Gloria, thank you for writing this book. This one's called Making Ordinary Days Extraordinary. Shirley, you want to make a memory with me tonight? We'll go out to dinner and we'll sit and talk and be dreamy-eyed again.
2: Oh, I thought you were going to go home and make dinner, Jim.
1: That's no memory. That's a disaster. Make me Chinese food. How would that be? Yeah, Gloria, would you tell Bill hello for us and give him my regards?
0: I have great
1: respect and appreciation for him and for the work that you all do.
0: Thank you, Jim.
3: 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Well, I'm Roger Marsh, and on behalf of all of us here at Family Talk and the Dr. James Dobson Family Institute, thanks so much for joining us today. 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
1: A few years ago, my wife and I hired a plumber to install a gas barbecue unit in the backyard, and then we left for the day. When we returned, we both observed that the barbecue was mounted about 8 inches too high. Shirley and I stood looking at the appliance, and our reactions were quite different. I said, "Yes, it's true. The plumber made a mistake. The barbecue unit is a bit too high. By the way, what are we going to do for dinner tonight?" Now, I could have lived the rest of my life without even thinking about that barbecue unit, but to Shirley, it was a big deal. Why? To a woman, especially a homemaker, a house is an extension of herself. That's why a husband would be wise to recognize this differing perspective and to remount the barbecue unit if that's what it takes.
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2: Hi, I'm Johnny Erickson Tata. It's become quite common to masquerade half-truths as truth. Perhaps it's an inflated number of people who supposedly accepted Christ during an evangelism outreach. Or maybe you told everyone you read through the Bible in a year, but, well, in fact, there were a whole lot of chapters you just skipped over. We expect exaggerations from our culture, but Christians are held to a higher standard. 2 Timothy chapter 2 says that we must, quote, do our best to present ourselves approved to God. Just what does that look like? Well, Spurgeon said it this way: discernment is not a matter of simply telling the difference between what is right and wrong. It is the difference between right and almost right. Today, think before you tell a story or share the facts of a matter, because there is a difference between right and almost right.
3: Benjamin Franklin remains a household name more than 200 years after his death. To be remembered after your death, Franklin said, you must either write things worth reading or do things worth writing about. And he seems to have done both. Being remembered is a worthy goal, but not for reasons of fame. Instead, the legacy we leave behind for our children and others is definitely worth considering. It's not important that people write books about us, but it is important that they be encouraged to live a good and godly life because of being touched by the life we lived. 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
8: President Trump is continuing his tour touting the economy ahead of the midterms. NBC's Alice Barr has more.
9: He heads today to Alabama after stops in Texas and Oklahoma on Thursday, stumping for Republicans, especially in the hotly contested Texas Senate race, one of the key contests that will determine control of Congress.
8: Today, Trump will celebrate the groundbreaking of Mobile, Alabama's new $4 billion bridge. Tomorrow, he'll be in Ohio to deliver remarks outside of Dayton. The government's always closely watched monthly jobs report is out, and it has missed expectations. National Economic Council Director Kevin Hassett said they're still working past issues created by the previous administration.
10: They went on a hiring spree unlike anything we've ever seen. And what we've done is we've reduced government workers by about 330,000 jobs.
8: The Bureau of Labor Statistics says 29,000 non-farm payroll jobs were created in September, down from the 162,000 seen in August. Most analysts were expecting today's number to come in right around 84,000. The unemployment rate, while it didn't change significantly, did tick up from 4.1% to 4.2%. New York Governor Kathy Hochul has appointed Attorney General Letitia James as special prosecutor in the Cornell University frat house gang rape case. She will be replacing the local district attorney after Hochul blasted Cornell police and the DA for how they handled the case. A former student just filed a civil suit accusing several frat members of raping her at a party in 2024. Tennessee death row inmate Krista Pike is in critical condition after this week's failed attempt to execute her. Her attorneys said it comes after she received two doses of pentobarbital on Wednesday, while the Tennessee Department of Corrections says officials follow the state's established execution protocol. Governor Bill Lee is pausing executions for the rest of this year while a third-party review examines what went wrong. I'm Chris Caraggio, NBC News Radio.
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0: Life's hard for everyone, so grace is for all of us. But there's a lot of confusion about how grace applies to real life. So here's seminary professor and author Steve Brown and Pete Alwinson from Forged Truth to answer your questions.
1: Thank you, Matthew. Hi, Pete.
2: Hey, I'm looking forward to how you're going to answer that first question.
1: Why do you think you're here? I'm not here. You have been invited these last 30 years to sit here so you can answer the hard questions, and you get the negative comments and the letters that we receive.
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2: only
1: it.
2: To clean up your heresy.
1: 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And if you can help us financially, please do. We'll squeeze every dime for the glory of God. And if you can't, pause sometime and just pray for this ministry, that we remain faithful, that we remain clear, and that God uses these sinners to touch people's lives. Pete, why don't you lead us in prayer? And then we'll get to these questions.
2: You got it. You got it. Father, we do come to you on this Friday, and we come into your presence, and we bow for a moment as we do remember that we are sinners saved by your grace. We think of who you are in your majesty, the high and holy and lifted up, in your perfections, your holiness, your righteousness. And yet, Lord God, we realize that in who you are, with all of your omnipotence and majestic power, you still love us, and you're gracious toward us, and long-suffering, patient, and merciful. And we need all of that because we are still sinners saved by grace. But thank you for your grace, and thank you that we have new names because we belong to you in Jesus. We thank you that this is all because of what you have done. And so, Lord, today we come to you at the end of this week, and we praise you. We ask for your continued power in our lives, and that you would even meet us this weekend as we go to church and worship and be with your people and remember that the kingdom is here and the kingdom is coming. And so we pray that you would be with our pastors and priests and teachers and leaders and worship directors. Draw us into your presence and conform us more and more to your image. Now we commit this time of Q&A to you as we pray these things in the strong name of the only Savior, our Lord Jesus Christ. Amen.
1: Amen. Pete, this is an email. When we get to heaven, will we know our loved ones as we did on earth, or will we just know them as sisters and brothers in Christ?
2: All right, you take the first stab
1: at
2: that.
1: I think you got to be very careful about spiritualizing heaven.
2: Mm-hmm.
1: Heaven's going to be cool.
2: Mm-hmm. Yeah.
1: It really is. And I have a friend who wrote a book on heaven who said heaven's going to be the place where we have time to do the stuff we wanted to do but didn't have time when we were alive on earth.
2: Mm.
1: And I think it's better to put it that way.
2: Mm.
1: You know, I get the impression, you listen to some people talk, that it's going to be an ongoing worship service. I hope not. Listen, after an hour and a half, I'm ready to go home. I don't want to spend

0: all of eternity singing worship songs and listening to preachers. So heaven, you know, don't spiritualize it so much. Of course we'll know each other. Of course they'll be friends. Of course when our family is there, it'll be a family time.
1: Mm-hmm.
0: Those are all things that are given. But when we get religious, we start spiritualizing it, and that bothers me sometimes.
1: I know. So yes, a simple answer is there's continuity between this world and the next, but it'll be perfection, the continuity of perfection. And those relationships will be better.
0: Oh, a lot deeper.
1: Yeah.
0: And it's gonna be a good thing.
1: Yeah.
0: You know, religion will make you weird if you let it. You got to stop sometimes and say, if that's heaven, I don't want to go.
1: That's right.
0: But that's not heaven.
1: And you've taught me to use your sanctified imagination in thinking through the new heaven and the new earth. It's a new heaven. It's a new earth. We have perfected bodies and therefore capabilities that we don't now have.
0: Oh, yeah.
1: And there are unseen possibilities of what we'll be a part of, just as work preceded sin and sin's entry into the world. I think there will be positive work.
0: I do.
1: Positive activity.
0: I think so.
1: Yeah.
0: And also, I've been promised I'll have hair.
1: Okay. Back. Yeah.
0: That's true.
1: You have some. This is not all that you had when you were 22.
0: That's true. This is an email. What is the best way to explain how we, as Christians, know that God exists without being able to see him?
1: Yeah. Yeah.
0: Don't bother. I mean, if you're not asked questions, don't go out and tell people stuff that they don't care about.
1: Mm.
0: That's what Jesus meant when he said, shake the dust off your feet and go to somebody who cares. I think God begins to move in people, and we don't have to justify everything.
1: Mm-hmm.
0: Just create questions and be prepared to answer them when they're asked.
1: Okay. And so that's one really good way. Just don't feel like you have to say things that you don't have definite answers for.
0: That's right. And
1: on the other hand, there are things that we can't see that we believe exist. Like, I can't see love, but I can see the result of love.
0: Yeah.
1: I can't see truth. I can't see truth, but I can see the results of truth. So there are many things that we can't see, but we can see the results of them.
0: That's true, and that's God in steroids.
1: Right, right.
0: It really is, I agree. But I think we go out with this attitude that we've got to answer every question, got to meet every need, and we don't.
1: Mm-hmm.
0: I mean, God opens up every day of our lives people in whom he is working.
1: Mm-hmm.
0: And what we've got to do is not duck
1: when
0: that comes along.
1: Good point. Good
0: All
1: point.
0: Right. What is God doing when he changes somebody's name?
1: I love that. Yeah, you know, in some countries still today, and in the early church, they did this a lot. You become a Christian and you get a new name.
0: Yeah, yeah.
1: It shows that there's a new thing taking place in your life, I think.
0: That's true, and you have to be careful. You don't make too much out of this. Mm-hmm. The Bible teaches we're going to have a new name in heaven.
1: Yeah,
0: and I'm kind of thinking that's cool. Steve Brown is pedestrian. I'd like to have a cool name, and I hope
1: Stephanus means what, crown?
0: Yeah, it does, but Steve doesn't sound like that. but a new name in heaven means that we'll know the essence of who we really are when we get him. You know, we do things like, well, Paul changed with Saul.
1: Yeah.
0: And changed his name to Paul. No, that's just a Greek way of saying something that was Hebrew. Sometimes names were changed.
1: Yes. Yeah, that's right.
0: I think Peter's name was given by Jesus because you're going to be a rock. So, I would just say that sometimes it's powerful, sometimes not, but someday it's going to be your true name.
1: Ah, that's good.
0: What language? This is true. This is an email.
1: This is a real question.

0: question.
1: What language will be spoken in heaven?
0: Hebrew.
1: No, English.
0: You think?
1: With a southern accent.
0: Well, that's because you're from the South. somebody said to me the other day, you have an accent. I go, accent? I'm from Southern California. We don't have accents. You have an accent.
1: Back when Jimmy Carter was running for president, he came to Boston where I was serving, and I met him, and I said, it is so good to have somebody talk to us who doesn't have an accent. So
0: you think it's English with a southern accent?
1: I think that's, you know, I think it's fun to kid about, but I think it's irrelevant. I think communication is going to be so incredible and so right on that we will know.
0: Maybe we'll have the key to all languages and I'll finally be bilingual.
1: It could be. That wouldn't be bad.
0: I would love that. Okay.
1: What is an appropriate age for an elder in a church?
0: Oh, good question. You know, we always had young, we tried to always bring younger elders on that they could learn from older elders.
1: Yeah.
0: So in Hebrew culture in the first century, you know, you really weren't an adult until you were 30 or considered an adult. I think it was 30, right?
1: Right.
0: Ish. Jesus began his ministry then. I think you have to have some life experience under your belt, and people grow differently from different home environments and nurture and nature and all that. So I don't want to put a limit on that, but I think after 30, 35, maybe 40.
1: Yeah.
0: Elder means something.
1: It does.
0: And
1: it means you've been around for a while.
0: That's right. Life experience and some wisdom and growth in Christ.
1: Yeah, but sometimes you find somebody that's younger who has incredible wisdom and love for Christ.
0: That's right.
1: So don't make a rule out of it, but be wise about it, and that would be a pretty good thing. Guys, we got to go, but there's one other thing that I need to say before we do. Key Life is a listener-supported production of Key Life Network.

0: 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When contacting Steve Brown, please include our call letters, WCHR.
1: In the United States, and much of the world, actually, it seems like people are suffering from a crisis of purpose. Recent research indicated that as much as 91% of people experience a level of, at times in life, what's been called purpose anxiety, a frustrating, even depressing struggle to define their life's purpose. Have you ever felt that? And why do you think that is? Could it be that we've been conditioned to believe that purpose is one big elusive thing, a grand singular mission or calling that we must either discover or fail entirely? Well, this week on Discover the Word, we've been looking at some of the calling Bible stories that can help you hear God's calling on your life. Our hope is that these conversations can quiet some of that purpose anxiety and at the same time help you get better at hearing God's call. And so let's wrap up the week with another calling story on Discover the Word. Well, hi, I'm Brian Hettinga. 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The friends you study with on a regular basis are in place right now to finish off another week. Daniel Ryan Day prepared and is leading the conversations this time with Elisa Morgan and Bill Crowder and Rasul Berry. And they're looking at five Bible stories that can help you hear God's calling and help you be more comfortable with discovering your purpose in life. Because yikes.

0: 91% of us experiencing a level of purpose anxiety. That's really high. And so let's listen to today's part of this study called Hearing God's Call.
1: Share about a time when you were so confident about something, but then you learned some new information and realized you were wrong, or you thought you understood who God is or how God works, and then were surprised to find out God didn't fit into that box.
2: You know, coming from a, quote, broken home, a home of divorce and addiction, I had this shiny view that if I knew God, that everything was going to be bing, and if I, you know, did what I thought he wanted me to be, everything was going to be boom. And my life's been kind of normally, regularly broken, like everybody else's.
3: Yeah, I think for me, it really started with how I came to faith in the first place. Like, I genuinely thought that God was rating people based on their quote-unquote, like, goodness grading on a curve. And that I was, whatever that line was, I was clearly okay.
2: A plus.
3: And, and then realizing, oh no, sin is in me just as much, and also you don't grade on a curve, but you do grade with grace through Jesus. And it just was like a paradigm shift that changed everything.
2: That's good.
1: Yeah, I've been surprised many times at things that I think I know well that I've even studied, and then find out later with new information that I probably taught that wrong. And even one of the things that's been so helpful for me, but also so challenging for me throughout my life, is meeting people that come from different backgrounds and hearing stories of faith that just break apart the boxes that I feel like God fits into. And in our final calling story, which is really two calling stories in one, I think we'll see how God's most important calling for all of us is to transformation and obedience. Because we're going to meet a character in particular who had a very strong and clear and well-articulated picture of who God is, and found out God was bigger and didn't fit in the box that he had built. So let's go around and read Acts chapter 9, verses 1 through 22.
2: Okay, I'll start. Meanwhile, Saul was uttering threats with every breath and was eager to kill the Lord's followers. So he went to the high priest. He requested letters addressed to the synagogues in Damascus, asking for their cooperation in the arrest of any followers of the way he found there. He wanted to bring them, both men and women, back to Jerusalem in chains. As he was approaching Damascus on his mission, a light from heaven suddenly shone down on him. He fell to the ground and heard a voice saying to him, "Saul, Saul, why are you persecuting me?" "Who are you, Lord?" Saul asked. And a voice replied, "I am Jesus, the one you were persecuting. Now get up and go into the city, and you will be told what to do."
3: The men with Saul stood speechless, for they heard the sound of someone's voice, but saw no one. Saul picked himself up off the ground, but when he opened his eyes, he was blind. So his companions led him by the hand to Damascus. He remained there blind for 3 days and did not eat or drink. Now there was a believer in Damascus named Ananias. The Lord spoke to him in a vision, calling, "Ananias." "Yes, Lord," he replied. The Lord said, "Go over to Straight Street to the house of Judas. When you get there, ask for a man of Tarsus named Saul. He is praying to me right now. I have shown him a vision of a man named Ananias coming in and laying hands on him so he can see again."
4: "But Lord," exclaimed Ananias, "I've heard many people talk about the terrible things this man has done to the believers in Jerusalem, and he is authorized by the leading priests to arrest everyone who calls upon your name." But the Lord said, "Go, for Saul is my chosen instrument to take my message to the Gentiles and to kings, as well as to the people of Israel, and I will show him how much he must suffer for my name's sake." So Ananias went and found Saul. He laid his hands on him and said, "Brother Saul, the Lord Jesus, who appeared to you on the road, has sent me so that you might regain your sight and be filled with the Holy Spirit."
2: Instantly, something like scales fell from Saul's eyes, and he regained his sight. Then he got up and was baptized. Afterward, he ate some food and regained his strength. Saul stayed with the believers in Damascus for a few days, and immediately he began preaching about Jesus in the synagogue, saying,

0: He is indeed the Son of God. All who heard him were amazed. Isn't this the same man who caused such devastation among Jesus' followers in Jerusalem, they asked? And didn't he arrest them and take them in chains to the leading priests? Saul's preaching became more and more powerful, and the Jews in Damascus couldn't refute his proofs that Jesus was indeed the Messiah.
1: Yeah. So I said there's two calling stories there. What are our two calling stories?
2: Well, there's Saul, who is called by the Lord Jesus and who reveals himself to him on his way to persecuting those who were followers of Jesus.
3: And then there's Ananias, who he's one of my favorite characters because he's kind of like us in that he feels very comfortable arguing with God. wait a minute, Lord, you don't know this guy like I do. What are you doing here? But God sends him to Saul to restore his sight and to bring him into the local community of believers in Damascus.
1: Yeah. How long does Ananias's calling last?
3: About a half hour.
1: Maybe. Yeah. So his calling for this one particular situation, 30 minutes. But what was the deeper calling that Ananias had been called into?
0: Yeah.

0: And then the rest of it is about this lifetime of obedience that Ananias has. But then sometimes it's a lot longer than that, which is definitely Saul's story. Yeah. And this story is just so amazing because how does it start? What is Saul trying to do at the beginning of the story?
1: Trying to kill Christians.
0: Yeah.
1: Or in the very least to arrest them and take them in chains back to Jerusalem.
0: Yeah, the quote, destroy the church.
1: Yeah.
0: Right? Like that's what it says
2: pretty
0: that he's
2: radical.
0: Trying to do.
2: Yeah.
0: And then a few paragraphs later, he's doing what?
1: He's practicing first century apologetics. I mean, he's defending the role of Jesus as the fulfillment of Israel's Messiah.
0: So why might these stories be a good way to end a series on calling?
2: I think they're kind of all-inclusive. Calling, you know, as we've pointed out in several places, you know, is a general invitation into a relationship to be who we were created to be and do what we were created to do. But then it leads into a lifetime of living that out.
0: Mm-hmm.
2: You know, human beings and human doings both together.
3: I think about that book title from Eugene Peterson, A Long Obedience mm-hmm. in the Same Direction.
2: Mm-hmm.
3: And the concept of faithfulness mm-hmm. over time being what we're called to. And that helps me to not put too much pressure on myself that my calling is supposed to look like somebody else's who may have a long, sustained, large platform. But it also frees me not to be complacent or just think that because I'm not that person that I don't have anything to offer.
0: Mm-hmm.
3: Because what Ananias offered was incredibly important.
0: Yeah. For Saul, now better known as Paul, his specific missionary calling included a lot of different things, right? But overall, it was this complete reorientation of his life around who Jesus was. Ananias's special calling was even briefer by far than Paul's. Just a quick trip to take care of and show love to his mortal enemy. You know, no big deal.
2: Right.
0: Yet when it comes to calling and vocation, both Paul and Ananias show us that our primary calling is to follow Jesus, right? To obey him even when he asks us to do hard things. So going back to our question, what are you supposed to do with your life? That's where we started this whole series. I can't tell you for sure, but I do know that regardless of where we are in life right now, God is calling you and I into an ever-deepening relationship with him, where we're being transformed into the person that God has made us to be. So whether that's toward the end of your life, as you wait for glory, or as you keep working a job that maybe you don't really enjoy, or maybe you haven't even started your career yet and you're trying to figure out what you're supposed to do with your life, these stories show us that God made us, he's with us, and he's given us everything that we need to follow him.
4: Well, I hope you found that helpful this week as we looked at five Bible stories that can help us when we're struggling with the question, so what am I supposed to do with my life? Because we would like to make a difference, have an impact, find our purpose, you know, discover our calling. But we also know that sometimes that can be elusive and unclear, frustrating, even demoralizing. And hearing God's call is often different than we expect. But we can be sure that God is calling, and he's calling you not just to do something, but to become someone. Daniel Ryan Day, Elisa Morgan, Bill Crowder, and Rasul Berry around the table with you for another week of Bible Engagement for Life here on Discover the Word. 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But, you know, no matter what age, whether you're a mature Christian or just starting out on your faith journey, this Bible study will help you explore what the Bible says about calling and vocation. 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All right, well, thanks for being part of the group again this week. Next week, Mart is back at the table with Elisa and Bill for a 3-week series of conversations that revisits the story of a world-class liar and deceiver. Jacob, the father of the original 12 tribes of Israel and the grandson of Abraham, turned out to be so dishonest that he had to leave his home to avoid being killed by an older brother he betrayed. And yet his legacy is as wonderful as it is mysterious.

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2: 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Oh.

0: When was the last time you stopped long enough to watch a sunset? Not just glance at it, but really watch it. The sky shifts from gold to orange to crimson to purple, and each color appearing for only a few moments before giving way to the next. Well, none of that happens by accident, does it? The God who painted the evening sky did it for our delight. Every detail of creation reflects his wisdom and beauty. And the same attention to detail shows up throughout Scripture, too. In this study on Through the Bible, we're going to turn our attention to another masterpiece of divine design, the tabernacle. This portable place of worship, built by the children of Israel in the wilderness, was far more than a tent. Every curtain, every board, every color, and every piece of furniture was carefully chosen by God to reveal something about the person and work of Jesus Christ. As Dr. J. Vernon McGee reminds us, the first thing that a sinner encountered at the tabernacle was the brazen altar, where sin was judged. In the same way, every one of us needs to come to the cross of Christ before we can experience forgiveness and enter into fellowship with God. There's just no other way. And when we do, everything changes. Well, over the years, countless listeners have written to tell us how meeting Jesus through his word has brought hope and joy to their lives. Here's Dr. J. Vernon McGee with one of those letters.
1: Here's one from San Diego, California. It says, I've been listening to you for about 5 months now. I wrote you a few months ago and told you that I was a family man and not living a Christian life, and had asked that you pray for me and my needs. Now I've given my life to Jesus and asked him to take away my sins and make me new. Dr. McGee, my life has changed. The feeling you get when you ask Jesus to come into your heart is unexplainable. The joy of feeling clean inside, the smile that comes to you, the feeling of having a friend to guide you and walk with you, no matter what is happening in your life. Praise the Lord. Dr. McGee, I only have one regret, is that I didn't give my life to the Lord sooner. I always told myself, maybe tomorrow. I'm not ready. Maybe tomorrow. I'm glad there was a tomorrow for me. Thank you for your prayers, Dr. McGee.
0: What a great letter. I especially appreciate when he says, my only regret is that I didn't give my life to the Lord sooner. And that's not the first time Dr. McGee received a response like that, and it's certainly not the last. I can think of many times over the years when we've heard from listeners who shared the same regret. Well, let's learn from their words. As we face every challenge, let's trust God sooner. Let's pray. Heavenly Father, thank you for our brothers and sisters who remind us that you are trustworthy and faithful. Help us to take their advice, to trust you sooner in each trial. We love you, Lord, and we love your word. We ask that you give us now ears to hear what you have for us. In Jesus' precious name, amen. We're off to Exodus 26 on Through the Bible with Dr. J. Vernon McGee.
1: Now, friends, last time we were in the 26th chapter of the book of Exodus, and I mentioned that over the tabernacle there were actually four coverings, and we were looking at those four coverings that went over the top. And I'll just review this briefly. I didn't give the meaning, attempt to interpret at all last time. The first one was linen, that fine twine, byssus, Egyptian linen, and in it was woven cherubims, and it didn't touch the ground. It revealed just the beauty inside. It couldn't be seen outside. And very frankly, the beauty of Christ cannot be seen by the world. He can only satisfy one of his own, and that's the reason worship of him is so important, and why believers ought to gather together, is that they might not only feed on Christ, but that they might behold him in his beauty. You remember he said that where I am, there ye may be also. He wants us

be with him. And today we ought to be with him. That is, in our worship of him, beholding his beauty. Over in the 17th Psalm, David wrote, "Keep me as the apple of the eye. Hide me under the shadow of thy wings." Now, those wings were in the cherubim that were up over in the linen cloth above. That's a good place to be hidden today, underneath those wings. Then the second curtain was goat's hair, and it touched the ground. We called attention to the fact it was 30 cubits long, and the tabernacle was 10 cubits on each side and 10 across the top, so it would touch the ground. And it speaks actually of the sin offering. It speaks of Christ's worth for sinners. The goat's hair actually was seen from the outside. It was really what the world can see, that it speaks of the death of Christ. In fact, this is the message that's to be given to the world. And we read in Hebrews 9:26, "For then must he often have suffered since the foundation of the world. But now once in the end of the age hath he appeared to put away sin by the sacrifice of himself." He's appeared. This is the message that should go forth. This is the message of the goats there. Then you have the third curtain was the ram's skin dyed red. It speaks of the strength and vigor of Christ and of his sacrifice. These are the outward aspects of his offering, that he's our substitute. Now the fourth curtain was badger skin, seal skins. And after 40 years in the wilderness, they were marred by time, but they always protected that which was within. And this speaks of Christ's walk before man. Now, we said a moment ago in the linen covering, you had to go inside to see his beauty. Well, on the outside, there's no beauty that we should desire him, the prophet Isaiah said in the 53rd chapter, verse 2. No beauty that we should desire him. You'll have to go inside to behold his beauty. The world doesn't see in him what you and I should see in him at all. That's very important to see. Now, these boards and bars that we were talking about last time, and I think probably I should read verse 14 again because it mentions these two last coverings. "Thou shalt make a covering for the tent of ram skins dyed red, and a covering above of badger skins." And then he talks about, "Thou shalt make boards for the tabernacle." Now, it had on each side of it 20 boards, a cubit and a half. These boards were made of this chittim wood, which was very hard wood, like our redwood. It was practically indestructible. And these boards were covered with gold. And you have 20 on each side, 10 in the rear. And there was a certain amount of overlapping, of course. And this actually constituted the tabernacle proper. Now, there were certain bars that went down by these boards that held them together because there was put in each one of these boards a place, a ring, for the bar to go through. And so that when these boards were put up, the bar was just run through. And there were three bars. One of them was a center one. And you see, it would hold the tabernacle together. And this was very important. Now, I believe that everything in the tabernacle speaks of Christ, either his person or his work or something connected with him. I think every color, I think that every thread, I think every article of furniture, everything spoke of him. And this speaks to the fact that the Spirit of God is what holds together today the church. Believers should be held together by the Spirit of God. We're told to keep the unity of the Spirit in the bond of peace. That is the thing that's given to us here. Now we find that in these coverings that went over, and I didn't call particular attention to them, but there really were four different colors. There was blue, the heavenly color, and then there was the scarlet, the blood color, and then the purple, and that was the blending of the two, and that speaks of royalty. The heavenly color and the blood, heaven touching earth, the humanity, and then he was born King of the Jews. I think even in the colors that you find this. And then these bars speak of the fact that this is what holds the church together. And all was overlaid with gold. Now that speaks again of his deity. That's the impressive thing. And that was the appearance given on the outside. Now we're told that there are certain veils to the tabernacle. There was that inner veil. Verse 31, "Thou shalt make a veil of blue and purple and scarlet." Now you have

three colors here, and fine twine linen of cunning work with cherubim shall it be made, and thou shalt hang it upon four pillars of chittim wood overlaid with gold. Their hooks shall be of gold upon the four sockets of silver. It all rests upon redemption, you see, these sockets of silver. And there are four pillars that this veil is hung on, and that veil speaks of the humanity of Christ, and there are four gospels that tell that forth, which makes it very important, by the way. And there are gold pillars on silver sockets. Deity takes hold of earth through redemption. And there's no capitals on these pillars. That is, nothing on top. They were just cut off. And we're told, Isaiah says, he was cut off out of the land of the living. He lived to be just 33 years of age. Now, the veil proper, made of fine twine linen, it was a covering for the ark on the wilderness march. And the only entrance to the Holy of Holies was through the veil. And you couldn't come except through this veil. Now, what did that veil speak of? That veil speaks of the humanity of Christ. That veil speaks of the fact that when he was on the cross and dismissed his spirit, when he died, and there was the rent and the fracture of his spirit in his body, dismissed his spirit, why, the veil in the temple was rent in twain. The way to God was open. The way to God today is through Christ, the only way to God. There's only one entrance to the Holy of Holies. No man cometh to God but by me. Somebody says, well, it's just so you're sincere and you belong to some church. Don't you believe that, my friend? You don't find that in the Word of God. It's when you and I stand before the veil, that's where we see him, and we're actually reminded of our imperfections at a time like that. But thank God, it brings us into the presence of God. What a wonderful picture this is. I know of nothing that is as beautiful as that veil was. A great deal said about it. It was changed every year. It got so it was nearly 5 inches thick, and wild horses were tied to one that had been taken out. It had been there a year. They tried to tear it in two, but they couldn't. This is the veil that was rent. It's his humanity. And friends, it's not his life that saves us. It's his death. That spotless life condemned us. When I stand before the veil, well, that condemns us. We see ourselves not able to pass into the presence of God. His death saved us. The veil was rent in twain, man on one side and God on the other. What a picture that we have here. It is a glorious picture, by the way, that's given to us. Now, let me move on down. There's another veil here. We have verse 36, thou shalt make a hanging for the door of the tent. Now, the veil was for the inner way, led into the Holy of Holies. The door to the tabernacle led into the holy place. Now, outside was the gate of the tabernacle, and that led into the outer court where the brazen altar was that speaks of the cross of Christ. Now, these are the three entrances, and it's no accident that he said, I am the way, the truth, and the life. Now, will you notice? The gate leads to the brazen altar. That brazen altar is the cross of Christ. I am the way. The way to God is by a cross. The way of the cross leads home. There's no other way, but the way of the cross leads home. And he says, I'm the truth. And if you worship God, you'll have to worship him in spirit and in truth. Now, you just don't worship God anyway. You have to come through the Lord Jesus, and you have to come in truth. The spirit of truth. And so that second way, I'm the way, the truth. Then he said, I'm the life. And that's the veil that was rent in twain. He gave up his life, and that was rent. His life never brought us to God. It's his death that brought us to God. What a glorious picture that we have here in the tabernacle. Now that brings us to the 27th chapter and the brazen altar that we have here. Now I want to say something about this brazen altar. Have you noticed that outside, that these articles are made of brass, the brazen altar and the brazen laver. Inside, they're made of gold. You see, the closer you get into God, the emphasis is on the person of Christ. And the farther you move out, the emphasis is on the work of Christ. That is, the thing that he did for us, what he did for us on the cross. That's very important to see. In fact, it's all important for us to see that. And we don't want to miss it. Now, I want to read to you here, and again, I can't say this is the most thrilling reading that there is.

It's in the Bible, because it just doesn't happen to be that, my friends, but it is so meaningful. You got to dig down here and see this. Now, the gold speaks of its deity. The brass speaks of the judgment of sin. I'm reading now, chapter 27, verse 1. Thou shalt make an altar of chittim wood, 5 cubits long, 5 cubits broad. The altar shall be 4 square, and the height thereof shall be 3 cubits. And thou shalt make the horns of it upon the 4 corners thereof. His horns shall be of the same, and thou shalt overlay it with brass. Thou shalt make the pans to receive it, and so on. And staves were to be put in it. Now, I think that's about all that I'm going to read of this, and I'd like very much for us to look at this as it's given to us here in the meaning. The ark and the mercy seat, from God's viewpoint, it's God on inside from the mercy seat, looking outside, and man comes to the brazen altar. And this is where man begins, at the brazen altar. You have to go by all these other articles of furniture to get to him. Now, the furniture here of brass in the outer court, it speaks of sin. It has to do with the sin question. And the sin question must be settled out here before entrance can be made into the holy place. Now, the furniture in a holy place, that all pictured communion with God, worship. And there's no sin there. God settled the sin question outside, but there's a remembrance of it, for everything is touched with blood, you see. Now, man's standing outside. How is he going to get into God? Well, the first thing he must have is a substitute to die for him. Now, he might avoid meeting God, but if he's to meet God, not die, he must have a substitute, and one that'll have to die on that brazen altar for him. And sometimes that altar's called the table of the Lord. It's called the altar of burnt offering. It's where God deals with the sinner. And it speaks of the cross of Christ. It speaks of the fact that he is actually the one who died in our room and in our stead. You have that over in the epistle to the Ephesians in the 5th chapter, verse 2. And Paul says there, "And walk in love as Christ also hath loved us, and given himself for us an offering and a sacrifice to God for a sweet-smelling savor." That's the burnt offering, too. And this is called the burnt altar, because here's where the burnt sacrifice was offered. And the altar was made by man, but the pattern is in heaven. The cross was God's chosen altar of sacrifice. He was delivered by the determinate counsel and the foreknowledge of God. And therefore, Christ is more than just a good man. He was that. But he's the Lamb slain from the foundation of the world. And there's no approach to God but by the brazen altar. It must bring a victim there to be sacrificed and must claim that victim as the substitute. And when John said, "Behold, the Lamb of God," that's the person of Christ, "that taketh away the sin of the world," that's what he did for us on the brazen altar. That's what the cross became in those last 3 hours when darkness came down over the cross. That's when he paid for the sins of the world. And we're told, "As many as received him, to them gave he the right to become the sons of God, even those that don't do any more nor less than just simply believe in his name." Man could not worship God, could not pray, could not serve God until he came by the brazen altar. Every priest had to come there. Every Levite had to come there. Friends, again, let me say, the way of the cross leads home. There's no other way, but the way of the cross leads home. If he didn't go by the way of the brazen altar, you and I could have no access to God at all. And he's not only a lamb who died for us, he's a risen lamb. John says in Revelation 5:6, he saw a lamb that had been slain. And this altar stood at the entrance of the tabernacle, and the cross of Christ stands before heaven. It was raised on this earth, but today there's no entrance to heaven except by this cross. The brass that is there, as we've said, speaks of judgment. The chittim wood and the brass speak of his strength for sacrifice, and the horns on the altar speak of strength. It's 4 square, that is, it's as long as it is wide. And it speaks of the fact that it is a place where everybody's equal. We talk today about all men are created equal. I disagree, by the way, with that statement.

0: judgment. They're not created equal, but they're sure all equal when it come to God, friends. You have to come as a sinner, have to come to the cross. And you'll notice that the height of this brazen altar is the same as the mercy seat. Mercy and justice are even. God's not lopsided. When he saves you, he doesn't slop over with a lot of sentimentality. The penalty's been paid, and the mercy just reaches down and meets your need. And he's rich in mercy, because you can come. What a picture this is of the cross of Christ. And then you have the hanging here for the gate of the court. We've had the other two hangings, and here in verse 16 we're told, and the gate of the court shall be a hanging of 20 cubits. It was wide, you see, of blue and purple and scarlet, and all of these speak of him, the blue, the heavenly color, and he came from heaven in purple. That's the mixture of that and the scarlet. And the scarlet speaks of his blood he shed and his humanity. And that was the entrance. That was the way that they came in. And he tells about the curtain that went here. It was only 5 cubits high because the fence that went around the outside, that 100 cubits by 50 cubits, that was white linen, went all the way around. That separated man on the outside from inside. And then something very interesting is given to us here that concludes this chapter, the oil for the light. It's unusual it would be put right here. Verse 20 says, and thou shalt command the children of Israel that they bring the pure oil, olive, beaten for the light, to cause the lamp to burn always. And as we've said, that oil speaks of the Holy Spirit. That's the interpretation given in that lampstand by Zechariah, not by might nor by power, but by my Spirit, saith the Lord. And so the light, you see, is that which the Holy Spirit gives. And the Holy Spirit won't speak of himself. He takes the things of Christ and show them unto us. Now, verse 21, in the tabernacle of the congregation without the veil, which is before the testimony, Aaron and his sons shall order it from evening to morning before the Lord. It shall be a statute forever unto their generations on behalf of the children of Israel. Now, that light was burning. You've seen it speaks of Christ. Now, all that has changed. He's gone back to heaven, and he said, you are the light of the world, and you and I don't make much light. It's only the Spirit of God that can use us. And we see Christ in the book of Revelation. The very first picture of him is he is walking in the midst of the lampstands. He's trying to keep the witness alight and alive down here on this earth. And he's dealing today, I think, with his church. And with believers, I think we have every evidence that he's dealing with those that are his own. Now you'll notice that we have not yet dealt with still one article of furniture. We've omitted it so far, and that is the altar of incense. And we'll find that when we get over to the 30th chapter, the great worship chapter, and you'll find out who can worship God. If you're going to worship God, you'll have to come by this altar. Oh, and I forgot there's another one that we haven't looked at. And that article of furniture has to do also with worship. You'll have to go by it, and that's the brazen laver. You have to be made clean to worship God. Not only go by the brazen altar to receive Christ as Savior, you have to come as a sinner, receive him as Savior, but you have to be washed and cleansed, and only the Spirit of God can do that. And then you're permitted to go in and to worship him. What a picture that we have here in this section. Now, that brings us down now to the 28th chapter. And friends, I hope by now all of you have our notes and outlines on Exodus. And I'll tell you why. Because we have in it a chart of the tabernacle. It's very brief. I mean, simple. I keep it from being complicated. And if you have that before you, all of this section will be more meaningful to you. May God richly bless you, my beloved.
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I'm Steve Schwetz, grateful for your company on the Bible Bus and your partnership in taking God's whole word to the whole world.

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0: And a highway will be there. It'll be called the Way of Holiness. The unclean will not journey on it. It will be for those who walk in that way. Wicked fools will not go about on it. No lion will be there, nor will any ferocious beast get up on it. They will not be found there, but only the redeemed will walk there, and the ransomed of the Lord will return. They will enter Zion with singing. Everlasting joy will crown their heads. Gladness and joy will overtake them, and sorrow and sighing will flee away. Isaiah 35:8-10.
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4: A special prosecutor is taking over the Cornell University alleged fraternity house gang rape case. New York Governor Kathy Hochul says State Attorney General Letitia James will replace the local DA. Scott Pringle reports.
5: Hochul blasted Cornell police, saying they only handed over a partial record to the prosecutor's office of the interview with the alleged victim.
6: She was 100% confident that she had been raped. Yet, shockingly, those words never made it into the account that the Cornell police sent to prosecutors.
5: The governor then criticized the local district attorney, Matthew Van Houten.
6: And you don't take the time to interview this young woman?
5: Van Houten did not originally prosecute the case because he says a 6-page statement described the woman taking part in sexual conduct as consensual. In New York, I'm Scott Pringle.
4: President Trump is bringing his midterm blitz to Alabama today. He will pump up Republican candidates as he celebrates the groundbreaking of Mobile's new $4 billion bridge. Tomorrow, the president will be in Ohio for a rally. He was in Texas and Oklahoma yesterday. Progressive lawmakers are looking to crack down on flock cameras. Matt Mattinson has more.
7: Senators Bernie Sanders, Alexandria Ocasio-Cortez, and Jeff Merkley unveiled legislation to ban federal agencies from using automatic license plate readers. The Ban Flock Act would also pause federal grant funding to state and local governments with contracts with companies like Flock. It also allows Americans to sue the federal government for using the readers.
4: The merged Paramount and Warner Brothers Discovery Company will go by the name Skydance. Paramount CEO David Ellison says the name will become official once the merger is finalized. Ellison's firm and television production company is called Skydance Media. This week, a California federal judge resolved a lawsuit filed by 12 state attorneys general who had opposed the $110 billion merger. I'm Chris Caraccio, NBC News Radio.
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1: Hello, everybody. Thank you so much for joining us here on Pastor Rick's Daily Hope with Rick Warren. Well, today we're continuing in this timely series called Strategies for Stressful Times. In this series, Pastor Rick shares timeless truths from God's Word that will help you manage stress, overcome worry, and experience the peace and stability that only God can provide. Well, let's get right to Rick. This will be the final part of a message called Finding the Strength to Keep Going When I'm Emotionally Worn Out.
2: If I need strength to keep going, and all of us do, you're going to need it this week. How do I have the strength to keep going when I want to just do nothing? Number one, honestly tell God what I'm feeling and humbly ask God for his strength. Now, here's the third key that the Bible teaches us to having the daily strength that you need to keep going when you're under stress or in times of great change. Here's the third key. Number three, gratefully thank God. Gratefully thank God for all that's good despite all that's bad. Let me say that again. The third key to having the strength to keep going is to gratefully thank God for all that's good, despite all that's bad. It's a matter of choosing what you think about, because the world is filled with both good and bad. Now, here's the principle in 1 Thessalonians 5:18. The Bible says this, give thanks in all circumstances. What does that not include? None. Give thanks in all. I looked up the word all, it means all. Give thanks in all circumstances, for this is God's will for you in Christ Jesus. People always say, I want to know God's will. What's God's will for my life? There it is. God's will for your life is the attitude of gratitude, to give thanks in all situations, in all circumstances. Now notice, don't misread that verse. It doesn't say, for all things give thanks. It says, in all things give thanks. Give thanks in all circumstances. It doesn't say give thanks for all circumstances. You get cancer, you don't have to be thankful for that. A little child is molested, you don't have to be thankful for that. Somebody gets in an accident, you have to be thankful. No, that's actually ridiculous. I mean, that's evil. You don't have to be thankful for evil. It doesn't say give thanks for everything. There's a lot of things that we shouldn't be thankful for. But it says in all circumstances. Circle that, in all circumstances. It is God's will for me to develop the attitude of gratitude. And this is the third key to keeping on. You know, I've been in ministry now 52 years. How have I been able to keep my joy? This is one of the principles, the attitude of gratitude. A number of scientific studies have concluded that the attitude of gratitude is the healthiest emotion that humans can have. In fact, every time you take time to express gratitude about anything, to anyone, to God or to anybody else, every time you take time to express gratitude, it helps refill your empty emotional gas tank for your own good. You need to develop the attitude of gratitude. It's one of the four keys to keeping on, to having the strength to make it to the finish line. One of the most practical yet powerful habits that you can develop is to make a daily gratitude list. Just sit down for 5 minutes each day and go, okay, what am I grateful for? And you start making a list of things that you're thankful for. That will strengthen your soul. Okay, this is the third key to having the energy, emotional energy, to keep on keeping on. Now, it's easy to be grateful, obviously, when your emotional tank is full and things are going great in your life and you don't have any problems or just a few of them. And it's much harder to find things to be thankful for when you're in a crisis or when you're facing a prolonged chronic stress. But when you're worn out, listen, when you're worn out or when you're experiencing burnout, emotional burnout, and you just got the blahs, that's when you need the tool of gratitude the most to help

refill your empty emotional gas tank. Now, the greatest example of gratitude and this principle is found in the life of Job. Remember the story of Job? Job was the wealthiest man of his generation, very great, great man, very successful man, but he lost everything in a single day, and he didn't know why. What happened in a single day with Job is all of his children were murdered by terrorists. All of his crops, all of his livestock, and his home was completely destroyed in a single day. And on that same day, Job contracted a painful, deadly disease. You talk about having a bad day. His life literally collapsed overnight. And Job had every reason to be angry and to be bitter because nothing made sense. Here he is serving God, doing the right things. He was a just man, the Bible said. But nothing made sense. He literally lost everything in his life in one day. But what did Job do? He did this third point. When he was in a situation where he was going, I don't know if I've got strength to go on. What he did is he gratefully worshiped God when everything around him did not make sense. Obviously, it's easy to worship God when everything's going your way. But well, how do you worship God when everything's not going your way? Job chapter 1, verses 20 to 22, it says this, that in grief, Job tore his robe and shaved his head. Then he fell to the ground and he worshiped God. Is that a strange thing to do in the middle of having lost everything in your life? He fell to the ground and worshiped God. And here's what he said. Here's Job's perspective. I was born with nothing, and I'm going to die with nothing. The Lord gave, and now the Lord has taken away. May the name of the Lord be praised. That's gratitude. In spite of everything, the Bible says, that had happened, this is the next verse, in spite of everything that had happened, Job did not sin by blaming God. Now, if you're taking notes right now on your outline, I want you to circle the phrase, praised in spite of everything. Circle that phrase. He praised in spite of everything. Do you do that? Or do you only thank God when things are going good in your life? You see, throughout this book, Job expresses trust and praise and gratitude to God, even when he has no idea why all these problems and tragedies are happening in his life, one right after another. And when Job could not find anything, any circumstance that he could be grateful for, he just couldn't find it. He'd lost it all. What does he do? He expresses gratitude for God's character. He expresses God for what he knew God was really like. Now, that is a lesson we all need to learn. When you're going through a time and you go, I can't find anything in my life to be thankful for. Well, I bet you could. Okay, I bet you could. But if you were not able to find anything you could be thankful for in your life, you could still be thankful for who God is. And Job shows us that in spite of how I feel, I can always be grateful. I've listed just three or four of the things he's grateful for in the book of Job. There are about 15, but Job says, I can always be grateful that God is loving and cares for me. Job 10, 12. God is loving and cares for me. And I know that even when things are going wrong in my life, God is a loving God and he cares for me. I can be grateful for that. Then Job 23, 14, I can be grateful that God has a detailed plan for my future. I can't see it, but because I know God's a good God and he has a plan for my life, it's a good plan. He has a detailed plan for my life. In Job 34, 13, I can be grateful that God is in control of what I don't understand. That's been comforting to me so many times. God's in control of what I don't understand. And then, in Job 23:10, I can be grateful that God will reward me after I'm tested. After I'm tested. There will be a reward for all the problems that I'm going through right now. Now, let me just say this to you. I don't know what sap

developing your strength today. But I do know that one of the antidotes to what's sapping your strength is personal worship. That is one of the four antidotes to the things that drain your emotions. Personal worship. King David modeled this key also, besides Job. Psalm 63, verse 2 says this. David says, "So here I am in the place of worship, eyes open, drinking in your strength." Drinking in your strength. Wow. And God's glory. Worship is a time to drink in God's strength. That's why worship is so essential to your life. If you stop worshiping, you're going to run out of emotional energy. Here I am in the place of worship, eyes open, drinking in your strength. Strength comes from worshiping God. And Psalm 69:32 says this, it's on the screen, "Those who worship God will be encouraged." Why? Because when I worship, I focus on God. And you know what I've discovered? The bigger God gets in my view, the smaller all my problems get. When God's not in my view, my problems seem so big. But when I compare them to God, my problems shrink in size. I can't tell you how many times I've had a problem that I thought was overwhelming to me. And then I'd go to church service, a worship service, and I would worship with other believers. And all of a sudden, it just shrinks. The problem, it's not as big because I see the greatness of God. All right, now let's just review. Four keys and four attitudes to the power of recharging your emotions so you can keep on and have the strength to finish well. First key to keep going, honestly tell God what I'm feeling. Don't hold it in. Don't stuff it. Second key to keep going, humbly ask God for strength. In humility, say, "God, I need you. I need your strength today." And you say it over and over. Third key to keeping on, gratefully thank God for all that's good, despite all that's bad. There's a lot of bad in the world, but if you look for it, there's plenty of good too. And now we come to the fourth and final key to having the strength to keep on keeping on when you feel like giving up. Number four, constantly keep God as my focus. Constantly keep God as my focus. I'm humbly asking and I'm gratefully continuing and I'm honestly telling God how I feel, but now I'm constantly keeping God as my central focus. What does that mean? It means don't let yourself be distracted by less important things. All the stuff that the cable news and everybody else thinks is so important, it's not that important. Now, this is a powerful tool for having the strength to keep going for the rest of your life, to finishing well. Hebrews chapter 12, verse 2 says this, "We must focus on Jesus." This is the fourth key, the fourth secret. "We must focus on Jesus, the source and goal of our faith. He," Jesus, "saw the joy ahead of him, so he endured death on the cross and ignored the disgrace it brought him. Then he received the highest position in heaven." Now, that verse is chock full of spiritual truth, but I just want to mention a couple things. The reason that Jesus was able to keep going strong, are you listening? The reason Jesus was able to keep going strong, even through the pain and the shame of the cross, was because what he focused on. Did you see that? He wasn't focusing on the current pain, the current problems, the current stress, the current difficulties, the current criticisms. He wasn't focused on all that. No, he was focused on the future joy. He says he looked to the joy that was set before him. He looks past the cross to the reward. He looks to the future glory. He has an eternal perspective. Now listen, if you only face life, your life, with short-term perspective, you're not going to keep going strong. I don't give you a snowball's chance in hell of finishing well if you have a small, short-term focus, because you'll give up. You'll quit. But if you want to be like Jesus, you look past the pain to the promise.

You look past the cross to the joy in heaven. Let me just ask you a pointed question right now. What do you think about the most these days? Think about that. Be honest. What do you think about most these days? Is it short-term or long-term? And what do you talk about most these days? The reason I'm asking this question is because whatever you think about the most and whatever you talk about the most, that's your life focus. And if it's not Jesus, it's no wonder you're draining. It's no wonder society is draining you and all the things. If you're focusing on all the problems and you can't wait to the latest news, well, no wonder. 2 Corinthians chapter 4, verse 16 to 18 says this. This is why we never give up. Are you listening? This is the key. This is why we never give up. Our spirits are being renewed every day. And our present troubles are small and won't last very long. Yet they produce in us, for us, an immeasurably great glory that's going to last forever. The temporary problems are going to produce an everlasting glory and reward forever. So, he says, we fix our eyes, that's focus, not on what is seen, but on what is unseen. It's choosing what you're going to look at, choosing what you're going to focus on. For what is seen is temporary, but what is unseen is eternal. Now, let's go back on that verse. He says, first, he said, you've got to look. Here's why we never give up. He said, we never give up because we're not focusing on the short term. We're focusing on the long term. We're going to keep going. And he says there's five ways in that passage that I just read, five ways to stay strong emotionally. Are you listening? We never give up because, number one, our spirits are being renewed each day. You say, how do I get my spirit renewed every day? Get in this book. Thy word is truth. Sanctify them through thy truth. The Bible says this is food. Man shall not live by bread alone, but by every word that proceeds out of the mouth of God. You wouldn't think of fasting for a week, but some people, they don't open their Bible for an entire week. If you don't eat the food, this is soul food. The way you get your spirit renewed is to get in this word every day. His word, first word, his word, last word. Second reason we don't give up, because we know that all the troubles on earth are temporary. They don't last. You know what? Even if I had a problem that lasted my entire life, and I have some problems in my life that have lasted my entire life. I was born with some brain disorders and things like that. But even if it lasts all my life, that's minuscule compared to the trillions and trillions of years we're going to have in heaven. So we know the problems on earth are temporary. They have a long-term expectancy. Three, we know that God is using everything in our lives to build our character. All things work together for the good of those who love God. God is using even the bad stuff to build our character. Four, the Bible says in that passage, we know the reward's going to be great and it's going to last for eternity. And number five, we're keeping our eyes on God. We're focused. We fix our attention. We're focused on God, not on the problems. So let me ask you, what are you focused on today? All the mess in the world? Stop looking at your problems. Start looking at Jesus again. Now, I want to close with a scripture that's going to be my prayer for you all this next week. It's Colossians chapter 1, verse 11, because I want you to make it to the finish line. My job as your pastor is a spiritual coach to help you keep on keeping on and to not get sidelined in this marathon of life, to not run off in the ditch, to not finish the race. Colossians 1:11, Living Bible says this, and I'm praying this for you. We're praying that you will be filled with all his, that's God's, mighty, glorious strength. I'm praying for God to fill you with his mighty, glorious strength so you don't feel weak, so that you can keep going. It's what we're talking about this weekend, so that you can keep going. You need the strength to keep going. We're praying that God's mighty, glorious strength

strength will fill you so that you can keep going no matter what happens. Always full of the joy of the Lord. That's my prayer for you. You know why? It'll not only make you happier, but the world desperately needs you to be that kind of person. Full of joy in the Lord. You're able to keep going because you're filled with the mighty strength of God's Spirit in you. And that makes you joyful, even in the most depressing times. And in the most discouraging situations, it still makes you joyful. It's not false optimism. It's the joy that comes from a deep trust in Jesus. That's my prayer for you. I hope you'll put these into practice this next week. But before we close, let me say a word to those of you who may not be sure that you've been saved by Jesus. The only way you're going to finish well in life is by letting Jesus give you his presence in your heart, his power in your life to enable you to fulfill his promise that he has for your soul and your whole life. You need to be saved. Notice the last verse on your outline, 2 Timothy chapter 1, verse 8 and 9. And I love the Message translation says this, we can only keep on going. We can only keep on going after all by the power of God. The power of God who first saved us. Now, before you can have the power of God in your daily life, you got to let God save you. He first saves you, and then he gives you the power for daily living. Now, if you're not sure whether you've been saved or not, it would be my honor right now to lead you in a prayer of salvation if you're not sure. Let's just settle this issue for once and for all, your eternal destiny, all right? So let's all bow our heads together, and I'm going to pray a simple prayer. And I'd like to ask you to just follow me in it. And if you're sincere and you mean it in your heart, God's going to hear you, and he will save you. The Bible says, whoever calls on the name of the Lord will be saved. So let's bow our heads and just say something like this. Dear God, you know I'm tired. And you know how many times I feel empty. And I feel out of gas. And I don't feel like I've got what it takes to keep on going. And I feel like sometimes giving up in different areas of my life. But I want your power in my life. And more than that, I want you in my life. Thank you for loving me. Just say that. Thank you for loving me. Thank you for sending Jesus to die.

0: inside me and fill me with new energy, with new strength, the strength that comes from trusting in you. I can't do this on my own. I need your help. So as much as I know how, today I'm saying, yes, God, yes, I want you in my life. And I want to spend the rest of my life getting to know you as a friend and filling the purpose that you created me for. I humbly ask you to accept me into your family by your grace. And I pray this in Jesus' name. Amen. Hi, this is Pastor Rick. If you just prayed to accept Jesus Christ into your heart, congratulations. You're now my brother or sister in the Lord, and you need to tell somebody. And why don't you tell me? 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I would love to read it. And by the way, I'll send you some free material to help you start in your new journey with the Lord. God bless you.
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0: When we come into the presence of God, we are in the presence of the whole host of heaven. And here on the outskirts of Jericho, the hosts of heaven became visible in this one who spoke to Joshua to encourage him that God had mobilized the armies of heaven to go before him to the promised land.
1: 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Stay tuned for that message from R.C. Sproul, but first, we'll continue our conversation with Matthew Lynch as we talk about the Old Testament violence and the peace of God. The many voices are coming together for the one message. I'm your host, Adam Miller. You're listening to Songtime Radio. This week, as we've been working our way through the book of Judges, we've been talking about how God defines his loyalty very differently than you and I might understand or perceive. Because when Joshua asked the commander of the Lord's army, "Are you for us or are you for our enemies?" The Lord answers, "No." That is not the rubric by which God decides his loyalty. He doesn't choose one side one day and then switch sides to the other. On the other day, they upset him and suddenly switch sides again. He is loyal to himself. He is loyal to his character, his providential and sovereign rule. That is where God's loyalty lies, and he is benevolent to whoever will choose to align themselves with him, submit to him, worship him, and repent. And so we see that he is faithful to Joshua, but he is also faithful to Rahab the harlot, while also judging Achan and the inhabitants of the land who refuse to repent. Now, that being said, I understand that it is still hard for us to see this conquest language in the book of Joshua. And that is why we've been talking with our author this week, Matthew Lynch. His book is called Flood and Fury, Old Testament Violence and the Shalom of God. And Matt, one of the things that I think is very ironic is that people have a hard time with Joshua and all of its conquest language, but they don't make the same fuss about the book of Judges, which follows the book of Joshua, which is far more violent, far more complex and crude in all of its dealings, and it shows the sort of people who refuse to do what God had told them to do. But embedded in both stories, we have these outsiders being welcomed in. So in Joshua, we have Rahab, the harlot, coming into the family of God. And a few generations later, it actually says that Rahab was the great-great-great-grandmother of Boaz, who would eventually marry a woman named Ruth. And the book of Ruth follows the book of Judges. It's actually taking place in the timeline, right in the middle of the book of Judges. That shows us that God is not really particular about sides and choosing friends and foes. He is looking for people who are welcomed into his family, including outsiders.
2: Yeah, absolutely. And one of the surprises at the end of Judges, when things really kind of fall off a cliff and it's utter chaos, especially for women, to take that contrast with Ruth, is that this is all happening, it says, during the time of the grandson of Moses. So we're just two generations from Moses, and Israel's in utter disarray. And it's a reminder of a point you made earlier, which is that Israel itself is not the problems don't just lie out there. And I think that's a point that Joshua wants to make, is that the threats are not just external. And in fact, the primary ones are going to be internal. And there's a surprise at the book of, at the end of Joshua as well. And that is that having gone in and begun to settle the land, there's a lot of it that's not settled in the book of Joshua. Joshua turns to the people and he says, "Put away the gods that are among you." He says it to him twice. And as a reader, you're thinking, well, hold on. I thought the whole reason we're ousting Canaanites is because they might have idols. What if they're internal? Maybe that's the bigger threat. And so the people have to deal, I think the book is challenging us to not just see the problems as external. And as

0: you know, culturally, that's a challenge for us to want to sort of put all the problems out there with outsiders. But Joshua challenges us to look within our own community to see what are the idols that we need to get rid of, remove, destroy among ourselves.
1: And it should also be mentioned that Ruth is the great, great, great granddaughter of our daughter-in-law of Rahab.
0: Yeah, that's
1: So
0: right.
1: the connection there is obvious. We're meant to see that connection as well, I think, in a beautiful way. For our listeners who maybe the Old Testament has been a hard part of their Bible study, the reading through the Bible in a year, they really struggle with it. It's not the same genre of scripture as what we're familiar with, the New Testament gospels and the epistles. As a professor, a teacher, a scholar of the Old Testament, what kind of key advice do you have for people on how to read through the Old Testament and not get bogged down by the different genre?
0: Yeah, I think I mean, as an interpretive practice, I think, first of all, learning how what to expect of different genres is important. So there, as we've mentioned, narrative is often just describing things, and the narrator will not be heavy-handed in giving you the moral lesson or God's take on it. It will sometimes just say, like, you know, and or at least imply that Jephthah sacrificed his daughter, or that there's all these horrific acts of violence happening. But I think that these texts do have a moral compass to them, but it's in reading it in relation to the Torah that we gain that perspective. And so it demands a lot of us as readers, and I think that that makes it challenging. But the second thing that I would also add, though, is that if you struggle with reading the Old Testament around questions of violence and you find that that persists, and I think for a lot of people it will, you know, that signals something in you that maybe is worth cultivating, which is that you have a sense of right and wrong and of justice. And Scripture invites you to bring those things before God. And so I don't think reading the Old Testament means cauterizing all of our moral nerves and saying, well, just shut up and deal with it. But we can also then, as a third point, take comfort in the fact that the Old Testament, what we call the Old Testament, was Jesus's formative curriculum. It was the he was schooled in the Torah, in the Old Testament as a young boy growing up. His teaching is saturated with it. It's clear that how he understood God and what he understood his mission to be in the world is all rooted in Scripture. And so we can trust the curriculum in that sense, where in the aggregate, this leads toward a life like Christ, because he himself is formed by these scriptures. And so even if we can't work out exactly how every single text points to Christ, the arrows aren't always so direct. I think we can at least trust the entire curriculum to submit ourselves to it and say, I can trust this because I trust Jesus. And somehow this will lead, if I submit myself to it under the guidance of the Spirit, to a life like Christ and teachings like we see in the ministry of Christ.
1: We've been talking with Matthew Lynch. He's the author of Flood and Fury: Old Testament Violence and the Shalom of God. It addresses a topic that, quite honestly, is not an easy one to cover, but he does so delicately and also very, it's a beautiful display of what is at the core of this message, the core of the book of Joshua, the core of the Old Testament, to show us the glory of God and his love, his patience, his long suffering, but also his grace and his mercy. And I think it does it in a way that is compelling and also instructive. And maybe for you, we'll open up the Old Testament to you in a new and exciting way. So I cannot thank you enough, Matt, for being a part of the Many Voices for That One Message and joining us to talk about Flood and Fury.
0: Thanks. It's great to be here.
1: If you'd like to find out more information about Matthew Lynch and his book, Flood and Fury, give us a call. 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

0: Well, today as we're also wrapping up our study, looking at what I consider the key principle to understanding the rest of the book of Joshua, and quite honestly, answering a lot of the questions about loyalty and God's anger, God's vengeance, God's wrath, as well as God's grace and his mercy, it really comes down to us understanding just one word in Joshua chapter 5. When Joshua, the commander of Israel's armies, encounters the commander of the Lord's army and says, "Who are you loyal to? Where do you show fealty? Are you for us or are you for our enemies?" The response is no. That one word, no. Until we sit down with it and understand the implications of it, we will not be able to make sense of who God is, how he shows loyalty, and who he is faithful to. God is faithful first and foremost to himself, to his sovereign rule and his sovereign plans and his priorities. And he is benevolent to anyone who is aligned with him. The question is not whether or not God is for Joshua. The question is Joshua for God? Who is on the Lord's side? That is the appropriate question here. Well, it is also said by the commander of the Lord's army that he is here, that he has arrived, and he is ready to lead the battle, and he gives the battle instructions on how the battle for Jericho will be won, and it involves the people walking around the city of Jericho, not actually doing the attacking. God will do the work. He will lead the battle, and he will bring the victory for himself. Here is a late R.C. Sproul with a closer look at our study here in the overlapping of chapter 5 and chapter 6 of Joshua.
1: Now that incident that we read in the Old Testament speaks of the invisible realm that human beings cannot see. That it's not like that there's a guardian angel, singular, out there for each individual, but that there is this multitude of the heavenly host, an army of these ministering spirits under the command of God who are prepared to minister to God's people in times of crises. And now we see the commander of this heavenly host, the captain of the Lord of hosts, saying to Joshua, "Now you are going to fight for me because I'm taking over." Now, what's Joshua's response to this? "And Joshua fell on his face to the earth and worshiped and said to him, 'What does my Lord say to his servant?' Then the commander of the Lord's army said to Joshua, 'Take your sandal off your foot, for the place where you stand is holy.' And Joshua did so." Now, in the earlier series that we did on Face to Face with Jesus, I mentioned that there is an ongoing debate about the identity of this captain of the Lord of hosts. I would say most Old Testament scholars would say that what we have here is the appearance of an angel, perhaps the Archangel Gabriel, the chief angel that is in charge of the whole angelic community in heaven. And that we don't need to look beyond that to speculate that what we have is a Christophany, an Old Testament manifestation of the presence of Christ himself. But there is precedent in the Old Testament for Old Testament manifestations of Christ. Most clearly is in Isaiah chapter 6, when Isaiah sees the Lord high and lifted up on the throne. The New Testament in John's Gospel, that is claimed to have been a vision of Christ. So we do have precedence for the manifestation of Christ in the Old Testament. The thing that inclines me to think that perhaps this is a Christophany, the manifestation of Christ to Joshua, is Joshua's response of worship. Now, I know there are times in the scripture where people do fall down and worship angels, and they're not supposed to do that. Angels are not to be venerated in the sense of being given worship. But Joshua worships this one who speaks to him. And secondly, the words of this messenger are so reminiscent of the encounter that Moses had with God in the Midianite wilderness when he said to Moses, "Take off your shoes from off your feet, for the ground

whereon thou standest is holy ground. One thing is clear, whether through an angelic appearance or through a pre-incarnate manifestation of Christ, we have here Joshua meeting the presence of God, and it is a moment that is holy. I think the application of this narrative that we've looked at today really is quite simple. That God mobilizes heaven and earth to accomplish his purposes for his people. I really think that we have radically underestimated the important reality of the angels of God in many, many ways. Not only in the New Testament teaching that we are to be careful of how we deal with strangers because we may be entertaining angels unaware, but also the biblical injunctions of the care we are to give in worship, realizing that when we enter into worship, when we come into the presence of God, we are in the presence of the whole host of heaven. And here on this day, on the outskirts of Jericho, the hosts of heaven became visible in this one who spoke to Joshua to encourage him that God had mobilized the armies of heaven to go before him to the promised land.

When Joshua asked whose side the Lord was on, he was asking the wrong question. That's what makes the response so provocative. He should have asked, who is on the Lord's side? The Lord is not a God who shifts his loyalties.

0: for one team at one point and then the other team at another time. Ultimately, God is for God, loyal to his own sovereign plan. That is why the answer no and not yes is so important. God is not a mascot. He is on his own side, benevolent only to those who align with him. Our initial response might be to say, well, of course, I'm on the Lord's side, but do you understand how easy it is for us to make this presumption, to fall into the same thing that Joshua fell into, to assume that God will approve of everything that we do, that God will side with us, even with our enemies. He will grant us whatever we asked for. And then we get angry with God when he doesn't meet up to our expectations. The book of Joshua warns us against making assumptions about God. We have to understand that this unique story calls us to loyalty to him, not his loyalty to us. He is loyal to us. The question is, are you committed to him? Are you so devoted to him that it is seen through how you live your life, in your prayer life, what you're praying for? Is it seen clearly in your loyalties, in your patience with other people? You know, we get angry at people and we expect God to do what we think is just for them. But the reality is God shows his loyalty by being patient and kind, slow to anger, steadfast in love. He is not willing that any should perish, but that all should come to repentance. And by doing so, he is giving more time for them. We don't know what it will take for somebody to come to repentance, but God knows. And so our loyalty is really questioned or brought into question and measured by our willingness to have compassion, to repent, and to trust in God to do what is right. This is why it is so important for us to learn from this principle and to not bring our presuppositions, our arguments against what God has said in his word, against what God has declared here in Joshua, that he is calling judgment against those who refuse to repent. It already said that their hearts were melted. They felt remorse, but they did not come to repentance. And so therefore, God's judgment and his justice is right. God waited 400 years, it tells us in Genesis, that he waited 400 years to bring out judgment against the people of Canaan. They refused to acknowledge him. They refused to repent. And God was that patient. You know, America hasn't even been around for that long. God was so patient, and his judgment waited until it was time to punish them for their sin and to reward his own people for their faithfulness in following him in the wilderness. I hope that this encourages you, and I hope it helps you to put into context the events of the book of Joshua. If we have been able to bless you, please be a blessing to us in return. You can write to us at Songtime Radio, P.O. 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On behalf of everyone here at Songtime, we want to thank you for listening. From Cape Cod, I'm Adam Miller with our theme verse, Joshua 1:9. Hear the words of the Lord to Joshua, as if he is speaking to you directly. Have I not commanded you? Be strong and courageous. Do not be frightened and do not be dismayed, for the Lord your God is with you wherever you go.
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0: This is John MacArthur welcoming you to Portraits of Grace. What do you do when you get a headache? Well, if you're like most, you'll take one of many pain relievers to get rid of it. May I suggest to you that that is our society in microcosm? People depend on science and technology to provide painless and instant solutions to almost every problem. They have no idea about what it means to endure. That wasn't how the Apostle Paul lived. He endured pain and trials throughout his life because he knew the physical was far less important and lasting than the spiritual. So how can you follow Paul's example? By setting your mind on the things above, not on things that are on the earth. You need to learn to endure because it's the problems that produce the spiritual growth. So become a portrait of grace by allowing the trials and sufferings the Lord brings to teach you obedience and faith and trust, and look away from yourself and experience spiritual growth.
1: For Christ died for sins once for all, the righteous for the unrighteous, to bring you to God. He was put to death in the body, but made alive by the Spirit. 1 Peter 3:18.
2: This is Max Licato. The father may have thought he was walking the road to Capernaum all alone. Quite the contrary. Christ had supernaturally gone into the nobleman's residence and not only healed the son, but also won the hearts of the entire household. Was the father's prayer answered? By all means. It was answered in a manner greater than he had requested. Yours will be as well. Perhaps the answer will come this side of heaven. Perhaps it awaits you on the other side. Either way, this story urges you and me to keep walking and believing in our God, who is our ever-present help in trouble. Ever present. You'll never be put on hold or told to check back later. Ever present, as near as your next breath. Ever present help. He is here to help. That's the message of this miracle. That's the message of the gospel. Remember, friends, you are never alone. This is Max Licato.
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4: 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Philippians 4, verse 8.
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7: NBC News Radio, I'm Scott Carr. A special prosecutor will take over the

0: Cornell University alleged frat house gang rape case. This after New York Governor Kathy Hochul said last night State Attorney General Letitia James will replace the local DA after Hochul blasted police at Cornell University and the DA in the county for how they handled the case. An investigation into the 2024 incident has been renewed. President Trump is taking his midterm blitz to Alabama today, pumping up Republican candidates. Tomorrow he travels to Ohio. He's been in Texas and Oklahoma, bringing up a reported deal with Europe that could mean good news for the price of diesel fuel. Sarah Walters is in Nebraska.
1: President Trump says Europe has agreed to release a massive amount of diesel oil reserves. Prices for diesel have recently surged. AAA reports Friday's average for a gallon of diesel in Nebraska is $6.04, up from $3.38 a year ago. The president said the process of releasing the reserves will begin immediately.
0: Attorneys for the Tennessee death row inmate Krista Pike say she's unconscious and on a ventilator after a failed attempt at execution by lethal injection earlier this week. Governor Bill Lee's paused executions for the rest of the year while a third-party review examines what went wrong. Skydance will be the new name of the merged Warner Brothers Discovery and Paramount and other companies. Paramount CEO David Ellison's film and TV production company is called Skydance Media. This after a federal judge in California resolved a lawsuit filed by 12 state attorneys general who had opposed the $110 billion merger. A federal judge has temporarily stopped the building of a border wall in the Big Bend region of Texas. Lawsuits had been filed against the DHS project. In a ruling today, the judge says the group was likely to succeed in their case and issued a preliminary injunction against the Department of Homeland Security. Scott Carr, NBC News Radio.
2: The 13-year-old daughter of actor Chad Lowe and Kim Painter took her own life. The L.A. County Medical Examiner has ruled the cause of death for Fiona Lowe a suicide. The Lowe family's initial statement following Fiona's death Tuesday, asking anyone who's struggling with mental health to reach out to the 988 Suicide and Crisis Lifeline. Fiona was the second of Lowe and Painter's daughters. She leaves behind an older sister, Mabel, a younger sister, Nixie, along with her uncle, actor Rob Lowe, her grandfather, Chuck Lowe, among the family paying tribute on social media. Other statements remembering her as a loving young girl who was smart, creative, and loved to dance. Verity looking to get off to a big start at the box office. The film that stars Anne Hathaway and is an adaptation of a Colleen Hoover novel, projected to make between $30 and $35 million in its debut. Meantime, Digger, starring Tom Cruise, expected to make an underwhelming $12 to $15 million in its first weekend in theaters. Saturday Night Live returning for round two of its 52nd season with another night of big names. Dakota Johnson, who previously hosted SNL in 2015 and again in 2020, returning to the set, along with a 50 Shades of Grey star, the show featuring Baltimore hardcore band Turnstile as the musical guest. And Billy Crystal's new one-man show, now in previews on Broadway.
3: 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The show is set in the aftermath of the Palisades fires in Southern California that took his home and many others. I'm Daria Albinger.
2: That's entertainment. I'm Jennifer Polsoni.
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6: A little girl misquoted the 23rd Psalm, but I believe she had it just right when she said, "The Lord is my shepherd, I've got all I want." That, my friend, is the secret of satisfaction. It is Jehovah himself in him, in the shepherd, are the wellsprings of my heart's desire.
5: Welcome to Love Worth Finding, featuring the powerful biblical teaching and insights of pastor and author Adrian Rogers. Psalm 23, verse 1, shows us how we can be satisfied no matter what material wealth we may or may not have. It's Jesus himself who satisfies. Pastor Rogers said, "In the Lord Jesus, we have sovereignty and sympathy, a king and a shepherd. We have a God who is able and a shepherd who is available, a God in the heavens and a shepherd in our heart." If you have your Bible, turn to Psalm 23 as we hear part two of The Secret of Satisfaction.
6: Now there's a danger, and here's the danger, that when we get into the 23rd Psalm, we're on such familiar ground, and we say, "Oh, I know that," and the proverb, "Familiarity breeds contempt," may never be more true, because we are all familiar with the 20-

23rd Psalm. It is perhaps the best known passage of Scripture in all of the Bible. And well, it ought to be, because it's such a gem of literature. I believe it's one of the seven wonders of the literary world, but it is given by divine inspiration, and not only is it beautiful, it is magnificently true. It is no wonder that it's been quoted in the nursery school and on the battlefield. It is no wonder that it has been quoted at weddings and funerals. It is no wonder that it's sweet to a little child and yet perplexing to a scholar. A magnificent, a wonderful, wonderful passage of Scripture. And we know it by heart, many of us. It says, "The Lord is my shepherd, I shall not want. He maketh me to lie down in green pastures. He leadeth me beside the still waters. He restoreth my soul. He leadeth me in the paths of righteousness for His name's sake. Yea, though I walk through the valley of the shadow of death, I will fear no evil, for Thou art with me. Thy rod and Thy staff, they comfort me. Thou preparest a table before me in the presence of mine enemies. Thou anointest my head with oil. My cup runneth over. Surely goodness and mercy shall follow me all the days of my life, and I will dwell in the house of the Lord forever." So first of all, as we look at verse 1, we see what I'm going to call the sovereign God, Jehovah, the great, great, great I Am, the one who rules the universe. Now notice, in contradistinction, what David is saying: the great Jehovah is my shepherd. Now we move from the sovereign to the shepherd. Learn this, that the Jehovah of the Old Testament is the Jesus of the New Testament. When we say Jehovah, we speak of His deity. But when we say shepherd, we speak of His humanity. In John chapter 10, the Lord Jesus unlocked the mystery of the 23rd Psalm when He said, "I am the good shepherd." You want to know who David was talking about? I am the good shepherd. The sovereign, the shepherd. His deity, His humanity. You see, in the Lord Jesus, oh, here's the wonderful thing about our salvation. In the Lord Jesus, we have sovereignty and sympathy. A king and a shepherd. Sovereignty and sympathy. A God who is able, a shepherd who is available. A God in the heavens and a shepherd in our heart. The Lord, Jehovah, is my shepherd. Three times in the New Testament, listen now, three times in the New Testament, the Lord Jesus is described as a shepherd. He is described, first of all, as the good shepherd. Now, in John chapter 10, verse 11, Jesus said, "I am the good shepherd, the good shepherd. The good shepherd layeth down his life for the sheep." Now, any shepherd may lose his life for the sheep. That isn't what Jesus said. Jesus said the good shepherd lays down his life for the sheep. You say it's unthinkable that a shepherd would die for a sheep. It's more unthinkable that God would die for man. Jesus is the good shepherd who laid down his life for the sheep. Now listen, when as the good shepherd he laid down his life for the sheep, he dealt with the penalty of sin, for the wages of sin is death, and that's what Jesus Christ paid. And your sin will be pardoned in Christ or punished in hell, but it'll never be overlooked. Unless there's a good shepherd who's died for your sins, you, sir, you, lady, are going to have to face the wrath of an angry God at the judgment with your sins unatoned. He's the good shepherd. But now wait a moment. Not only is He shown in the Bible as the good

shepherd in John 10, but he's also shown in the Bible as the great shepherd. Look, if you will, in Hebrews 13, verses 20 and 21. Now the God of peace that brought again from the dead our Lord Jesus, that great shepherd of the sheep, through the blood of the everlasting covenant, make you perfect, that is, mature in every good work to do His will, working in you that which is well-pleasing in His sight, through Jesus Christ, to whom be glory forever and ever. He rose for the sheep. I mean, listen, it speaks now of the resurrection. Now the God of peace that brought again from the dead our Lord Jesus, the great shepherd of the sheep. What good is a dead shepherd? He's no good at all, except that he pays the penalty for the sheep's sin. All we like sheep have gone astray. We've turned everyone to his own way, and the Lord hath laid on him the iniquity of us all. Yes, he carried our sins to the cross. Therefore, he took care of the penalty of sin. But when he rose from the dead, he now deals with the power of sin. He not only is the good shepherd, he had to be good to die for our sins, but he's the great shepherd. He rose from the dead. That makes him the great shepherd. And the Bible says now he's able to lead us in the paths of righteousness for his name's sake. It's not just that he died for me. Dear friend, he lives for me. And that deals with the power of sin. But wait a minute. He's also called the chief shepherd. Now, in 1 Peter chapter 5 and verse 4, the Bible says, "And when the chief shepherd shall appear, ye shall receive a crown of glory that fadeth not away." And there you have the ministry of our dear Lord. As the good shepherd, he had to be good to do it. He died for our sins. As the great shepherd, he had to be great to do it. He rose to take care not only of the penalty of our sin, but the power of our sin. And then as the chief shepherd, one day he's coming to take us from the presence of sin. One day he's coming to take us out, folks. And I tell you, the more I read the papers, the more I listen, the more I look around, the more I believe it must be soon. I believe our Lord is at the door, and I believe that the chief shepherd is about to appear. I believe he's about to call his sheep upward. I believe he's about to say to us, "Come on now, I'm the chief shepherd. You follow me." And you see, he, my dear friend, is King of kings and Lord of lords. Jehovah is our shepherd. He is the chief shepherd. But now, wait a minute. I said I was going to talk to you about the secret of satisfaction. You see, every passage of Scripture has a key to understanding it. And in Psalm 23, the key is hanging right on the front door. The key is in this verse. "The Lord is my shepherd, I shall not want." You have the sovereign, that's Jehovah. You have the shepherd, that's Jesus. Jesus is the Jehovah shepherd of our lives. And that, my friend, the sovereign plus the shepherd, leads to the satisfaction. "The Lord is my shepherd, I shall not want." That's the only way that anyone will ever have satisfaction. You will never, ever, ever, ever, ever have even a modicum of satisfaction until you can say it, mean it, "The Lord is my shepherd." 'Tis only when you can say that that you can say, "I shall not want." So many people think that the secret of satisfaction is having a God who can give you everything. That is not the secret of satisfaction. The secret of satisfaction is the Lord Himself. Jehovah is my shepherd. You see, your needs will never be met until they're met in Him. Things will never satisfy you. Things will never satisfy you. So many people misunderstand Psalm 37, which says, "Delight yourself in the Lord, and He'll give you the desires of your heart." They think that means if I love Jesus, I can have a pink Cadillac. That isn't what that means. Delight yourself in the Lord, and He will give you the desire of your heart. What that means is when you delight in the Lord, the deepest needs of your heart will be met. The desire of your heart is Jesus. That's what your heart yearns for. That's what you were made for. For Him. The Bible says it is in Him that we live and move and have our being. In Him. You'll never be satisfied apart from Him. So you can say, "The Lord is my shepherd." Not what He gives me, but He Himself. What did God make a fish?

to do? To swim in the sea? What did God make a bird to do? To fly in the sky? Now you take a fish out of the sea and put him in a tree, he'll be an unhappy fish. You take a bird out of the sky and put him in the sea and he'll be an unhappy bird, because both are out of their element. What is the element that you were created for? God Himself. And until you know Him, you'll be like a fish in a tree, like a bird in the sea. You'll be out of your element. You'll be like a square peg in a round hole. Friends all around me are trying to find what the heart yearns for, by sin undermined. I have the secret. I know where it is found. Only true pleasures in Jesus abound. Jesus is all this world needs today. Blindly men strive, for sin darkens their way. Oh, to pull back the grim curtains of night, one look at Jesus and all will be light. When a man can say it and mean it, the Lord is my shepherd, I shall not want. Now let me show you what David did. David, under the inspiration of the Holy Spirit, took this sacred name, Jehovah, and he welded it or melded it to another name. Jehovah, my shepherd. Jehovah, my shepherd. The Hebrew says, Jehovah Ra'ah. Jehovah Ra'ah. That's one of the names of God. Psalm 23:1. Did you know there's seven times in the Bible where the name Jehovah is conjoined to another word to make a new name for God? Let me give you these seven. They will bless you. Are you ready? Number one, Psalm 23, Jehovah Ra'ah, Jehovah my shepherd. Number two, Genesis 22, Jehovah Jireh. Jehovah Jireh. What does that mean? The Lord my provider. The Lord will provide. Then here's the third one, Jehovah Rapha, R-A-P-H-A. That's the Lord that heals, Exodus 15. Here's the next one, Jehovah Shalom. You know what the word Shalom means? It means peace, and it means the Lord, our peace. It's one of the names of Jehovah. And then here's another one, Jehovah Tsidkenu, the Lord, our righteousness. And then Ezekiel 48 gives us Jehovah Shammah, S-H-A-M-M-A, the Lord ever present. And then Exodus 17, Jehovah Nissi, the Lord, our banner. All right, now those are seven names for deity. Are you ready for a blessing? Now you can understand a little bit what David meant when he said, the Lord is my shepherd. Listen to this. The Lord is my shepherd. Who is that? That's Jehovah Ra'ah. I shall not want. Who is that? Jehovah Jireh. The Lord will provide. He restoreth my soul. Who is that? Jehovah Rapha, the Lord that heals. He leads me beside the still waters. He makes me to lie down in green pastures. Who is that? That is Jehovah Shalom, my peace. He leads me in the paths of righteousness for His name's sake. Who is that? That's Jehovah Tsidkenu. That is Jehovah Tsidkenu. That is the Lord, our righteousness. And then, Thou preparest a table before me in the presence of mine enemies. Who is that? Well, my friend, that's Jehovah Nissi, the Lord, our banner. When the enemy shall come in like a flood, then shall the Lord hold up a banner before him. I will fear no evil, for Thou art with me. Who is that? Jehovah Shammah, the Lord ever present. What David was saying is this, that the Lord is my shepherd, not the things that He gives me. The things He gives me are only a representation of who the Lord is Himself. Now, question, is the Lord your shepherd? Is the Lord your shepherd? Well, I'll give you clues to how you can find out. You really want to know whether the Lord's your shepherd or not? I'll tell you how you can find out. Is the shepherd your Lord? That's the way. You see, the only way that you can say the Lord is my shepherd is for you to be able to say the shepherd is my Lord. Not everybody can just stand up and quote the 23rd Psalm and claim it for their own. Turn with me now for just a moment to John

Chapter 10. Let me show you what I'm talking about. In John chapter 10, the Lord Jesus is talking to the unsaved Pharisees. And he says in verse 26, "But ye believe not, because ye are not of my sheep, as I said unto you." Now, there's some unbelievers who are not part of the sheep. Now, if you're not part of the sheep, it's impossible for you to say, "The Lord is my shepherd," if you're one of Satan's goats. The Lord is my shepherd only if you can say the shepherd is my Lord. Now notice the description of a person who can say the Lord is my shepherd. Verse 27, "My sheep hear my voice, and I know them, and they follow me." When you say my shepherd, then the shepherd says my sheep. And a sheep is someone who hears his voice, someone that he knows, someone that follows him. Have you heard his voice? Have you received him as your personal Savior and Lord? You see, my dear friend, it is a personal relationship with the shepherd. My sheep hear my voice. I know them and they follow me. But not only is it a personal relationship, it is a permanent relationship. Notice in verse 28, "And I give unto them eternal life, and they shall never perish." Now, any earthly shepherd is going to lose some sheep, but the good shepherd has never lost one, never lost a sheep. "I give unto them eternal life, and they shall never perish." You say, "Pastor, do you believe in the eternal security of the believer?" I do. Why do you believe in the eternal security of the believer? I believe in the eternal security of the believer because of John 10, verse 28. "I give unto them eternal life, and they shall never perish." Hey, you're looking at a man who can't die. You say, "Oh, sure you can die." No, I can't. It is impossible for me to die. Jesus said, "He that liveth and believeth in me shall never die." Well, you say, "What if you die?" If I do, I won't be dead. I won't be dead. All I will have done is to move out. Jesus said, "My sheep hear my voice, I know them, they follow me, and I give unto them eternal life." Eternal. How long is eternal? Never ends. Never ends. These people who believe you can get saved and then lose it. Suppose I was saved for 10 years and then I lost it. What kind of life did Jesus give me? 10-year life. I mean, if I had it 50 years and lost it, I had 50-year life. Friend, whatever it is, if it's eternal and you ever lose it, it wasn't eternal. Amen. Whatever it is, if you ever lost it, whatever you had wasn't eternal. But Jesus didn't say, "I might give them." He says, "I give unto them eternal life, and they shall never perish." It is a personal relationship. My sheep hear my voice, and I know them, and they follow me. It is a permanent relationship. And the reason, dear friend, it is permanent is because it is a protected relationship. Look, if you will, in verse 29, "My Father which gave them me is greater than all, and no man is able to pluck them out of my Father's hand." My dear friend, when you get saved, you come into the almighty hand of an almighty God. Jehovah is my shepherd. Jehovah is my shepherd. Do you think that shepherd's going to lose a sheep? He can't. "I give unto them eternal life. They shall never perish." My friend, if you got it by works, then you can keep it by works. But if you got it by grace, you're kept by grace. We're saved by the grace of God. "I give unto them." I give unto them. I give unto them eternal life. A little girl misquoted the 23rd Psalm, but I believe she had it just right when she said, "The Lord is my shepherd. I've got all I want. I've got all I want." That, my friend, is the secret of satisfaction. It is Jehovah Himself. "The Lord is my shepherd. I shall not want." In Him, in the shepherd, are the wellsprings of my heart's desire. The Lord, my friend, is the good shepherd. He laid down His life for the sheep. He died for you. The Lord
is the great shepherd.

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He rose again from the dead to guide you and to lead you. When you give your heart to Jesus, He doesn't just say, all right, sink or swim.

0: Lord Jesus, that you paid my sin debt. Lord Jesus, I believe that you were raised from the dead. Tell him that. I believe you were raised from the dead, and you are the Son of God with power. And you're able to lead me in the paths of righteousness for your name's sake, because you're a living shepherd. Come into my heart right now. Ask him, come into my heart right now. Take control of my life and make me the person you want me to be. Lord Jesus, I know that you are the chief shepherd coming soon. And I want to go home to be with you. Thank you, Jesus. In your name I pray. Amen.
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2: God's intentions can neither be altered nor disrupted. What He purposes will transpire without delay, without hindrance, and without failure. Everything that happens on this earth falls within the framework of exactly what God has purposed. Exactly.
1: When you're hurting, what you want most is an answer. Why did this happen? Why me? Why now? Job wanted answers too. He'd lost everything: his children, his health, his livelihood. And when God finally spoke, something surprising happened. God never answered a single question. And yet Job walked away from that exchange satisfied. Today on Insight for Living, Chuck brings us to the final chapter of Job's story and to what it reveals about the God we so often misunderstand. We begin with context as Chuck reads select passages from the book of Job.
2: Saying goodbye to Job is like saying farewell to a long-standing friend. He has become a part of our family and a part of our conversation and really a part of our lives. Just a few excerpts from the 42nd chapter. If you have your Bible open, if you're new with us and not familiar with your Bible, the largest book in the Bible is the book of Psalms. And Job is just before Psalms. We're going to look at a few verses from the last chapter of this great old book of Job. Chapter 42 of Job, verse 1. Then Job answered the Lord and said, I know that you can do all things, and that no purpose of yours can be thwarted. Who is this that hides counsel without knowledge? Therefore, I have declared that which I did not understand, things too wonderful for me, which I did not know. Hear now, and I will speak. I will ask you, and you instruct me. I have heard of you by the hearing of the ear, but now my eye sees you. Therefore, I retract. And I repent in dust and ashes. Verse 10, the Lord restored the fortunes of Job when he prayed for his friends, and the Lord increased all that Job had twofold. Verse 12, the Lord blessed the latter days of Job more than his beginning. Verse 16, after this, Job lived 140 years and saw his sons and his grandsons four generations. And Job died, an old man and full of days.
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2: It's amazing how miscommunication can lead to misunderstanding. This is especially true when what is being communicated winds up in the hearing of the wrong person. I thought of that just this past week when I came across the story of a Minneapolis couple who were there in February, and it was raw and it was frigid, and they decided they would enjoy a long weekend together in Florida under the sun and relaxing at the beach. The problem was both of them worked, and so getting a schedule that coordinated was a tough thing to do. So the husband agreed to go just a day earlier

and he would meet his wife, who would come that day following. When he got to the hotel, he pulled out his laptop and decided to send his wife an email back in Minneapolis. However, he accidentally left off one letter in her address, and so the email went to another person without his realizing it. In Houston, a widow had just returned from her husband's funeral. He was a minister of many years and had been called home to glory following a sudden heart attack. The widow checked her email, expecting condolence messages from relatives and friends. Upon reading the first message, however, she fainted and fell to the floor. The widow's son heard the noise and rushed into the room and then turned and saw the message on the computer screen, which read, "To my loving wife from your departed husband. Subject, I've arrived." It went on to say, "I have just arrived and have been checked in. Everything went very smoothly after my departure. I also verified that everything has been prepared for your arrival tomorrow." "Looking forward to seeing you then. Hope your journey is as uneventful as mine was. P.S. It sure is hot down here." Miscommunication can lead to serious misunderstanding. That can happen, and it often does, in, believe it or not, even in the truths of the Bible. This is especially so when right truth is deposited in a wrong context or in the ears of someone not able to understand them. Children are a classic example of this. They could become confused and even, if the truth were known, embarrassed if they don't understand the context in which the scriptures are written. Cynthia and I have a very good friend, a couple, who several years ago with their young son, Gary, were enjoying the holidays and decided shortly after the holidays that they would read the Bible through. And they would have their son, about 10 or 11 years old at the time, be there with them so that he would be able to make the journey. And so they got underway in the book of Genesis. And it wasn't long before Adam and his wife are naked and are not ashamed. The boy listened in silence. And a little later, Adam has relations with his wife, it says, and she bears the son. And a little later than that, the older son murders the younger brother. And then in the fifth chapter, he again has relations with his wife, and she bears another son named Seth. And that leads to the story of Noah and the great flood that brought such vast destruction. But the story of Noah ends in a shameful way where he uncovers himself in his tent and dies in a sense of shame. And about the time they got underway in chapter 19 of Genesis on Sodom and Gomorrah, Gary said, "Stop. Daddy, should I be listening to all of this stuff?" was his question. Not a thing wrong with what was being read, but in the ears of a child, he wonders, what is this book all about? New believers can have the same reaction, and truth from the scriptures can become for them confusing, even about God. Can't you imagine a young believer not knowing much about his or her Heavenly Father asking, why would a good God allow his chosen people, the Jews, to live 400 years and more in Egyptian bondage?

Why would a good God do that? Why would a loving God encourage the destruction of all the Canaanites when Joshua and the Jews invaded the land and moved through Jericho? I mean, every one of them was to be killed. And how could a holy God call David a man after my own heart when before he dies, he is guilty of adultery and murder and is in fact a polygamist, numerous wives, a man after God's heart? And while we're at it, how could a compassionate, faithful God stand back and allow an upright, good man like Job to suffer like he did? Man, if I keep this up, you might wonder why we even take the time to open the scriptures. But all of those questions have answers. They're not simple answers, and they won't satisfy everyone. But take this last one. Maybe we should let Job tell us what he thinks of his God, since he's the one who went through it all and lost everything, including his 10 adult children and his ability to make a living once he was struck down by that dreadful plague that covered his body with boils. And then had to endure alleged friends who came with their sermons and condemnation and judgment. And where was God? Even Job asked that question. Well, I think this would make us want to listen carefully when Job begins to teach us some things about our God. I could have chosen those words of instruction from Job from several chapters, but I've decided to really limit our thinking to the last chapter. And like we did last time, I have seven particular lessons that I think Job would teach us if he were alive today. And thankfully, his words are preserved for us to read. If you were with us last time, we had you make a column of seven and to title that column, What Job Teaches Us About Ourselves. Today, please go back to that same page, or if you're new with us, just find a blank page in your Bible anywhere and put at the top, just the top of the page, what Job teaches us about our God, and number 1-7. Job is set through God's lecture, which began in chapter 38 and 39, went into chapter 40, chapter 41, and he never answers the question. He escorts Job around the universe and introduces him to several of the animals of the field and the birds of the air, but he doesn't answer Job's questions. And remarkably, at the end of the book, Job is submitting to this God, this heavenly Father who permitted, even allowed, all of these things to occur and still doesn't give specific answers to the specific questions. And yet he submits. Surely he knows some things of God that we need to know as well, without having all of our questions answered. Verse 1, chapter 42. Then Job answered the Lord and said, I know that you can do all things. Number 1 in a list of 7, there is nothing God cannot do. Having heard and having realized the limitless power of his infinite God, Job puts his observation and realization into the simplest of terms: you can do all things. There is nothing God cannot do. Theologians call this an interesting word, omni, which means all, potent, powerful, omnipotent. That tells us that there is no limitation, no condition, no reservation, no obstacle that hinders in any way

the activities, the acts, the works of our Heavenly Father. Tozer put it this way: all his acts are done without effort. He expends no energy that must be replenished. His self-sufficiency makes it unnecessary for him to look outside himself for a renewal of strength. All the power required to do all that he wills to do lies in his undiminished fullness in his own infinite being. Beautiful way to put it. He creates from nothing without any decrease of energy. He sustains all life without ever needing an assistance, any assistance from any other source. He even raises from the dead those he wishes to raise without facing any resistance. And he withholds the most powerful creature ever created, Satan himself, with no struggle, without the slightest effort expended on his part. Nothing stands in God's way. Nothing hinders God's work. Nothing successfully restrains his will. That's why only he deserves the word awesome. Now, we've cheapened the word. We've given awesome to everything. Stereos are now awesome in their sound. Back when they built them, Datsun, the early Z car, was called awesome. I remember going to the showroom and looking at the Datsun. It didn't seem awesome the longer I looked at it. It had four wheels like every other car. It was smaller than all other cars I'd try to squeeze into. It didn't look awesome, but the kids were saying, and the advertisements were saying, it is awesome. Let me warn you about words. Don't use that one that much. Reserve it for God. Reserve it for one who knows no limitation, faces no impossibility, hurdles no obstacle, and can accomplish whatever he sets out to do 100% of the time. Four times in the scriptures, we read in different words that nothing is impossible with God. Here are the verses. Jeremiah 32:17, Jeremiah 32:27, Luke 1:37, Luke 18:27. Twice in Jeremiah, twice in the gospel by Luke, all four agreeing. Four specific times in the Word of God, zero impossibilities. You sang of it when you sang the hymn, immortal, invisible, God only wise, in light inaccessible, hid from our eyes. Most blessed, most glorious, the Ancient of Days, almighty. Ah, there it is. Victorious, thy great name we praise. Almighty. When you use the word almighty, it fits only one. Isn't it interesting how ill-acquainted we are with our Heavenly Father? And this is just one of his numerous attributes. There's a second, and I find it at the end of verse 2, no purpose of yours can be thwarted. It is impossible to restrain or nullify God's purposes. It is impossible to restrain or nullify God's purposes. You see the word thwarted, if you carry a New American Standard Bible, as I do, you have found the word thwarted. The Hebrew term is the word that means to cut off. No purpose of yours can be cut off, stopped. God's intentions can neither be altered nor disrupted. What he purposes will transpire without delay, without hindrance, and without failure. Everything that happens on this earth falls within the framework of exactly what God has purposed. Exactly. None of it surprises him.

None of it has to be anticipated on his part. It is all unfolding precisely as his perfect omniscience has planned it. Now, I'm going to interject something here that maybe will get your attention, because some of you struggle with absolute sovereignty. It's probably because you have not faced a cataclysmic experience. Christians who go through what I would call a cataclysmic test have little trouble, ultimately, with grasping and embracing God's absolute sovereignty. I'll show you an example. Turn ahead to the book of Daniel. Get beyond the longer prophets. You'll get to Ezekiel, and then the next book is Daniel. Ezekiel is one of the longer of the major prophets, and Daniel follows Ezekiel. Chapter 4 is a story of a man who is full of himself. He's the king of Babylon, which would be much like the land of Iraq today. You could make your own analogies, but Nebuchadnezzar is his name. He believed he was responsible for the kingdom as it was, for the buildings as they had been built, for the gardens as they stood, for the beauty of the waterfalls, for the wonderful pools that had been dug, for the water that flowed, for the people that lived, for all of life as it appeared in the land of Babylon, and he said so. Nebuchadnezzar saw himself as all sovereign, and he said so. Toward the end of the chapter, verse 29, after an encounter with Daniel, who prophesied this would happen, Nebuchadnezzar, 12 months later, was walking on the roof, chapter 4, verse 29. He was walking on the roof of the royal palace of Babylon. So you can see him on the roof. He's looking over the spread, as we'd say in Texas. He's observing all of this kingdom that his eye can see. And the king reflected and said, now feel the arrogance as it drips out of verse 30. Is this not Babylon the Great, which I myself have built as a royal residence by the might of my power and for the glory of my majesty? While the word was in the king's mouth, a voice came from heaven saying, King Nebuchadnezzar, to you it is declared, sovereignty has been removed from you. It doesn't stop there. The voice continues, you will be driven away from mankind, and your dwelling place will be with the beasts of the field. You will be given grass to eat like cattle, and 7 periods of time will pass over you until you recognize. Let me say it again. Until you recognize that the Most High is ruler over the realm of mankind and bestows it, that is sovereignty, on whomever he wishes. Immediately. Remember, God's purposes are never cut off, never thwarted. Immediately after the voice came from heaven, judgment fell. The worst, or the word concerning Nebuchadnezzar was fulfilled. He was driven away from mankind, began eating grass like cattle. His body was drenched with the dew of heaven until his hair had grown like eagle's feathers and his nails like birds' claws. Pause and imagine that. The man who walked on the roof of the palace is now grazing in the field outside the walls of the palace for 7 years, I take it. His hair grows long, of course, and his nails curl and twist like birds' claws. He is insane. He once had his faculties. He once was able to speak the words. I read no words that he spoke. He's eating like a beast in the field. He's grazing. He's living in the elements of the land. He is nothing. Nothing. Because the sovereign God of heaven said, that's

0: whose plans unfold exactly as he intends. There's more ahead as Chuck continues his message titled, What Job Teaches Us About Our God. 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But you might not know that Kirk had rejected God until he was 17. Then he went to church and heard a sermon that transformed the course of his life. It was a message by Chuck Swindoll. Their uplifting conversation is almost 40 years in the making. 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You can find it at insight.org/conversation. I'm Bill Meyer, inviting you to join us when Chuck Swindoll presents his final message in his in-depth study of Job, Monday on Insight for Living.
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0: What is dedication?
1: My daughter started making necklaces. She makes what we call affirmation fashion. I tell her every day that your black is beautiful. Your black is beautiful. And if there's anything better than being beautiful, it's being smart. And if there's anything better than being smart, it's being kind. And reaffirming that every day is our method of making sure her chin never drops. My dad wasn't around, and I remember riding a bike and falling off and cutting myself, and me never would just want to get back on it. People ask, how your children learn how to ride a bike, and you didn't. I didn't teach them. I just created an environment where they taught themselves, and all I had to do was be there.
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0: 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Hi, I'm Barry McGuire, author of Ignite Your Life, here to explain how you can defeat fear effortlessly. If you're spiritually healthy, you know we could be out of here at any moment. 1 Thessalonians chapter 4 describes it well. In a flash, in the twinkling of an eye, the trumpet will sound, and we'll be caught up to meet him in the air, and so shall we evermore be with the Lord. That could happen before you hear the end of this message. It's only by his grace that God's prolonging his rapture to get as many of your unsaved friends and loved ones into heaven before they're left behind. Again, if you're spiritually healthy, you know that. And you have a rooting section in heaven. Luke 15 tells us there is joy in the presence of angels over one sinner who repents. How many times will they be having that celebration because you decide to make your highest priority moving everyone every day closer to Jesus? If you want to have your life ignited, go to IgniteAmerica.com.
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5: NBC News Radio, I'm Scott Carr. Reports say the Fly Dubai co-pilot accused of stabbing the captain of a passenger jet mid-flight had been banned from flying over fears he'd adopted radical ideological views. Reports say he'd been grounded by Oman Air in 2024 after the airline found out he'd been visiting radical Islamic websites and was given a desk job. Officials are now investigating how he was cleared to be in the cockpit of the plane headed for Israel. The pilot's been speaking out. NBC's Matt Bradley reports Smit Machar says after he was stabbed, he knew he had to keep fighting.
6: He's saying he could feel the aircraft going down and told himself to give, quote, one last push to open the cockpit door. Adding, I was acting for my own life. But at the same time, I knew I couldn't let them all die.
5: Machar spoke from a hospital bed in a video call today to Indian Prime Minister Narendra Modi, who praised his bravery. President Trump's been on the campaign trail for Republicans prior to the midterm elections. He's in Alabama today celebrating the groundbreaking of Mobile's new $4 billion bridge. A federal judge has temporarily stopped the building of a border wall in the Big Bend region of Texas. An environmental advocacy group had filed a lawsuit against the Department of Homeland Security. In a ruling today, the judge said the group was likely to succeed in their case and issued a preliminary injunction against DHS. Attorneys for the Tennessee death row inmate Krista Pike says she was unconscious as of last night and on a ventilator after a failed attempt Wednesday night to execute her by lethal injection. Pike's lawyers are asking a judge to keep all evidence now related to the failed execution. The Tennessee Department of Corrections claims officials followed the state's established execution protocol. Governor Bill Lee has stopped all executions for the rest of the year while a third party reviews what went wrong. Scott Carr, NBC News Radio. Republican Senator Chuck Grassley is calling on the Trump administration to finalize its proposed rule limiting the sale of the herbal extract and stimulant known as kratom. Grassley writes on X, kratom is deadly and should not be sold at gas stations, vape stores, or anywhere. He wants the DEA to finalize a rule that would temporarily classify any kratom product as Schedule 1 substances if they contain more than 0.5% of the opioid-like chemical found in the substance. The Major League Baseball season's winding down. The Yankees are in Florida this weekend taking on the Tampa Bay Rays as the division series in the American League gets underway.
7: Yankees start this best of five game outing in Tampa Bay before heading back to the Bronx for game three. Fans are hoping for a strong start after the Yanks swept Boston in the wild card series. Some are even thinking ahead to potentially going all the way this year.
8: Hopefully each time they get there, they'll learn something new and use that as a motivation to get them to where they need to go.
9: One thing about baseball, the best team don't always win, but it's hard to beat the Dodgers. So if they have to play the Dodgers, it might be a repeat of the World Series before.